0: music?
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0: I'll just go to bed. I'm tired.
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This is listener-supported Montana Public Radio. Michael Marsalek here at the helm this evening, kicking off 8 hours of music we have every Saturday night. Thanks for coming along. Got it in, night out next with Howard Kingston. And we have Revealed and City Lights and an encore of Paz and Jop as well. All still ahead here on MTPR. I start out the show with Just Keep Me Moving. This is In Motion. That's from Katie Lang. That's from the Even Cowgirls Get the Blues soundtrack. After that, it was Mark Broussard with Saturday from an album called Karenkro. It was Paul McCartney after that with a track called Memory Almost Full. That's the name of the record, and the song was 222. The numbers, 222. Road to Joy, the Dark Side mix from Peter Gabriel, followed from the Dark Side, Light Side record. We heard Saturday Sun from Crowded House in that set from Intriguer, and then Saturday from 21 Pilots. It's from a record called Scaled and Icy. And moments ago, that was How Good It Feels from Lake Street Dive, back from the record called Side Pony. Listening to a little bit of guitarist John Florida's title track from his album called October Surprise. Thanks again for listening, for your support, for tuning in. This is Montana Public Radio.

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Hi, I'm Larry Gard. Sometimes you'll hear a summer song in January and it warms you right up. But I think seasonal songs take on extra poignance when heard in season. I hope you can listen to Freeform's this Monday, October 12th, for Songs of Autumn and October, just after headline news at 11 a.m. on listener-supported MTPR.

You've been listening to In Motion. I started out with Zap Mama with Burlock. I followed that with Dave Matthews in this last set with O from Sun Devil. And then The Autumn Stone, that was Small Faces from a record called Pure Gold. Ed Sheeran did a tune called Autumn Leaves. It's from the album Plus. We heard Pundits and Poets from Patty Larkin, from Angels Running, October Reasons from Nancy Griffith, from Poet in My Window. Moments ago, that was October Road. James Taylor, title track from that record. This is a tune called Harvest from Ani DeFranco. It's from her album called Reveling Reckoning. And I got one more from Cry, Cry, Cry to take us out. I'll give you an update on the weather after that song, too. Thanks for coming along today. This has been In Motion on Montana Public Radio.

Well, good evening, folks. Just a minute before 7 o'clock. We got all sorts of winter storm warnings and more developing as we go. Obviously, the weather has really shifted. I've got one for the Butte Blackfoot region. Remains in effect from 6 this evening to 6 a.m. Monday. Heavy snow expected. Accumulations between 3 and 9 inches. Snow totals 12 to 18 inches in the higher mountain areas. McDonald Pass, Homestake Pass, Highway 12, Garrison to Elliston, Georgetown Lake, Butte, all in this one. Got another one now, in fact, through 6 a.m. Monday. Heavy wet snow expected. Accumulations between 7 and 14 inches. Winds gusting high. This is Marr County Valleys, Cascade County, below 5,000 feet. Eastern Pendere, Eastern Teton Counties, Judith Basin. Travel will be impacted with all of these, folks. Be careful out there. Be sure to check the road reports. Dial 511. Winter storm warning in effect as well to 6 a.m. Monday. Heavy wet snow, 10 to 20 inches. Lincoln Valley should see 7 inches. This is portions of central and north central Montana. We've got another winter storm warning until 6 a.m. Monday. This one, heavy wet snow, accumulations between 6 and 12 inches. This is for the Elkhorn and Boulder Mountains. And I've got the Little Belt Highwood Mountains included in that one. There's another one, in fact. All these until 6 a.m. Monday. Heavy wet snow for the Big Belt, Bridger, and Castle Mountains. Let's see. Boy, that's it in western Montana. But, boy, there's a lot of warnings on the statewide map right now. Be careful out there. Winter has come to Montana. More information at mtpr.org. 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
4: 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Enjoy the show.

Seal began our night in, night out tonight with Bring It On in a 2024 remaster of the album Seal, originally in 1994. We heard Montana's own Andrea Hassel and Sing Me Back Home, the Coronavirus Blues, which was a single back in 2021. And the Andrea Hassel Trio is going to be performing at the Pearl Theatre in Ronan on the 21st of October. After that, we heard Soon Bird and Make It Better from the album In Paradiso from last year. Nubian Twist was next with Homecoming featuring Eniola from the album Chasing Shadows, which is brand new. We heard Spoon performing I Saw the Light from the album Transference from 2010. Just before this, we heard Adelaide and Sam Padrul doing All My Love, which was a single last year. And we're listening to the great Herb Alpert doing Dancing Down 50th Street from his album 50 from 2024. And Herb Alpert is going to be playing the

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The band Talk Talk started off our second set with Time It's Time in a 1997 remaster from the album The Color of Spring. We heard The Pairs, that's P-A-I-R-S, and Honey Eye from Together on a Rock from last year. We heard Montana artist Tim Montana and Day by Day from his Savage album from 2024. The great Paula Cole was next with Unbroken from her Raven-esque EP from 2013. Then we heard Stillhouse Junkies and a single which is a cover of Dire Straits' Walk of Life. And that's from this year. And they're going to be playing the Longstaff House in Missoula on the 7th and the Myrna Loy in Helena on the 8th. We heard Maddie Lenhart and her single, Newton's First Law, which is new this year. Just before this, we heard Kalila and Fade to Mind Interlude from her album Cut for Me from 2013. And we're listening to Ferdi and Prince Lau and Low Tide, which is a new single from them. Stay tuned.

0: Josh Colinet here. Join me as our celebration of Hispanic Heritage Month continues with Santo Domingo Blues. We'll hear music and stories from bachata stars like Luis Vargas, Anthony Santos, and others. That's next time on Afropop Worldwide from PRX.
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2: 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KUMW, Dillon. 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

The wonderful band Devo started off our second hour with Secret Agent Man in a 2023 remaster of the album 50 Years of De-Evolution 1973-2023. After that, we heard Alison de Groot and Rich Ruth doing 10-14 from the album Alison de Groot and Rich Ruth, which is new this year. Next, we heard Nauska and The Mountain, featuring Sophia Aman and They Spoke in Anthems, which is a new single from them. Blood Orange was next, featuring Kelsey Liu and Ian Isaiah, doing Birmingham, from the album Angel's Pulse from 2019. Then the wonderful John Morland and Break My Heart Sweetly from his album In the Throes from 2013.

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1: And Band of Drifters are playing the Murray Bar in Livingston on the 16th of this month. Just before this, we heard Olivia Luna and Comfort in Chaos, which was a single from her last year. And we're listening to Montana artist Jesse the Ocelot, featuring Kenley Sheffer and Jelly Bean from the album Nothing Is the Matter in 2024. 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
2: And here's the final set for Night In, Night Out.

English band Cocoroco started off our final set with Sweetie from the album Tough Times Never Last, which was from last year. Next we heard Opus Kink and The Head Tree from the album The Sweet Goodbye, which is brand new. Next we heard Livingston, Montana band North Fork Crossing and Lonesome from their new album Portland Rose. And they're going to be playing the Lewis and Clark Tap Room in Helena on the 22nd of October. After that came Miles Sanko and Get in the Zone from I See My Light, also new this year. Maddie Lenhart was next with It's Not Like from the EP Why in the World, her new offering. The great Sandra Lesh and Love is All from his new album Acrobats. And we're listening to and going out with Remy Van Kesteren and Here from Leave What You Know from last year. I'm Howard Kingston. I hope you enjoy the show. Hope you have a safe and wonderful evening. Have a great life. Ta-ta.

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Kueyokwededut, the Lucy Tristan Grant, Akilau Jisikguadl Reclaimed, your home for Indigenous music on CBC. I hail from Wabanaki territory, more specifically, Winpegijuwit, and my relations here are known as the Ilnu people, though colloquially were referred to as Mi'kmaq, which is the name of our language. Whether you speak English, French, Ojibwe, or Mi'kmaq, our words are culture, which is why it is so important to preserve it. This week, we're celebrating the voices of our Indigenous friends across Turtle Island, and we're kicking it off with the Hallucination, where traditional meets the future. Here's Electric Powwow Drum on Reclaimed.

That is such a powerful piece of music about the necessity of expression. From Inuk artist Tanya Tagak, you just heard a remixed version of her song, I Forgive Me, by alt-rock band July Talk. I'm Tristan Grant, and you're listening to Reclaimed on CBC Music and Radio. This week's playlist is an examination of the voice and what it can achieve beyond surface-level speech. Up next, we're headed through a sonic whirlwind of buzzing synthesizers and throat singing. Inuit group Sila and Rise are our guides as they show us what the future of traditional music looks like, and it is incredible. Here's Sila and Rise with Flood on Reclaim.

the two best words I can find to describe what we just finished listening to are probably hypnotic and ethereal. That was Inuit duo Piksok with Ahiani Elsewhere. I'm Tristan Grant, and you're listening to Reclaimed. If you have suggestions, send them over. You can email reclaimed@cbc.ca. When I think of iconic sounds in rock and roll history, it's hard to beat Led Zeppelin's battle cry off the top of Immigrant Song. One of the original songwriters, Robert Plant, went on to say that it was inspired by Norse mythology and images of Vikings exploring unknown lands. It sounds a little colonial to me. But this kind of song hits different when you glance at it through an indigenous lens, and that's what we're going to hear next. B.B. Buckskin is a Cree Métis rocker, and she transforms the song and lets out a battle cry that recontextualizes its meaning and spits it right back in your face. Singing entirely in her traditional language of Cree, here's B.B. Buckskin with Immigrant Song on Reclaim.

From the traditional territory of the Cree, Assiniboine, and Sotal people, you just heard the Bearhead Sisters with their rendition of Stand By Me by Ben E. King. I discovered the Bearhead Sisters while scrolling through TikTok. They've amassed a huge following, singing traditional songs and reinventing contemporary ones. And it's such a great example of indigenous excellence being shared with the world. I'm Tristan Grant, also known as Wolf Castle, and you're listening to Reclaimed on CBC Music and Radio. When I watch videos of drum groups online, I often see comments from non-Indigenous people expressing how they can't help but tear up or feel extreme emotions while they listen to it. Even in the digital age, it seems like there's a real power these drum groups emit, almost like a call from beyond, a channeling of ancestors that grabs our attention. From the shores of Uktahamguk, also known as Newfoundland, this is an Indigenous-led, all-women, 8-piece drum group called Eastern Owl, and the chant you're about to hear is one for the soul and the ocean. Here's Water Chant on Reclaimed.

day, a giant thunderbird is going to come down and pick me up and take me back to my homelands. And once I'm there, I'm going to start searching for that sacred medicine. And that sacred medicine is going to search for me. And once we are united, we're going to cast this all across the earth for you and your people, so that you too can be well, so that you too

Wasn't that sweet? Those were some lovely words of healing from Serpent River First Nation. We just finished listening to Indian Song by Ojibwe singer Isaac Murdoch, accompanied by Matt Epp. I'm Tristan Grant, also known as Wolf Castle, and you're listening to Reclaimed. One of my favorite aspects of Indigenous culture are the connections that we make with the physical self and the land we inhabit. OG Cree artist Anaknid has a song about the cultural importance of hair and how it ties into our spirit. As she puts it, when you put braids into three strands, it represents the past, present, and future, becoming a child, an adult, and an elder. Weaving these three strands into one gives you confidence and gives strength to Mother Earth. So let's hear that strength in song. Here's Anaknid with Braids on Reclaimed.

Okay, you can't see it on my arm right now, but like, I've got goosebumps after listening to that. I promise you. We just finished listening to what is one of my favorite blends of traditional and classical from Cree composer Chris Dirksen. That one was called Mozart's Ghost, featuring the Chippewa Travelers. I'm Tristan Grant, and you're listening to Reclaimed. In neuroscience, there's this theory about negativity. It proposes that our brain tends to remember bad experiences more than positive ones. I've definitely been prone to focusing on what could go wrong instead of being present in the moment. But for me, sometimes, listening to the right kind of song can break me out of that negative loop and remind me that there's always a flip side. This song from Quantum Tangle has gotten me out of a bad spell more than a few times, and I thought it might be helpful for you as well. It's a sweet song about surrendering yourself to love. Here's Quantum Tangle with Love is Love on Reclaimed.

those were some incredible harmonies, right? And the quality is just elevated to that extra level when you pair it with some traditional throat singing. We just finished listening to Love is Love Part 1 from Inuit and Ojibwe Métis group Quantum Tangle. I'm Tristan Grant, and you're listening to Reclaimed. This week is a love letter to Indigenous language and the voices of those artists that celebrate where they come from. The northern community of Rankin Inlet Nunavut is home to many talented artists, and we're about to hear from one of them, Brenda Montana. Singing entirely in Inuktitut, this song is an atmospheric echo from the north. Here's Together as One on Reclaimed.

Tahoe, Tahoe! That song has the kind of energy that'll get anybody dancing at the family function. We just finished listening to Alan Sillaboy and the Thundermakers with Pow Wow Fever, a cover of the original George Paul song injected with a psychedelic rock flavor. Anytime I hear traditional Mi'kmaq chants in a song, it brings me a feeling of peace. Truly, I mean, it can calm my anxiety in a minute. It's similar to any time that I smudge or if I smell freshly picked sweetgrass. That is the power of indigenous culture. To me, it's not only a reminder to preserve it, but to celebrate it. I grew up around fluent Mi'kmaq speakers, but chose to close myself off from it. It's something in my adult life that I've regretted. But the good news is that it's never too late. Whether you've grown up in the culture or you're reconnecting with it, if your heart is in the right place, that's a solid way to build a strong foundation and keep the indigenous culture alive for another generation, as your ancestors did for you. This is Reclaimed on CBC Music and Radio. I'm Tristan Grant, also known as Wolf Castle, and I hope that you've enjoyed the music you've heard today. You can find us across Turtle Island on Sirius XM and Native Voice One. And you can listen to this episode anytime on the CBC Listen app. And if you want to drop me a note to say hi, our email is reclaimed@cbc.ca. Our show is produced by Travis Pereira, Spiros Georgiou, Lauren Hancock, Judith Lynch, and me. Tune in again next week for more music from across the indigenous world. Wallalan.

0: This is John Floridis. Join me Tuesday at 7 p.m. for Musicians Spotlight as we welcome Michael and Tanya Trotter, The War and Treaty. The married couple duo has garnered a strong following in the past several years, releasing 9 albums, earning 2 Grammy nominations, including the overall Best New Artist, Americana Music Honors, Country Music Association, and CMT Awards, and collaborations with artists like Emmylou Harris, Babyface, Dierks Bentley, and Bon Jovi. Their diverse blend of soul, country, and gospel has brought them to greatly varied venues such as America's Got Talent, the Grand Ole Opry, and Tiny Desk Concerts. Love with thunder, soul with scars, music that brings everybody home. That's The War and Treaty. They'll be our guest on the next Musician Spotlight, Tuesday at 7 after All Things Considered on Montana Public Radio.
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0: You're listening to City Lights. I'm Joan Richard. The first set ended with Weekend and their song Sleepy Theory. Starting things off, you heard The Rifle Spiral. That was The Shins and James Mercer from the album Port of Morrow. After that, Pinback with Prague from their album Blue Screen Life, followed by Big Data and Joy Wave. Dangerous was from the album 2.0. Sonic Youth next with Hits of Sunshine for Allen Ginsberg. That was from 1,000 Leaves, followed by Pinback from their album Summer in Abaddon. You heard Soaked. And finishing the first set, Weekend. From their album La Variété, you heard Sleepy Theory. We have a short break coming up, followed by another set, starting with Radiohead. Stay tuned.
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0: You're listening to City Lights. I'm Joan Richard. The second set tonight finished out with Linkin Park and Burn It Down. Starting things off, you heard Radiohead with My Iron Lung from The Bends. Next, it was The Church from the album Starfish. You heard Destination, followed by Pinback. Sender was from Summer in Abaddon. Next, you heard Alpine Stars from their album White Noise with Snow Patrol Part 2. And finishing out the second set, you heard Linkin Park with Burn It Down from the album Living Things. We have the top of the hour break, followed by set number 3. Come right back.
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2: Hi, I'm Larry Gard. 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
0: Welcome back to City Lights. I'm Joan Richard. We'll start off the next set with the Alpine Stars. Stay tuned.

0: You're listening to City Lights. I'm Joan Richard. Finishing the third set, you heard Porcupine Tree with their track Normal. Starting the set, you heard Alpine Stars with Burning Up from the album White Noise, followed by Yaysayer. From the album Odd Blood, you heard Matter Red. Next, it was Porcupine Tree from their album Up the Downstair with Synesthesia, followed by Yaysayer from their first album with 2080. Finishing the set, you heard Porcupine Tree from their Nil Recurring EP with Normal. We have a short break, and then we'll be back with the band Still Corners.
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2: 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The married couple duo has garnered a strong following in the past several years, releasing 9 albums, earning 2 Grammy nominations, including the overall Best New Artist, Americana Music Honors, Country Music Association, and CMT Awards, and collaborations with artists like Emmylou Harris, Babyface, Dierks Bentley, and Bon Jovi. Their diverse blend of soul, country, and gospel has brought them to greatly varied venues such as America's Got Talent, the Grand Ole Opry, and Tiny Desk Concerts. Love with thunder, soul with scars, music that brings everybody home. That's The War and Treaty. They'll be our guest on the next Musician Spotlight, Tuesday at 7 after All Things Considered on Montana Public Radio.

been listening to City Lights. I'm Joan Richard. Finishing the show tonight, you heard Zola Jesus with her track Vessel. Starting off the set, Submarine was by Still Corners from their album Creatures of an Hour, followed by Jane's Addiction. Irresistible Force was from The Great Escape Artist. After that, it was a New Zealand group called Op Shop from their album Until the End of Time you heard Through, followed by Low. Especially Me was from the album Come On. Jimmy Eat World followed from Chase the Light you heard Gotta Be Somebody's Blues. And finishing the show tonight, Zola Jesus with her single Vessel. I so enjoy putting these shows together, and I'm always happy to know you're out there listening.

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1: Hi, I'm Larry Gard. 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
3: Fairy lights outside a house drew us towards a wedding. Beyond the celebrations, we could still hear gunfire and artillery.
2: Grieving in Israel 3 years on.
4: There's an emotional debate about whether remaining houses where people were killed should be removed during the Nero's renovations or left untouched.
2: Why a youth rebellion spread in France.
5: What fueled the fires of discontent were pupils sharing the conditions of the classrooms on social media. They also spoke of chronic staff shortages and overcrowded classrooms.
2: And a basement full of looted treasures under the streets of New York.
6: It would be hard to conjure up a less glamorous place to store such valuable artifacts. There were pipes running along the ceiling and boxes stacked along the corridors.
2: That's all on From Our Own Correspondent after this bulletin of BBC World News.
7: BBC News with Govinda Gill. The Saudi Civil Aviation Authority says 12 people have been killed and hundreds wounded in a Houthi missile attack on Riyadh's main international airport. The missile reportedly struck an airport gate. John Donison reports from Jerusalem.
8: In the Saudi capital, hospitals were overwhelmed with casualties. Smoke billowed above the airport terminal, and inside there was widespread damage. This is the deadliest single attack on a Gulf Arab country since the war between Israel, the United States, and Iran began in February. The civil war in Yemen between the Houthis and the Saudi-backed internationally recognised government has been going on for more than a decade. But in recent weeks, the Houthis, which are supported by Iran, have stepped up attacks against Saudi Arabia.
7: Ukraine has continued to target Russian infrastructure with another drone attack on a data centre belonging to the Russian tech giant Yandex. Officials said operations at the facility in Vladimir to the east of Moscow had been completely halted, causing disruption to internet and cloud services nationwide. There were no casualties. The strike marks the third attack on a Yandex server hub in recent days. This comes after President Trump accused Volodymyr Zelensky of prolonging the war and said it was time for Ukraine to elect a new leader. Here's Joe Inwood.
9: The Americans have got a lot of really significant levers they could pull. They're not giving any money and equipment anymore, but they do still allow the sharing of intelligence, of satellite data. They have things they could do which would really damage the Ukrainians. We have seen those levers pulled before, and the Ukrainians will want to stop that happening. So I'd be surprised if we saw escalation from President Zelensky, but at the same time, they're not going to stop, I wouldn't imagine, their strikes on refineries, because it's a really, really effective and, let's be frank about it, from their point of view, legitimate military tactic.
7: The leader of the Indian opposition movement, the Cockroach Janata Party, has described Prime Minister Narendra Modi as an embarrassment. Abhijit Dibke said India had never seen a bigger coward or bully. He'd been briefly detained on Saturday along with thousands of protesters and opposition figures before planned demonstrations against revisions to the electoral roll. Azadeh Mashiri's in Delhi.
10: As police boarded the plane, Mr. Dibke told officers he wasn't afraid of them. He and other senior leaders were forced into preventative detention and released this morning after appearing in court. The United Nations Human Rights Office has called on the authorities to ensure that the right to peaceful assembly is fully respected and said some were arbitrarily detained. It prompted a rebuke from the government, which said this was unwarranted interference in India's internal affairs and the restrictions were in the interest of public order. The Cockroach Janata Party has insisted the protest will continue despite the security crackdown in the capital.
7: BBC News. South African police have arrested 30 people in connection with recent anti-migrant violence. The National Police Commissioner says the suspects were detained in separate operations in Durban and Johannesburg. The army has joined police patrols in Durban as authorities try to restore order after days of unrest. Nepali officials say they've rescued 36 people from areas impacted by a flash flood, which has washed away bridges and damaged a hydropower facility. Five people are missing. Local residents on the banks of the Budhi Gundaki River are being told to leave for their safety. Manchester City Football Club today play their first match since being found guilty by the English Premier League of breaching financial rules. They're away at Liverpool, where the Merseysiders are one of the clubs that possibly were denied a title by the creative accounting City were convicted of, finishing second in 2019. Jane Dougal reports.
11: Manchester City are expecting a hostile reception at Anfield following the guilty verdict. City have denied any wrongdoing and have appealed the decision, which followed more than 100 charges relating to financial conduct between 2009 and 2018. The ruling has renewed debate about whether rival teams, including Liverpool, were disadvantaged during the seasons under investigation. There are concerns that the Manchester City team buses may be met by unhappy Liverpool fans when they arrive, as this has happened on several previous occasions.
7: Eight orangutans rescued from the wildfires that recently swept through parts of Borneo have been released into a protected forest. The orangutans, three mother and baby pairs and two male teenagers, were saved from various locations in the West Kalimantan and the Indonesian part of the island. Their new homes is the Batu Nyambu Reserve, chosen by conservationists because of its availability of food and water sources. BBC News.
2: Hello and welcome to From Our Own Correspondent here on the BBC World Service. I'm Pascal Harter. Coming up in the programme, 3 years after the Hamas-led attacks of October the 7th, 2023, we revisit an Israeli kibbutz that was targeted. Youth and their parents revolt in France as the streets erupt in protest over the state of education. And a rare glimpse of stolen treasures from around the world, held in a dingy basement storage room near a New York City courthouse. But first, to Yemen, where the Houthis have transformed from a local militia on the back foot to a force capable of striking Saudi Arabia where it hurts. For years, Riyadh has backed Yemen's internationally recognised government, launching bombing campaigns against the Houthis in support. Meanwhile, Tehran has backed the Houthis. The war between the US and Iran, and ensuing hostilities with other countries in the Middle East which receive US backing, have re-escalated the war in Yemen. Since July, the fighting has forced more than 200,000 Yemeni civilians to flee their homes. That's according to the UN. Nawal al-Makhafi was recently in the city of Taiz, a government stronghold besieged on all sides by Houthi fighters.
12: I've been reporting on Yemen's war for more than a decade, long enough to remember when many of the front lines we now talk about didn't exist. Perhaps that's why, whenever I return, I find myself looking for the ordinary things I remember. The crowded streets, children in school uniforms, weddings that go on far too late, and families sitting outside their homes as the heat of the day begins to fade. In Taiz, all those things are still there, although the war is never far away. We had come because the front lines were moving again. Houthi forces had swept down Yemen's Red Sea coast, taking the port of Mocha, and fighting was intensifying in the mountains around Taiz. As I travelled with government forces towards one of those front lines, the first warning was buzzing overhead. This is the first drone, the soldier accompanying us said. It's usually followed by an attack. We took cover beneath some bushes, then returned to our vehicle and drove away. About 10 minutes later, we heard the thud of missile strikes, one after another, although we couldn't tell where they were landing. I've heard those sounds many times in Yemen over the past decade, but I've never quite become used to how quickly people resume their lives around them. Early the following morning, I went to meet a 10-year-old girl called Rafif at school. And as the children gathered, I found myself looking at their shoes. Some had shiny black ones, while others wore battered sandals or flip-flops.
3: Rafit's journey to school takes her across ground overlooked by sniper positions. Her family says she can't play outside or visit friends anymore because they're frightened she could be shot. School is one of the few places she's allowed to go, but danger always lurks. We tried twice to reach her neighbourhood, but on both occasions there had been reports of people being shot. When I asked Rafif why she still wanted to go to school despite being frightened, she began listing the names of the friends she met there, one after another. That evening, elsewhere in Taiz, fairy lights outside a house drew us towards a wedding where women were dancing and the smell of oud and perfume filled the rooms. Fireworks made us jolt at first until the crackling that followed distinguished them from the sounds of fighting. The groom, 25-year-old Ahmed, was dressed in a white thobe with a jambiya, the traditional Yemeni dagger, at his waist. Beyond the celebrations, we could still hear gunfire and artillery, but he was determined to enjoy what he described as the happiest day of his life. He told me he'd spent much of it surrounded by conflict, and there was no knowing how long he would wait if he postponed getting married until there was peace. Whatever happened next, he said, he would have someone beside him to face it. I recognize that determination from so many years of reporting here. It's often described as resilience, but I've become wary of that word because it can obscure how exhausting this is or what people have lost or had to give up. We left the wedding with the sound of singing still in our ears, and a few minutes later my phone rang with news that a mortar had hit a local mechanics shop. At the nearby Al Rawda hospital, I met a nurse called Ikram Shamsan, who was holding a tiny pair of Crocs shoes belonging to a three-year-old boy called Ahmed. His father had stopped at the shop to put air into his motorbike tire. He'd intended to leave Ahmed at home, but the little boy had cried because he wanted to go with his dad. When the mortar landed, a piece of shrapnel entered Ahmed's back and pierced his heart, while his father escaped unharmed. By the time we arrived at the hospital, the father had already left, carrying his son's body. When I asked Ikram about the shoes, she began to cry. "What's this child's fault?" she asked. "What's his family's fault?" I didn't know what to say to her as she described seeing the clothes and belongings of wounded children brought into the hospital. Ikram told me how she was frightened at home and frightened on the road about children losing their childhoods and adults losing their hopes for the future. "How long will we stay in wars?" she asked me. "We just want to live."
13: Nawal Al-Makafi. In Israel, amid a rancorous election campaign, it has also been a week of somber remembrance as the country marked 3 years since the Hamas-led attacks of October the 7th, 2023. Nearly 1,200 Israelis were killed and 251 taken hostage in a wave of assaults. Just 2 kilometres from the Gaza Strip, Kibbutz Neir Oz was one of several Israeli communities that came under attack that day. Nearly every household there experienced violence, including sexual assault and looting. 41 Neir Oz residents and foreign workers were killed. 76 of them were kidnapped and taken to Gaza, and several were killed in captivity. The surviving hostages were returned a year ago, and bodies of the deceased returned a few weeks later. Yoland Nell has been to the kibbutz and met with a few residents who have chosen to return.
14: Ido Dan's modern home in Tel Aviv was still decked out with pink balloons when I arrived 2 days after the Hamas-led assault on southern Israel. On the 7th of October 2023, he'd been celebrating his daughter's birthday when the horrors unfolding near the Gaza border began playing out on his family's WhatsApp group. "She's sending this heart and saying, 'I'm not sure we're going to survive this,'" Ido sobbed as he reread a message from his cousin Hadas Calderon in Kibbutz Neir Oz. Hadas did survive the brutal attacks, but her 11-year-old son Erez and daughter of 16 Saha were seized as hostages by Palestinian gunmen along with their father Offa. At that stage, the fate of Ido's aunt Carmela Dan and her 12-year-old granddaughter Noya still wasn't clear.
4: Just get them out of this confrontation. It's not for kids, not for older people, Ido begged. Even war has rules and ethics and limits. 3 years on visiting near Oz, I remembered Ido's words when I came across a small burnt-out house and realised that was where Carmela and Noya had been murdered. Their close-knit kibbutz was one of the worst-hit places on that day. About one in four of some 400 residents were killed or kidnapped. Dilit Ram Acharon and her husband Achi, who are showing me around, survived by hiding for hours in their bomb shelter. Dilit recalls how they too had been preparing for a party. Her eldest son Uri turned 9 that day. The mother of three fights back tears as she shows me where Shiri Bibas lived. She was a close friend, like a sister, she says. There are bikes, a cot, a pushchair and toys piled outside. Shiri, her husband Yarden and their two ginger-haired boys, 4-year-old Ariel and baby Kafir, were all taken hostage to Gaza. And while other women and children, like those of Hadass Calderon, came home alive in the first Gaza ceasefire in November 2023, Shiri and her sons did not. When their bodies were eventually returned last year, Israel said they'd been murdered in captivity. Husband and father Yarden survived. Dilit wants to remember Shiri as she knew her. A very, very happy person, she says. Always smiling. She never did anything to anyone. Yarden Bibas was released in the ceasefire in February last year, on the same day as Hadass Calderon's ex-husband Ofer. I was reporting on developments amid a huge crowd in Hostages Square who cheered and let out sighs of relief when the men appeared on the big screen. The trauma's too much for many survivors, and when I last met Hadass, she swore she'd never move back to near Oz. She just wanted her kids to heal and have a normal life. But the Aharons feel differently. We'll come back, insists Dalit, whose parents co-founded the kibbutz, for the memory of Shiri and for the people who didn't have the chance to live here. Amid the sound of birdsong in the greenery of near Oz, there's now the clatter of construction. Dozens of damaged houses have been torn down, and so far 10 smart white villas have been newly built. A few former hostages have moved in. We realised that in order to return, you have to change the environment and build back better, says Emmy Palmer, brought in to lead near Oz reconstruction. But in the kibbutz, you can still hear occasional thuds of Israeli shelling in nearby Gaza. It's a reminder that Israel's devastating war, which the Hamas-run health ministry says has killed more than 74,200 Palestinians, is far from over, despite a US-brokered ceasefire. The territory's largely in ruins, most of its 2 million-plus residents displaced from their homes amid dire conditions. There are big, unanswered questions about what happens next. It's not that we solved what triggered this entire war, Emmy admits. She says those who want to return to the kibbutz are worried about safety, but they're also resilient and committed. At the moment, there's an emotional debate about whether remaining houses where people were killed should be removed during the near Oz renovations or left untouched. Achi Aharon wants the latter. People should see the destruction, he insists. The pure hatred that happened here.
2: Yoland Nell. You're listening to From Our Own Correspondent here on the BBC World Service. I'm Pascal Harter. Student protest is nothing new in France. The banners, slogans and street violence of 1968 became a blueprint for youth revolt the world over. But the demonstrations, which have erupted across the country since late September, are, in the words of Interior Minister Laurent Nunez, unprecedented in terms of the number of schools, students and the degree of violence involved. Back in 1968, graffiti in Paris exhorted students to be realistic, demand the impossible. This time around, some people are asking if reforming the French education system might still be an unattainable goal. James Waterhouse.
15: If Edouard Geoffrey was hoping to ease anger with his appearance on France's popular TF1 channel, the evidence suggests he hasn't. The country's education minister has promised to deploy 3,000 substitute teachers to replace absent staff in the country's worst-off high schools. It is a move which follows weeks of nationwide protests which have only intensified in anger and scale, capturing more imaginations and occupying a greater part of the political agenda in the process. Despite Mr. Geoffrey's proposal, teaching and student unions have already announced plans for the demonstrations to continue next week. The central grievance amongst the mostly young protesters is the condition of their classrooms. As is so often the case, their complaint is also a portal to significant wider issues facing this young generation, as well as a political middle ground that is crumbling. It is reflected in the numbers of those turning out. On Tuesday, ministers said 250,000 marched across the country. Organisers claimed it was more like 500,000. 70,000 demonstrated on Thursday, with almost half of those in Paris, where this movement was first sparked last month. It was when pupils supported their teachers at Lycée Antoine de Saint-Exupéry in Créteil, on the outskirts of Paris, they soon struck a chord right across France. What fueled the fires of discontent were pupils sharing the conditions of the classrooms on social media. There were images of leaking water pipes, crumbling walls, decrepit buildings, and even rats scurrying down corridors. They also spoke of chronic staff shortages and overcrowded classrooms. Soon enough, the protests also targeted what was seen as excessive police force. Outside Paris's Lycée Jacques Décor, we saw a minority of demonstrators throw projectiles at French riot police, or the CRS, who would respond with familiar, robust tactics, flashbang grenades, tear gas, and the occasional charge with batons. Officials claimed the demonstrations were being hijacked by what they called a violent minority. "We don't want to use violence, but they are using violence against us," shouts one demonstrator as she tries to escape the approaching cloud of tear gas. "The guys who are making trouble are not from this school," says Diego, who insists he just wants to be heard. "So the media talk about young people, but they're not talking about us." More than 700 officers have been injured in the past 3 weeks. 200 or so pupils have been hurt, along with dozens of teachers. Police chiefs say they faced unacceptable violence, often incited by agitators said to have no links to the protests, while eventually being banned themselves from using stun grenades after a teenager had his hand blown off in the northern city of Lens. Outside another lycée, we found eloquent arguments amongst the chaos. Many students felt city suburbs like theirs failed to get the same funding and prioritisation as the wealthier schools found in more central parts of the capital. "The buildings are falling apart. There's no nurse and there are no teachers," one pupil tells us. "Our conversations were often interrupted by fireworks being lit by some of the demonstrators. Excitable screams would often follow." There were also shouts of Bali when the new far-left mayor of Saint-Denis, Bali Bagayoko, arrived and joined the students. "I put to him the government's claim that his LFE party was responsible for stoking the violence and disorder we'd seen in some parts of the country." Whilst I can't directly quote his explicit response, Mr. Bagayoko denied it and called on his opponents to reflect on the ages of those who feel compelled to demonstrate. Which takes us to the broader French picture. "It became clear to me and colleagues that these are mostly students who feel the education system, even the state, is failing them. The latest polling suggests most of this age group worry about the future of their country. This generation, like many of their peers in other countries, are increasingly looking to the political extremes for answers. Whilst the centrist government grapples with one of the biggest public debts in Europe and struggles to sign off budgets in the absence of a majority. The rhetoric of the far left is undoubtedly landing with large pockets of these protesters, and whilst they're not old enough to vote, it has already propelled the subject of school funding to being a central issue ahead of the presidential election in 6 months' time. As for President Macron, his options are limited. Educational reform would command time, money and support, and he's short of all three.
2: James Waterhouse. Now we take you to a place few people are ever allowed to enter. Considering the value of what's inside, it's not surprising that even the existence of this place is almost kept secret, and it operates under the tightest security. We're on the trail of stolen antiquities. New York City is where many of them end up. It's a centre of world trade in this sort of stuff. But the district attorney's office is also on the recovery trail and takes pride in finding and seizing these illegally acquired works of art, even from respected museums and rich collectors. But where to keep such valuable evidence while the cases wait to come to court? After some hard negotiating, Sandra Cansal was let in.
6: What do the stolen love letters of John Keats have to do with murder on the streets of New York? A strange question, but the answer is that both crimes fall under the remit of Manhattan Assistant District Attorney Matthew Bogdanos. Bogdanos, a 68-year-old retired Marine colonel, is both a homicide prosecutor and head of the department's antiquities trafficking unit. It's an unusual workload, but in his words, cultural vandalism and violent crime have more in common than people would ordinarily think. In one case, it's the surviving family members of a homicide victim, and in the other, it's the surviving members of a victimized culture. And each touches a different part of your soul, he explained to me. Bogdanos has a master's degree in classics, an interest first sparked by reading the Iliad as a teenager, a gift from his mother when he was waiting tables at the family's Greek restaurant. He joined the Marines at 19 and served 8 years before coming back to New York to pursue a career in law. After the attacks on the World Trade Center, he returned to active duty. While he was stationed in Basra in 2003, he heard the Iraq Museum was being ransacked by looters and asked to take a team north to Baghdad to sort the situation out. I'm a New York City homicide prosecutor. I'll have it wrapped up in 3 to 5 days, he remembers telling his commanding officer, somewhat overconfidently. It took 5 years. And the work followed him back to the Manhattan District Attorney's Office. Many of the antiquities from the Iraq Museum investigation made their way to or through New York. He eventually convinced his bosses to create the Antiquities Trafficking Unit with him at its helm. Its presence has been felt in the museums, galleries, and private homes of collectors throughout New York. His team has convicted 18 people for antiquities trafficking. Bogdanos' professional arena is the courtroom, but his hobby is the boxing ring, and he comes across as charming and intimidating in equal measure. My original plan was to interview him surrounded by the many ancient objects the ATU has seized, but when I arrived, that idea was shot down immediately and with some gusto. They are kept in a dedicated evidence room, and I am not an officer of the court. As a native New Yorker, we're known for persistence. I asked again at the end of our interview, but he didn't bite. So I was surprised to be stopped just before leaving the building. Bogdanos had changed his mind, but I wouldn't be allowed to record anything or take any pictures. Together, we went down to a basement in a building across the street. It would be hard to conjure up a less glamorous place to store such valuable artifacts. The walls were dark and drab, there were pipes running along the ceiling, and boxes stacked along the corridors. I had to leave my rucksack, with all my kit in it, outside in the hall. I briefly worried it might get stolen, but then quickly realized the only people allowed down here were with law enforcement. I decided to chance it. We entered a room with metal shelves lining the concrete walls. The ancient objects they contained were labeled by country: Myanmar, Turkey, Afghanistan, Greece, Thailand, Italy. There were more than 24 statues on the floor, mostly made of stone and bronze, often religious artifacts, hundreds, perhaps thousands of years old. Some were strung with labels reading "charged," which meant someone involved in their trafficking had been indicted. I was afraid to touch anything. However, Matthew Bogdanos was in his element. He could enthusiastically recite where every item came from, how old it was, and why it was important. Several pieces in, I gave up writing down what they all were. By then, my notes were incomprehensible. I just couldn't keep up. In our interview, Bogdanos remarked that we are a product of all the cultures that have gone before us. I was surrounded by proof of what he meant. When I walked around that room, it felt like traveling through time. I could see and feel culture and history, and what these items would mean to the people they were taken from. Which may be why in one corner they also stored a lot of bubble wrap and boxes with packing material, because the aim is to eventually send all these objects back to their countries of origin. I asked if after a bad day, he ever slipped down here just to be around these objects. And without missing a beat, he answered, yes.
2: Sandra Cansal, with a rare glimpse of some of the world's stolen cultural treasures. That's our last story for this edition of the programme. Thank you for listening. I'm Pascal Harter. The producer was Polly Hope. And there will be more of the tales from behind the world's headlines next weekend. So do join us then on From Our Own Correspondent here on the BBC World Service.
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0: Hurricane Melissa left Jamaica's churches, homes and whole communities in ruins. But amid the wreckage, faith is helping people rebuild, from salvaging sacred objects in a shattered Anglican church to supporting neighbours who lost everything. Join Nick Davis on this week's Heart and Soul as he travels across the island to hear how communities are finding hope, strength and solidarity after disaster. That's Heart and Soul with me, Nick Davis, after the latest BBC News.
1: BBC News with Govinda Gill. A missile attack on Riyadh International Airport carried out by the Houthis on Saturday is now known to have killed 12 people. Saudi officials say more than 300 others were injured. The Saudi-led coalition fighting the Houthis in Yemen described the attack as a war crime. Ukraine's continued to target Russian infrastructure with another drone attack on a data center belonging to the Russian tech giant Yandex. Officials said operations at the facility in Vladimir had been completely halted, causing disruption to internet and cloud services nationwide. The recently released leader of the Indian opposition movement, the Cockroach Junta Party, has described Prime Minister Narendra Modi as an embarrassment. Abhijit Dibke had been detained along with thousands of protesters ahead of planned demonstrations against revisions to the electoral roll. Nepali officials say they've rescued 36 people from areas impacted by a flash flood that has washed away bridges and damaged a hydropower facility. Five people are missing. South African police have arrested 30 people in connection with recent anti-migrant violence. The suspects were detained in separate operations in Durban and Johannesburg. The US Department of Justice says it's investigating TV networks that refuse to broadcast presidential events. It said group boycotts among commercial competitors could violate competition laws. Organisers of a pilot scheme prescribing tickets to football matches to improve people's mental health have called for its wider adoption. Those who've been to games say it's improved their mental health and overall well-being. Eight orangutans rescued from recent wildfires that swept through parts of Borneo have been released into a protected forest. The three males and their babies and two teenagers were saved on the island.
2: The strongest hurricane to hit the island in modern history.
3: Hurricane Melissa slamming Jamaica. She is no joke, this one. It's a Category 5.
4: In the town, all the churches were damaged. You know, we are scattered. You're walking, but you're not sure if you're walking. You're talking, but you're not conscious of what you're saying because you're so horrified. And at the same time, we're thinking about where are we going to get together again to worship and pray that your faith will bring you through this.
0: From one-room chapels in Sugar Belt villages to churches that survived slavery and emancipation, Hurricane Melissa leveled Jamaica's religious legacy in hours.
5: It has to become your mantra, even if you doubt it sometimes and you're like, God, what did you do? Why are you doing this? You still find that little seed and say, you don't have to understand all of this. You just have

0: Nick Davis, and this is the documentary on BBC World Service. I was one of the first to report on the unfolding disaster. For Heart and Soul, we're back at Ground Zero, where Hurricane Melissa made landfall on Jamaica's southwest coast.
1: So, we're just making our way into Black River. So much of this area is still very much a disaster zone. Oh, wow. It's the first time I've seen the parish church since a storm, and I mean, this was iconic, and now the only thing which remains is the steeple from what we can see. People digging. The whole back section of the church has just been blown inwards.
0: We're here to meet Alison Morris, organist and passionate parishioner at what's left of St John's Anglican Church.
2: By the time I start working, I even forgot you were coming, man.
0: Alison's a music teacher.
2: I'm going to play something for you now. This organ has been here.
0: And before the storm, she ran heritage tours around her hometown, where she played the 100-year-old church pipe organ that was inside St John's. Today the sun shines as Alison leads a team of volunteers who sift ruins and neatly stack bricks to one side.
2: We had certain artifacts which we were definitely looking for, and it was great when we found some of them. And we found Jesus already, and we found most of Mary. So we're missing John's. We have his right shoulder and leg, but we need the rest of him. Having found most of them now, our focus is on getting whole bricks out. Part bricks too, but whole bricks that we plan to use in whatever springs up from here. It will be including bricks from the old church. A lot of this brick ended up in Jamaica coming as ballast in ships that were coming for like sugar and other produce. When the sun would come up, there'll be rays of sun just coming down and hitting just in front of the sanctuary. And me, I always felt like it was just the light of God shining through at that moment. Beautiful, beautiful. People would sometimes wander in on a Sunday just to sit and look and be amazed. Different groups would come and worship with us just for the majesty of the church. It's so many things, you know, it's just the workmanship, it's the architecture. And when you combine that with your faith and all the symbols that are inside it, it was really an experience to be inside this church.
0: The disaster hit the building at St John's the hardest and tested the strength of the faithful. And it's a story that's repeated across countless congregations whose churches and chapels were also destroyed by the storm.
1: We're sort of looking at what's remaining. It almost looks like a bomb's here.
2: It does. It's shocking. I mean, it's been 4 months now, and I still get a jolt when I come, because there is so much brick that has fallen, and basically, well, the whole roof has gone.
1: How do you make sense of it when the prayers go up and there's still so much to do?
2: When you pray, sometimes you'll get an answer. It won't be the answer that you like. Sometimes you'll get an answer, and the answer is not in your time. And sometimes you really pray just to try and make that connection yourself. I can't say that my faith is the strongest faith in the whole world, and that I don't have a lot of doubts. Because, I mean, faith is not something that is logical, and I tend to be a very logical person. So it's hard for me to have faith, and I don't always have it in the measure that other people do, or maybe that I should. You know the phrase, I can do all things through Christ who strengthens me? To me, that is the core of what resilience is. People say, you're so resilient in all the while that we are feeling so vulnerable and terrible. But you do what you have to do in the circumstance that you have been dealt with, because you have to do. And so you just do.
3: So right now my task is picking up the little bricks, putting them in the wheelbarrow, depositing them somewhere else.
0: That's Alison's daughter, Courtney.
3: You feel the emotions of it, but then there's times where it's like you just have to do the task, because everywhere was damaged.

0: huge, but when you see something that was so huge just diminished like this, I realized that you can really plan your whole life and you can have all the things planned and something can just happen in a day and get rid of all of it. We can lose everything, but we still have people. We still have our families, we still have our friends. But if you have community, then you'll be okay.
1: When we came out walking the day after the hurricane and I saw the place, I realized that there might be things in here that people would want to take as souvenirs that were precious to us. And at that point, we got out organ pipes and we got out a couple of the steel pans. And I looked at the pan and it was rusty, it was banged up. It was my daughter who came down with me that day and we found a spot. She was the videographer and I played. And when I started playing and it played a tune, I just started to cry right there.
2: In the video, Alison plays the battered and salvaged steel drum whilst Courtney films her in front of the tumble-down church walls. It's a powerful testimony.
1: Having that pan being able to play despite all, it captured so much of how I think a lot of us were feeling. We're just like, how will we ever get over this? For me, the loss of some of these buildings is almost like somebody has died.
3: A lot of these places have got very traumatic histories, but they're important to keep.
1: You know, people sometimes ask me, you know, how can you be an Anglican given that past? But I say, you know, if you are a faith-based person, you believe in the transformative power of Christ. I'm always in favor of knowledge. I mean, Jamaica was a British colony for 300 years, from 1655 until 1962, when we got our independence. The Anglican Church used to be the state church. Originally, this was not the church of the black man or the small man or the disenfranchised man. So I think it's very important to keep markers of what was before. And then, of course, I have the family history here. So my family has been here forever. So I grew up here. I was baptized here. I was married here. I was confirmed here. I played the organ here. So I'm here. It's just part of me. The church is a community and the people are part of the church.
3: Yeah.
1: Apart from two people who are here today, everybody else here is a parishioner. My two children are here. Dee is a parishioner. Fiona is inside digging up. The guy who just walked past, Junar. He's one of the salvage team. Junar!
2: Junar stands up to take a break from scavenging. He's tall and slim and in his late 50s and wears a wide-brimmed hat to shield the midday sun.
4: I was confirmed here and it has been a part of my life ever since growing up. Our faith has really impacted. It started off acceptance of Christ. You cannot lean on your own understanding, but lean on his understanding, and that's what gives you the strength. That's where you get the strength. That's where you get the power. That's where you get the vision. So given that, you know, we try to get together and to see how much we can salvage and put back as quickly as possible.
1: The value of our town will be diminished, and I have no qualms about saying that it will be diminished if we take down everything historical that's there just because some of it has been damaged. The hurricane has already totally erased at least 5 of our iconic buildings, and so if we have a few that are still left, I think they are worth the effort. Let us make the effort. If it turns out that for some reason something can be saved, then we would said, we tried. We didn't just give up. We wouldn't give up on our own house. You find the cross?
5: Oh. I need help, though.
1: Oh, my God! Sorry.
3: And this is such an important moment.
1: We need help inside. We find the cross. Fiona found the cross.
3: All of the weeks of trying to recover items, finding the cross is the moment.
1: Oh, my God, I can't believe this. Well, I can't believe it, but...
3: If you could see Alison's face, everybody, like, there is such a smile. It's just beaming.
1: Ali, Ali, Ali.
5: There it is. Isn't that the cross, my girl?
1: Oh, my God.
5: Isn't that the cross?
2: The cross is an 8-foot-tall processional artefact cast in solid brass. It's been carried through the generations by successive priests, and now it's buried beneath 4 feet of rubble.
1: She good at digging, you know, and when she decides, she go and find something that's under somewhere,
6: No, just to move some of this that keep dropping back down on it.
5: All right.
2: You're listening to the documentary on the BBC World Service. I'm Nick Davis, and for Heart and Soul, we're in Jamaica as faith communities continue to rebuild after Hurricane Melissa. We leave Alison and the community salvage crew behind as together they tease the last of St. John's sacred artifacts from beneath the debris and follow the course of the Black River along flood-ravaged roads to Lakovia and a rendezvous with Father Tony.
7: Morning.
2: His Lakovia parish covers four rural ministries: St. Thomas, Holy Trinity, St. Jude's and St. Margaret's.
7: Kimberley, oh.
2: And it's a busy patch.
7: Hello, Kimberley.
8: Yes.
7: All right, take care now. Good.
8: Okay.
7: Yeah. Small as we are, we have about 14 different churches in Lakovia. For me, the church's responsibility, and I put it as a responsibility and a duty, is also to the school and the wider community.
2: In the aftermath of Melissa, his priority was to get essential workers back on their feet. It didn't matter to Father Tony whether or not they came to his churches or not, if they were believers or non-believers.
7: It's difficult. It's heartbreaking. It's heartbreaking because really and truly, to build back this church is going to take a lot of money. A lot of money. So we're going to start by going down to Lakovia Primary and Infant School. I want to introduce you to two staff members who we helped to build a one-room space for them.
2: The road is lined with the remains of people's homes. House after house has been wiped clean away, leaving nothing but a slab of concrete foundation.
7: So you see that blue and yellow wall there?
8: Yes.
7: We're going to turn into the entrance, which is coming up on the left. And from this side, it doesn't look as if there's any damage to the church because the east wall stood up fine. But the rest of the church is rubble. And some of the children say to me, you know, they have said to me, Father Tony, I'm not going to get to graduate, because he's associating leaving primary school and going to high school with having a big function in the church. And some children, they come up to me and say, when are we going to build back the church? When are we going to build back the church? And I say, well, we may not be able to build it back. We might have to do something else. And then some of them will say, no, we want it back the same way it was. We want it back the same way it was. And I've heard that from children and from adults who are not members of the church. And they have their houses to rebuild as well. And their furniture to try and purchase over again. A lot of stress. There's one young man comes to mind immediately. He lives in a family yard, or was living in a family yard, but he had built a little one-room place and he had furnished it. He lost everything. He lost fridge, stove, the building, everything. And so he just had to start over from scratch. And that's the case for many, many, many, many people. When I saw you, I said, boy, but I have to introduce you to Shereem. She laughs. She knows why she's laughing.
9: So my name is Shereem McLeod.
7: So Shereem is our clerk here at the school, but she was also our, not our, but the government shelter manager. And the government, you know, appoints different schools to be shelters in these situations.
9: The first thing I saw was my church. And, you know, I was so disheartened. I was broken. I glanced at it. And then I could not look at it for much longer. It's one of the oldest churches, if not the oldest church in this community. Almost everybody who would have been born and raised in this community would have had some connection with the church. Either they would have been christened there or baptized as a baby. They would have come there as a child. Maybe as an adult, they would have gone elsewhere. But some form of connection, if not themselves, some form of family members would have had some connection in the church. And even for us at school, that's where we use for every function at school. So without it, we are suffering.
3: You know when you have times of trouble, because clearly that's your church, did you pray? Did you reach out to to God?
9: Yes, we were praying, and I remember one of the time when I started hearing our roof like it was going, and my daughter said to me, come on, mommy, it's time to pray. And, you know, all three of us, my husband and my daughter, we got there right in the living room, and I've never heard my daughter pray like that before. We prayed and prayed and prayed. We had to, you know. That was our only hope, our only source of hope, you know, reaching out, because based on how things were happening, what we were hearing and seeing on the outside, oh God, we had to be praying. Tears welled in my eyes immediately, but then I said, no, I need to be strong. Though persons would have said it's just maybe stone and, you know, board, whatever, it's more than that to us.
3: Hello, how are you?
8: Hi.
3: So many hugs, Father. Yes.
2: As we head to the kitchen, Father Tony's met with high fives from the children and an enormous hug from Monique, the janitor.
10: Thanks to him today, I'm living in my own home, feeling very much more comfortable and more safe.
3: If it wasn't for the help of the church, how do you think you would have been able to get back?
10: I don't know. I feel more protected. I feel like I wasn't a burden to anyone anymore, getting back in my own space.
2: Even though she isn't a churchgoer, Father Tony built Monique a new one-roomed house because her need was greatest and because schools need great janitors.
11: So I said, OK, let us put it out to all the staff. Who needs help with their homes? Who wants help with their homes? And it was basically Monique and Jackie, who hopefully we'll find now.
10: It was terrible, terrible. I have my house, my vape blow off, my furniture wet up, everything destroyed.
3: And so
10: it was horrible.
3: The church, Father Tony, yes. The community have really... So how did they help you then?
10: Some came over and they helped me, like packing away some of the stuff that got wet up. Some helped me to try to rebuild back the place, also with Father Tony.
3: So this is
10: it don't finish as yet. We have more.
3: There's more work which needs to be done.
10: Yes. I would say thank God for sparing our life, that we can help each other to build back ourselves. Yes.
3: So your faith hasn't been shaken at all?
10: No, because it's an experience for everyone. It's an experience for everyone. So we experience it, and then from there, we can move on.
3: Has church become more important for people?
12: Everybody started praying. I've never seen persons so, you know, supportive of each other until after Hurricane Melissa. After the hurricane and I went outside, everybody, you know, losing everything, one would believe that everybody would be all distraught and, you know, crying on all of that. But they were so happy knowing that they, you know, were alive. They demonstrated so much love to each other. So I think there is something good that came out of Melissa, because I've never seen so many persons supporting each other before.
3: So, Father, I remember seeing pictures of this church. I remember driving past this church. It's almost unrecognizable.
11: This lawn was like a bomb disaster. They had to be... You see those long planks that were up on the roof? Some of them were like spears down in the lawn. And the guys had to literally break them and then dig them out. You know, that's what it was like. So I was here one night with them, and this youngster, a young guy, is walking by. He sees me, I'm outside, and he says to me, I don't know him any at all, but he's obviously part of the community. He says to me, look how much history gone. And he's one of these young men who you don't expect to hear that kind of thing from. You can't judge a book by its cover. But looking at him, you wouldn't expect him to say something. But that's what he said. Look how much history gone. All right, so this little porch has a concrete ceiling. This is where we had our church committee meeting.
3: And as you can hear, we're just going to shelter inside for a moment because the rain is coming down. You can probably hear the thunder in the background. But this is part of the problem.
2: The road turns into a river in a matter of minutes, and those potholes we could at least see before, they've disappeared under inches of water.
7: Turn right, and then after you pass the gas station, you will, at your slow pace, look out for a turn on the right.
3: Very much so. I have no problem with driving slowly.
7: And that's okay with me too. So the unfinished concrete wall?
3: Yes.
7: We built on a room on the other side of that wall.
3: That's lovely.
7: Tarpaulin everywhere.
2: We've got one more stop to make in the village of Slipe to meet a man Father Tony calls Bunch of Hair.
7: All of the buildings here were damaged. This play field you're looking at was a total lake. That house over there,
3: yeah,
7: that's what we built for Navleen.
3: Oh, that's lovely.
7: All that was there was just a concrete pad on the ground. It hasn't shaken my faith, but when I drive and you see the zinc all over the place, you see the destruction, you see the mangroves just dried up. It's just depressing, even now. Hi, how you doing? Are they here? Bunch of Hair and Ida? Bunch of Hair, don't cuss me.
3: Now I see what you mean. Now I see why it's called Bunch of Hair.
2: A man with the longest, thickest dreadlocks I've ever seen emerges from a plywood house.
7: And you are looking at Edward and Ida, this loving couple. They've been together a long time. You can tell by the color of his beard. His nickname is Bunch of Hair. No, that's how I know, but I know, Pastor know everything. So we're here and we have pretty much completed their one-room dwelling place. It was flat on the ground. There was nothing here at all. We cast the floor. This is a 17-foot by 16-foot room. And there are two windows in the front. There's a window at the side. We're going through the front door now. There's going to be a back door. And it is the same kind of construction. We have four by four columns at each corner planted in the ground.
3: So when the storm came, you were living next door?
8: No, right here.
3: You were living here?
8: Right.
3: But you didn't ride out the storm here, though?
8: No, we moved from here and protect ourselves in our deck place down there.
3: Okay. And then when you came back,
8: yeah.
3: Just nothing?
8: Nothing.
2: Nearly 6 months have passed since the worst hurricane shook Jamaica to its spiritual core.
13: Amazing grace.
2: And the congregation of St. John's gathered to give thanks to God at an outdoor celebration. And the cross took pride of place.
1: The history won't change because it has already happened. When you don't have any physical markers of it, it's very easy to forget. And, you know, some people would argue that, well, don't bother keep any buildings from colonial times. But I would say, even if you're mad at everybody who had anything to do with anything colonial, you still need to remember who to be mad at. You know, let us not just forget that this place is a place that wasn't born yesterday. It wasn't born with Hurricane Melissa. It has seen hurricanes before. It has seen earthquakes. It has seen fires. It has seen disasters that have burnt down nearly the whole town. And we have risen.

0: rather than breaking belief, that brutal act of God has strengthened faith and brought communities closer together.
1: What it has done, it has shaken me into acting for the benefit of the people who are suffering. That is what it has done. At no point in time can I say that it has broken my faith. And I don't think I've ever asked, Lord, why have you done this? I have not. It has strengthened me personally to keep working for the benefit of the people. Now that we have done not quite as much as we can for the people, because the money is exhausted now. And although I am personally tired, I am tired. But there's still people out there who need help.
0: You've been listening to Heart and Soul on the BBC World Service. The programme was presented by me, Nick Davis. The producer was Matt O'Donoghue. The executive producer is Rajiv Gupta. Until next time, thanks for listening.
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4: Coming up on the Arts Hour with me, Nikki Beatty, the last big movie star in the world, Tom Cruise on his latest film, Digger, and we'll hear from its multiple Oscar-winning Mexican director, Alejandro González Iñárritu. We'll hear also from proud Punjabi and Indian superstar singer Diljit Dosanjh as he rocks London's biggest stadium. And Oscar-winning actor Catherine Zeta-Jones tells us about reclaiming her Welsh accent in the new TV series Kill Jackie. Also on the show, Gonzo journalist John Ronson talks about his latest book, The Castle, the Oscar-winning screenwriter Kali Khoury on adapting Thelma and Louise into a stage musical, and my conversation with Sudanese-Russian director Susanna Mirghani. We'll be talking about her disturbing yet beautiful film, Cotton Queen. All that and more coming up on the Arts Hour.
5: BBC News with Govinder Gill. Several countries have warned of a dangerous escalation after 12 people were killed and hundreds wounded in a Houthi missile attack on the main airport in the Saudi capital, Riyadh. John Donison in Jerusalem looks at the likely impact this could have on the wider region.
6: There are fears that the United States and Israel might be about to resume strikes against Iran. President Trump has said he is going to do that, resume the war on a full scale after the upcoming midterm elections in November. There is even speculation that as America moves more forces to the Gulf at the moment, another carrier heading that way, that it could happen before that. And I guess, you know, when you get something like this, 12 people killed, at least 300 plus injured, it is just another bit of tension going into a region which is already on a knife edge, really.
5: Ukraine has continued to target Russian infrastructure with a third attack in 4 days on a data center belonging to the Russian tech giant Yandex. This comes hours after Donald Trump's outburst at President Zelensky, who he accused of prolonging the war. Here's Sasha Schlichter.
7: Mr. Trump's vicious attack was provoked by the Ukrainian leader's criticism of his decision to lift sanctions on Russian diesel. He's been insisting that Ukraine's pummeling of Russian oil refineries was to blame for high fuel prices. Last night's strike wasn't something different, but which will still make life for ordinary Russians less convenient. They've got used to ordering pizza and cabs through Yandex, dubbed Russia's Google. The Vladimir facility east of Moscow is the third to be struck in recent days. The firm says the site's operations have now been completely halted, causing disruption to internet and cloud services nationwide.
5: The recently released leader of the Indian opposition movement, the Cockroach Junta Party, has described Prime Minister Narendra Modi as an embarrassment. Abhijit Dibke said India had never seen a bigger coward or bully. He'd been detained on Saturday along with thousands of protesters and opposition figures before planned demonstrations against revisions to the electoral roll. Nepali officials say they've rescued 36 people from areas impacted by a flash flood which has washed away bridges and damaged the hydropower facility. Philinda Dahal reports from Kathmandu.
8: Officials are saying they are yet to estimate the scale of the damage caused by the Buri Gandaki flash floods. At the moment, they say they are focused on rescue operations. So far, there are no reports of human casualties. However, some infrastructures, including hydro, bridges and homes, have been washed away. Dramatic footages of mud and debris and huge rise of water level in the Buri Gandaki River this morning scared many Nepalese nearly 1.5 months after devastating floods that occurred along the Nepal-China border.
5: BBC News. South African police have arrested 30 people in connection with recent violence linked to anti-migrant protests in parts of the country. The National Police Commissioner says the suspects were detained in separate operations in Durban and Johannesburg. Richard Kugowe reports.
9: Among those arrested are people identified as protest leaders, accused of threatening to disrupt football matches in Durban at the weekend. Police say the suspects face charges including public violence and damage to property. Soldiers are now patrolling the city alongside police after days of unrest that saw shops owned by foreigners looted, vehicles destroyed and buildings torched. Protesters insist demonstrations will continue despite the government withdrawing a directive on processing asylum seeker applications. The unrest follows months of tensions over calls to deport undocumented migrants who are often blamed for taking jobs and singled out, sometimes unfairly, for increasing crime.
5: The U.S. Justice Department says it's investigating whether TV networks breached federal competition laws when they boycotted broadcasting presidential events. Last month, five TV pool members temporarily suspended presidential coverage after the Trump administration withdrew the credentials of reporters from three news organizations, including CNN. Those behind a pilot scheme prescribing tickets to football matches for people's mental health have called for its wider adoption. The programme was introduced at Forest Green Rovers in the fifth tier of English football last year by the local MP who's a doctor and the green energy tycoon who owns the club. Those who've been to games say it's improved their mental health. Eight orangutans rescued from the wildfires that recently swept through parts of Borneo have been released into a protected forest. The orangutans, three mother and baby pairs and two male teenagers, were saved from various locations in the Kalimantan on the western part of the Indonesian island. That's the latest BBC News.
4: Hello and welcome to the Arts Hour from the BBC World Service. I'm Nikki Beattie, bringing you a gloriously extravagant lineup of interviewees, maybe some cultural enlightenment with the best global arts and culture conversation from across the BBC and beyond. Coming up in a moment, the last big movie star in the world, Tom Cruise, on his latest film, Digger. And we'll hear from its multiple Oscar-winning Mexican director, Alejandro González Iñárritu. Oscar-winning actor Catherine Zeta-Jones tells us about reclaiming her Welsh accent in the new TV series Kill Jackie. And proud Punjabi, Indian superstar singer Diljit Dosanjh rocks London's biggest stadium. Also on the show, Gonzo journalist John Ronson talks about his latest book, The Castle. And the Oscar-winning screenwriter Kali Khoury on adapting Thelma and Louise into a stage musical. That's not all, though. My guests on today's Arts Hour are the Sudanese-Russian director, Susanna Mirghani. We'll be talking about her latest film, Cotton Queen, later in the show. And here with me in the Arts Hour studio, with her cultural critic's hat on, we welcome back Hannah Flint. Hannah, before we hear from Tom Cruise, have you got a cultural highlight that you want to recommend, something that you want to share with the world from this week?
10: I have been really enjoying Lanterns, the DC small screen adaptation of the comic book. It's on HBO Max. The season finale was this week as it follows Jon Stewart, played by Aaron Pierre. I think the whole show, which really grounds the superhero story within the cultural, social and political environment in which it's set, really makes it stand out as a superhero piece.
4: I think he is a phenomenal actor.
10: So good.
4: And he's a movie star, and there's a difference between the two sometimes. Speaking of which, once in a while, Tom Cruise stars in films that I get really, really excited to see. Well, he's done it twice. Once in Paul Thomas Anderson's superb Magnolia, and now in Iñárritu's Digger. The Mission Impossible franchise, Top Guns, and other great movie fare that he's played roles in are less interesting to me, but maybe not to you and the other cinema goers who've made his movies earn nearly $13 billion US dollars in worldwide box office. Digger is directed by the multiple Oscar-winning Mexican filmmaker Alejandro González Iñárritu. We'll hear from him in a moment. And because we've been asked to keep Digger's secret, here's all I can really tell you. The film follows a powerful oil tycoon who triggers a catastrophic environmental disaster and then desperately tries to convince the world that he can save it.
11: Mr. President, 55 minutes ago, my company informed me of the explosion on our rig,
12: causing massive water displacement and triggering a tsunami.
11: Models estimate casualties in the hundreds of thousands.
13: Now Digger here got us into this mess, and Digger's gonna dig us out.
4: Here's Tom Cruise talking to the BBC's Graham Norton about the central character, Digger.
14: He's outrageous. He's unpredictable. He says things that I guess some people might think and never say. Some people that go, I never thought to say that. please don't say that. I can't even believe he said that. He's an outrageous character. He's this crazy billionaire who makes a horrible mistake and almost destroys the world as we know it.
15: Yeah.
14: So it's just this timeless story about power, greed, ego, framed in a very timely manner by Alejandro Iñárritu. He's a brilliant filmmaker. I've always wanted to work with him. I have like this 10-minute monologue. It's all one take. It's just one shot.
15: Wow. Which is...
14: One show is so fun. As an actor, you're like going, oh, please. Please.
15: A while since we've seen you do like a big acting part like this. Was it lovely to get back to?
14: Oh my gosh. Look, I've never read a movie like this. I've never seen a character like this in film. I've never read it. I mean, any actor, it's like one of these moments you're just going, I've never seen it in film before.
15: You would love it. Because, you know, Digger talks a lot.
14: I know. There's like, that 10-minute monologue.
15: Yeah, it was an extraordinary amount to learn. You know, because as a film actor, you don't normally have to learn pages and pages of dialogue.
14: A lot of films I make are pages and pages. You look at Rain Man, you look at Jerry Maguire, or Risky Business, or Collateral, the language of the movies and the rhythm of the film. So... It's a part of it. And so I don't find learning lines hard or anything. It's not like you sit down and learn the lines. You all know this. We're finding our voices, you know, as we're writing, as we're doing it. I like absorbing the ideas and then it's a beautiful exploration. So learning the lines is the easiest thing. It's just mechanical, but it really is the beauty of finding the rhythm.
16: Yeah, yeah.
14: You know that and what you do. It's finding that rhythm.
4: Tom Cruise and Digger also stars Riz Ahmed, John Goodman, Sandra Hula, and Jesse Plemons. Here's director Alejandro González Iñárritu speaking with ABC Radio National's The Screen Show about what spurred him and his fellow screenwriter to make Digger, a film with an ecological message.
16: Sabina Berman and I that start this story, I think we start seeing what was happening in the Arctic. I visited the Arctic two times and the Antarctic one time. And I was seeing this thing where we are heading in our human behavior beyond the political and the climate. I was interested in our conception of nature. But this film is not about the nature out there. It's about the human nature, that we are detached from nature as if we were different from it, and how blind we are thinking that our insatiable grief and ignorance about that we're heading. So I was interested about that, because this system of the fossil fuels has been around for so many years, and we all know where we are heading. And on despite of that, we are still captured in that narrative that we have been told, as the tobacco was at some point. You know, so that's for me striking. How rational beings we are, so driven by our emotional beings. You know, it's just a lot of emotions, and people is fragmented, not able to see something that is so clearly true, science true, you know.
4: Alejandro González Iñárritu talking about Digger. And before that, we heard from Tom Cruise, the star of the film. Sadly, the film has flopped at the box office. I was genuinely excited to see the film because I'm a huge admirer of Iñárritu's films. However, it is difficult to talk about Digger properly without revealing the two planes that the film exists on. You will rightly question what you're watching, I think, in the beginning, and the overblown, overwrought performances in some parts may later make sense. Iñárritu intends to pull the rug from beneath us. Hannah Flint is our cultural critic on today's Arts Hour. Keeping Digger secret, what did you make of the film?
10: Well, I am both a fan of Iñárritu and also Tom Cruise.
4: Okay.
10: But with Iñárritu, what I really love is the way that he builds worlds. In this one, we have a quite undersaturated, dystopian, sort of very theatrical space in which Digger kind of navigates the stage on which he's on. And the way that it seamlessly goes between each of those planes in the cinematography and the light, in the kind of pacing of it, I think it's great. My issue is that as much as this world he's built, the soul within it of the narrative lacks a lot for me. I feel that this is a story about climate change that we've kind of seen before, not really offering her anything new. And certainly when you go between these two planes in which the film takes place, the second plane, a secondary plane, didn't have enough in it to kind of warrant its existence.
4: Let's talk about the 10-minute monologue, first of all, and working it on a revolving stage. Much has been made of that in the sort of publicity drive leading up to the film being released. What did you think of that? This is Digger making that monologue.
10: They're really trying to push that to be a clip for Tom Cruise's Oscar nomination. Do you know what I mean? For your consideration, here is a 10-minute monologue delivered by...
4: Okay, let's talk about this for a minute. So Tom Cruise has never won a competitive Oscar. He's been nominated a few times. He did win an Oscar last year. But it was a lifetime contribution to cinema Oscar. Do you think he will be nominated?
10: I think he will. If you look at Iñárritu, who worked with Leonardo DiCaprio. Now, Leonardo DiCaprio...
4: That was on The Revenant.
10: On The Revenant. He had been nominated several times before but didn't win. But then he wins with The Revenant.
4: Yeah, but that was a phenomenal performance.
10: Yeah, I think Tom Cruise does do a very good performance.
4: He does good work.
10: He does very good work. And I certainly even, you know, he's got these eyes that really emote. And there's something in the way he performs that reminds me of his kind of Jerry Maguire, that kind of frenetic energy that he has. I just think that after doing so many films that are action, that are blockbusters, he's kind of got to this point in his life, it's like, I won an Oscar. And who better a director to get than the director who secured Leonardo DiCaprio one? So I think he will get nominated.
4: Okay. I thought that the only character who lived in a believable range of acting and gurning in that film was Jesse Plemons. And he is always, to me, pitch perfect. Otherwise, I really found everything else hard work, or somebody as amazing as Sandra Hüller just totally underutilized?
10: Well, this goes back to it being a vehicle for Tom Cruise. It's a Tom Cruise show, it's his circus, and everyone else is supporting players.
4: Thank you on that note, Hannah. You're listening to The Arts Hour from the BBC World Service. The Welsh actor Catherine Zeta-Jones has won an Academy Award, a BAFTA, a Tony and two Screen Actors Guild Awards over her more than 40-year career. She won her Oscar for the role of Velma Kelly in the movie Chicago, has starred in the films Ocean's 12, The Mask of Zorro and Traffic, and can currently be seen playing Morticia Adams in the Netflix series Wednesday. Now, she's taken the lead in a new action thriller series, Kill Jackie, playing a glamorous art dealer whose dangerous past comes back to haunt her. And for the first time in her long career, she's speaking using her natural Welsh accent.
17: Do you ever get that feeling when things go bad? Like there's something much worse coming for you.
18: Well, you knew I wasn't always in art. What I used to do for a living was something I thought was far behind. Looks like it found me.
4: Here she is talking to Nuala McGovern.
18: I was an exec producer on the show as well, and so I said to my producers, look, the book was written for, it's a man central character, set in America. We weren't shooting in America, so I said, right, I want to play a Welsh. Mm. And it was such a liberating thing for me as an actor, because it allowed me to not have that half of my brain figuring out what sounds I'm having to make, or whether I slip up and it doesn't sound true American or true Spanish or Scottish, whatever I was doing. And also, character-wise, I could find so much like humor in the nuances of her, because she comes from the kind of the wrong side of the track in Wales. I was at the posh side, just to reiterate that. My mother would be very angry. I was from the posh side. But anyway, Jackie was not. And she, you know, she's lived a kind of dubious, kind of dysfunctional life. But it was wonderful.
19: Also, Elizabeth Taylor, you were quite fascinated with as a child. And you actually got to meet her.
18: I did. Well, for me, coming from Wales and wanting to be an actress, Movies were never really on my radar. It was more theatre actors, but who, if you thought of an actress, it was Elizabeth Taylor. My mother had the magazines. And then I was in Annie, the musical, when I was 10. And after the show finished, I was the last cast before it finished at the Victoria Palace. Little Foxes came in with, starring Elizabeth Taylor. And, so I knew the stage door people. So for a matinee performance, I was in London to see another show. And I bought her some daffodils, our national flower, and I stood outside. And I remember saying to her, she said, oh, thank you, honey. And I said, I'm from Wales. She went, oh my gosh. And then I said, she had sunglasses on. I said, can you take off your glasses so I can see your violet eyes? And she said, oh, it's way too early in the morning for that, sweetheart. And it was about 3 in the afternoon. I kept, well, all right, I met her.
19: How wonderful. I just love this idea of this little girl meeting a superstar who then becomes a superstar herself. You made headlines. Was it? Well, it's a few weeks ago, perhaps now, when you talked about the term Nepo Baby. Your children are Dylan and Karis. They're pursuing careers in entertainment. But you call the term Nepo Baby, or Nepotism Baby, to give it its full title, horrific. Why horrific?
18: Well, because children, they didn't ask for celebridom. They just came into the world, and I just speak from my own experience with my children. They've dealt with it profoundly well, with the intense attention thrown on them. I'm married to the ultimate Nepo baby. My husband was the son of Kirk Douglas, the son of Spartacus, you know?
19: Yes.
18: And he's done pretty good on his own.
19: I suppose people use that tag because they would feel that children of celebrities have advantages that other actors don't have.
18: No. Quite opposite. First of all, they have so much to prove, you know, that, oh, like you said, it's in your genes, it's in your blood. It's like, no, actually, I have a true passion and love of the craft. They don't, my kids have a zero desire for celebrity or fame. I mean, they've been brought up with that. It's the craft. It's the craft. And people lose sight of what we do. We're not just clothes horses walking down the street getting photographed. It all stems from a real passion and a commitment and, you know, a craft that we make sacrifices for.
4: Catherine Zeta-Jones and Kiljackie is streaming now on Amazon Prime Video. It's, in my opinion, decent time pass. That's what we say in India, time pass. But ultimately, it's not that original or memorable. But our critic and cultural commentator on today's Arts Hour isn't me, is Hannah Flint. What are your thoughts on Kiljackie?
10: I only got around to watching one episode and that was a bit of a chore to get through. I love Catherine Zeta-Jones in, as, you know, what she's done on screen. Velma Kelly is amazing. She's a great Morticia Adams. I liked her in American Sweethearts. Traffic, of course. And, you know, it's nice when I'm always a big fan of people able to do their regional accent. Mm. And so it's always good to hear her do that. But this one, it does feel like it's trying to achieve something akin to, like, Killing Eve, but not quite having the juice.
4: There will be a lot of people across the globe who didn't know what Catherine Zeta-Jones' real accent was. So I just wondered about any other current actors who've surprised you because they were so convincing. So, for example, when I realised that Margot Robbie was Australian, I got such a surprise when I first heard her in A Junket a few years ago.
10: I remember seeing Jurassic Park ages ago. And obviously then there was, like, Event Horizon, and I'm talking about Sam Neill here. I had no idea he was a Kiwi until much later. And then obviously he was very Kiwi in The Hunt for the Wilder People. But even more recently, Aaron Pierre, who the first thing I saw him in was The Underground Railroad.
4: Yes.
10: Which is set in kind of like slave era America. And he plays a kind of slave trying to escape. I had no idea that he was a boy from Croydon.
4: He is a great example. Well, because it's delicious, shall we swap some opinions on the worst acting accents? I'll start, because we're bringing everything full circle, it seems, today, with Tom Cruise and his attempt at an Irish accent in Far and Away. Your turn.
10: Anne Hathaway in One Day doing a Yorkshire accent.
4: Don Cheadle as a Cockney in Ocean's 11.
10: Brian Tyree Henry as a Cockney in Bullet Train.
4: Okay, we won't go on or we'll be here all day. Let's talk about Nepo babies. Is it a bit of a reductive catch-all description? I mean, can it really be harder for the children of Michael Douglas and Catherine Zeta-Jones to get work in Hollywood?
10: I think anyone who thinks the Nepo baby label is reductive is either a Nepo baby or a parent of a Nepo baby. My favourite person who's talked about it really is Alexander Skarsgård in an Actors on Actors interview with his father, Stellan Skarsgård. And he talked about how he kind of flew out to New York and he had a dinner with Stellan's manager. He was like, oh, I'm going to get you into the pilot season. That's nepotism.
4: Yeah.
10: Stop hiding it.
4: Hannah has spoken. Thank you for that. You're listening to The Arts Hour from the BBC World Service. I'm Nikki Beatty. Diljit Dosanjh is an Indian music megastar. Over two decades, he's built a huge global fan base, blending Punjabi music with rap and hip-hop topping charts and singing with the likes of Ed Sheeran. From humble beginnings in a village in Punjab, he made history in 2023 by becoming the first Punjabi language singer to perform at the US music festival Coachella. And recently, he became the first ever Punjabi singer to headline the UK's Wembley Stadium, filling every single one of the 90,000 seats in the London venue. Before he went on stage, he spoke with the BBC's Noor Nanji about this achievement.
20: Obviously, it's a dream for me, and I feel good. I feel happy, and I feel good for my people. I feel good for next generation. So this Wembley dream is not a dream anymore. We are here, Punjabi Agave. So that's a big venue. Wembley is a big venue. Michael Jackson's performed there. So many big names. I'm not that great artist, but I'm thankful. Today, one of our senior artists, Jassi Sidhupaji, he wrote that back we never thought about the Punjabi artists going to sell the Wembley Stadium. So,
21: you're from a small village in Punjab.
20: Yes, ma'am.
21: Did you ever think you'd reach this peak?
20: From day one. I already saw these images from day one. I think I'm late for me, 5 years before I have to do this. But I'm hardworking every day. Yo,
4: Diljit Dosanjh, cultural critic Hannah Flint. Are you a fan of gigs in big venues? I mean, Wembley Stadium, for example, isn't renowned for its acoustics.
10: I had the best three, well, it could have been 16 hours, it's Bruce Springsteen, but technically I had the best time seeing Bruce Springsteen at Wembley. I went with my mum and dad. We got the floor seat tickets. It's the best £175 I've ever spent.
4: What is £175 in dollars? That's way over $200, isn't it? But so it, when you are in a place like that, is it as much about the atmosphere and the communal vibe as it is about seeing the person you
10: 100%, yeah. Because seeing it there was amazing. And, you know, Bruce does 3-hour shows, so you don't have to worry about support acts. You're getting 3 hours of Bruce Springsteen. But my dad and I, we went to Berlin and we saw Bruce Springsteen there and we were sat quite far back. And it was really frustrating that no one's really dancing. And so I was kind of, everyone sat down. And so me, I kind of got to a point, it's like, I'm standing up. It's Thunder Road.
4: Did you not get people behind you?
10: Well, this is it.
4: Okay.
10: The people behind me, I said, oh, I'm so sorry. And it was like, don't worry about it, Gil. We've got my kids here and we're going to stand up too.
4: Oh, so they ended up being from Liverpool.
10: Yeah, exactly. So it's
4: just
10: great.
4: To explain to our world audience, that was a very good Liverpool accent.
10: Thank you.
4: So you were all right. You had Brits behind you.
10: Yeah. I think it also really depends on the artist.
4: Yeah.
10: Bruce Springsteen is a stadium artist.
4: Yeah. Thank you, Hannah. That's it for part one of the show, but don't go away. Still to come, screenwriter Kali Khoury on adapting Thelma and Louise into a stage musical. And I'll be talking to Sudanese-Russian filmmaker Susanna Mirghani about Cotton Queen. The Arts Hour is back after this.

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0: Still to come on the Arts Hour with me, Nikki Bady, gonzo journalist John Ronson on the extraordinary story behind his latest book. We'll hear from screenwriter Callie Khoury about turning her Oscar-winning Thelma and Louise into a stage musical. And I'll be talking to Sudanese-Russian filmmaker Susanna Mirghani about her disturbing yet beautiful film, Cotton Queen. All that and more still to come on the Arts Hour.
1: BBC News with Chris Aldridge. Several countries have warned of a dangerous escalation after a Houthi missile attack killed 12 people and injured hundreds at Riyadh International Airport. Many have expressed solidarity with Saudi Arabia and have called on the Yemeni movement to stop attacking civilian targets. Ukraine has continued to target Russian infrastructure with another drone attack on a data center belonging to the tech giant Yandex. Officials said operations at the facility in Vladimir had been completely halted, causing disruption to internet and cloud services nationwide. The recently released leader of the Indian opposition movement, the Cockroach Junta Party, has described Prime Minister Narendra Modi as an embarrassment. Abhijit Dibkar had been detained along with thousands of protesters ahead of planned demonstrations against the deletion of tens of millions of voters from the electoral roll. Nepali officials say they've rescued 36 people from a flash flood that has washed away bridges and damaged a hydropower facility. 5 people are missing. South African police have arrested 30 people in connection with recent anti-migrant violence. The suspects were detained in Durban and Johannesburg. The army has joined police patrols in Durban as authorities try to restore order. A South Korean container ship has returned from its trial voyage to Europe via the Arctic. It made the journey in 10 days shorter time than going via the Suez Canal in the conflict-hit Middle East. Organisers of a pilot scheme prescribing tickets to football matches to improve people's mental health have called for its wider adoption. Those who've been to games say it's improved their mental health and overall well-being. 8 orangutans rescued from recent wildfires that swept through parts of Borneo have been released into a protected forest. The 3 females, with their babies and 2 male teenagers, have been saved on the Indonesian part of the island. BBC News.
0: Welcome back to the Arts Hour from the BBC World Service with me, Nikki Bady. And if you've only just joined us, here's what you missed in the first half of the show. Megastar in need of an acting Oscar, Tom Cruise, and his director, Alejandro González Iñárritu, talked about their film Digger. We heard from Hollywood star and Welsh actor Catherine Zeta-Jones and possibly the most famous Punjabi in the world, Indian singing superstar Diljit Dosanjh. Coming up in a moment, journalist John Ronson on the extraordinary story behind his latest book. We'll hear from screenwriter Callie Khoury about turning her Oscar-winning Thelma and Louise into a stage musical. I'll be talking to Sudanese-Russian filmmaker Susanna Mirghani about her disturbing yet beautiful film Cotton Queen. And Hannah Flint is still with me in the studio as our cultural critic today. First then, British journalist, documentary maker, podcaster and best-selling author John Ronson has made a career out of going where most of us might hesitate to look, from extremists and conspiracy theorists to psychopaths and the darker corners of the internet. His books include Them, The Psychopath Test, and So You've Been Publicly Shamed, all marked by his trademark blend of curiosity, humour and humanity. His work's also taken him into the world of movies. The Men Who Stare at Goats, starring George Clooney, was based on John's investigation into the US military's

0: A mysterious encounter involving his son at a castle in New England in the US, and leads the writer into a much bigger investigation of masculinity, online delusion, power, and the search for purpose. He explained how he came across the story to the BBC's Nimone.
1: So I'm asleep, and I wake up, yeah. and there's a series of texts from my son. The last text basically said, "It's okay. That was terrifying. We're safe now." Okay, I frantically read the other text, and it turned out that him and three friends had been invited to a party being held by a stranger that one of them had met earlier that week on Tinder.
2: Those messages unleash the most amazing journey.
1: Yes, because they then go to this person's house.
2: Yeah.
1: And it turns out to be a massive, ostentatious, newly built Gothic castle.
2: Yeah, with turrets.
1: Yeah, not only turrets, like a lot of, too many turrets, I would say. And this giant castle is on a road of otherwise ordinary homes. Like, you know, ranch house, massive castle, ranch house.
2: Yeah.
1: And really, you have to see the castle.
2: Wow.
1: So the great gates open. They walk across the drawbridge. And enter the grand banqueting hall to discover no party.
2: Because that's the reason they'd gone, isn't it? There's a party at the house party, come down.
1: Yeah. The invite was like 18 plus to attend, 21 plus to drink. It all seemed very above board.
2: I mean, and you get an invite to a party at a castle, you think, yeah, it's going to be great. I mean, this, we were talking about horror films earlier, sounds like the beginning of a horror film.
1: Absolutely. Oh. Absolutely. So, no party, just a small number of equally bewildered young people standing awkwardly around. Mm. The castle owner comes out with his giant guard dog, called Cerberus, yeah, named after the multi-headed hound that guards the gates of Hades.
2: Yes, that one.
1: My dog is called Bonnie. Yeah. So they said, "Where's the party?" And he said, "No, I've invited you here for another reason. Oh. I would like you all to take part in my reality show." So they said, "What's the name of your reality show?" He said, "It's called 101 Princesses. They said, "What's the core concept?" He said, "I'm the king. I'm looking for my queen. I have 101 princesses to choose from." And then he said, "Go downstairs to my basement costume room, put on some princess costumes and come back upstairs to the women in Joel's party."
2: I mean, you can only imagine, as you hearing this from Joel, clearly, yeah, in the retelling, when you get in touch with him finally, your journalistic podcast, yes, kind of investigative mind pinging.
1: Yeah, not a great idea to lure a journalist's son to your forbidden castle of mysteries under false pretenses.
2: So how fair to say is it that the book attempts to disentangle, I mean, your kind of vicarious experience of the exploitation of Joel alongside a sort of growing uncertainty that you write about your own place in the world, kind of shifting from how you'd previously seen it? Because you'd been in hospital, hadn't you? And you'd kind of, I suppose, not been as mobile as you would have been.
1: Yes, exactly. This coincided with me just coming out of hospital for major surgery. And I'm sitting there on that bench, like a park bench near where I live in upstate New York. And suddenly I think to myself, I am just a man sitting on a bench. And that is exactly when I get those texts from Joel. So I think, I have purpose. I've got a story. So I drive to the castle to find out what the hell is going on. Because I'm just out of surgery, my scar is so raw that when I'm at the castle, every time I move in the wrong way, I kind of let out a shriek, which echoes down the castle corridor. It's like I'm Quasimodo at Notre Dame.
2: I wonder what they made of you. I mean, it's just like...
1: I've got to say, though, in terms of eccentricities, I would say the castle owner was more eccentric than me. It turns out that the castle owner's great-grandfather was a Gilded Age steel tycoon. That's where the money came from.
2: Who knew?
1: Yeah, it did make me think that the Mark dynasty's journey over 100 years from steel, the most tangible product imaginable, to 101 Princesses.
2: Online reality TV show.
1: That doesn't even exist.
2: Yes.
1: Is a very American story. And in 100 years, that town, Marktown, has gone from vibrant,
2: yeah, to serving those steel factories and, yeah, and being somewhere, a place where people can live and enjoy, to not quite that.
1: Yeah,
2: now.
1: So now it's just like recluses and hoarders and it's just completely fallen apart. So as the old structures dissolved, the factories closed down, people lost their bearings. And that's kind of the theme of what I'm writing about in this book. I pull on the thread. I decide I'm going to just investigate life at the castle, let it take me wherever it takes me. And it took me to some very odd places. The castle owner starts

0: And there'd be death threats. He says he's got two murderers on his payroll called Carlos and Brandon.
1: I mean, the way this unfolds, it is where I got a feeling another movie coming on.
0: Well, I hope so.
2: John Ronson talking about his latest book, The Castle, Adventures in a World of Unravelling Men. Hannah, are you a fan of John Ronson's singular, distinctive form of journalism? And if so, tell us why.
3: I did read So You've Been Publicly Shamed.
2: Yeah.
3: I guess it was 2015 now, because I think that was really when, I guess, Twitter felt like at its kind of peak, but also at its the kind of advent of the danger of posting online.
2: And people piling on.
3: Yeah, the pile on. So I was kind of interested in that. I've seen The Men Who Stare at Goats, which is very interesting. I always love George Clooney playing slightly deranged. But I wouldn't say I am a scholar on John Ronson or follow him, but I quite enjoyed the way that he brings, he's quite personable. And you mentioned he's a gonzo journalist, so he kind of inserts himself there. He's kind of like the Louis Theroux in a way, in the way he writes.
2: Yeah, so for people who don't know, gonzo journalism is putting yourself without objectivity into the story in some way. So you're right, Louis Theroux is a good example. Thank you so much, Hannah. You're listening to The Arts Hour from the BBC World Service. Cotton Queen is the disturbing yet beautiful feature film debut from Sudanese-Russian writer, filmmaker and artist Susanna Mirghani. It's a coming-of-age drama set in a cotton-growing village in contemporary Sudan, where 15-year-old Nafisa is caught between the traditions of her grandmother, Al-Sit, a formidable village matriarch known as the Cotton Queen, celebrated for her resistance to British colonial rule, and a rapidly changing modern world. When a young businessman returns to the village with plans for economic development and genetically engineered cotton, Nafisa finds herself at the centre of a struggle over land, tradition, technology, and the very personal question of whether Nafisa will be allowed to determine her own future, including whom she marries. Susanna Mirghani joined me a little bit earlier from Doha in Qatar and told me, first of all, what the title of the film meant to her.
4: Cotton Queen this is when I started reading about the history of Sudanese cotton. I came across a footnote that talked about the Cotton Queen beauty competition that I had no idea what this was. And so I started looking into it and discovered that this was an annual beauty competition that was instituted by the British in the 1930s, beginning in the 1930s, to pick the prettiest girl working in the cotton industry. It was in the mills of Northern England, but it was also transported to the colonies. So this idea of the Cotton Queen, that title, really captured everything I wanted to say about industry, patriarchy, colonialism, and in the middle of all these forces is a young Sudanese girl. So I wanted to take the title of Cotton Queen and reclaim it.
2: Nafisa is caught between versions of what her future could be. So what did you want her journey to say about the difference between being given choices and genuinely having agency?
4: Yeah, this is a struggle that a lot of Sudanese girls go through at every age, in every era. So I kind of mirror Nafisa's journey with her grandmother, Al-Sit's journey, where they have different struggles and they are trying to find their own place in the world and their own voice. Her grandmother, Al-Sit, had to struggle against British colonial rule of the cotton fields. And Nafisa is now doing the same against the introduction of genetically modified seeds that is going to change the nature of cotton growing.
2: So Al-Sit is arranging the marriage of her beloved granddaughter Nafisa. Nafisa's mother has another husband in mind, the businessman Nadir, who's of Sudanese heritage but grew up abroad. And poetry writing Nafisa is appalled by both options. She has a teenage crush on a sweet local boy who grows onions. But just tell me something about the cotton fields, because in the film, they are beautiful, joyful spaces, but cotton also carries this heavy colonial history. How conscious were you, and in what ways were you conscious of wanting to complicate the way that we, as your audience, would traditionally see cotton on screen?
4: Yeah, I think as audiences internationally, worldwide, we normally see cotton in American films, and we normally see it in relationship to slavery. And it's usually, that is usually the connection. I wanted to show a different side of cotton and a different side of the communal relationship to cotton. So even though the cotton industry in Sudan was a British colonial project, we still have Sudanese farmers who have smallholder farms, and they have a very intimate connection with the crop, and especially women. The women are the ones who grow it. The women are the ones who harvest it. And then the women are the ones who use the cotton, who weave it into thread, who weave it into fabric. They stuff pillows and mattresses. They use raw cotton for their own menstrual needs. So there's a very, very close connection between women and cotton. And that's what I really wanted to highlight, the Sudanese communal relationship.
2: Let's talk about Alsit, the iron-willed village matriarch and elder. She's played by Rabah Mohammed Mahmoud. What a performance. Who is she?
4: Rabah Mohammed Mahmoud is a theatre actor, and she's well-known in Sudanese theatre circles, not so much in cinema. As you know, we don't have a film industry, so we don't really have actors for film. But she is such a presence. She has such a great performance and energy that translates onto the screen as well.
2: And in the film, Alsit is this formidable presence. She's a woman whose authority comes from her history in part, but also from her personality. What do those two generations of women understand differently about power, Nafisa and Alsit?
4: Yeah, I think all Sudanese girls go through this rite of passage until they reach the grandmother stage. And Sudan is a very matriarchal society. Even though it's a patriarchal country on a macro level, within the home, it's a very, very matriarchal structure. And the family always respects the elder, respects the grandmother above all. So I think all Sudanese girls start off at the bottom of the power chain. And then as they grow older, they gain maturity and authority.
2: Let's talk a little bit about some of the superstitions and, I suppose, rituals and practices that you lightly show us during the course of the film. So virgin cotton needs to be picked by virgin girls. Where does that come from?
4: That actually comes from the story. Not everything is rooted directly in historical fact. Even though the film is based on historical fact, I take a lot of liberty, a lot of artistic liberty with the story. Sudan is a very, let's say, it's a society that is built sometimes on mysticism, a Sufi version of Islam. There's a lot of connection to folklore and fairy tale, especially in the rural areas. So I kind of wanted to highlight those points in a more poetic way.
2: And tell me about Kudra. I don't know if I'm pronouncing that correctly, but this is this green vegetable sort of herby stew that we see. What happens if you blow on it or breathe on it?
4: So again, this comes from the poetics of the story, but it is the breath that transfers love. And so khudra is a stew that is very common in Sudanese cuisine. And of course, cooking is love. And through that love carries the breath of the lover.
2: The film obviously touches on this shadow of the British Empire, colonialism, women's rights, female genital mutilation, and the collision between modern law and ancient customs. And I know that you've explained that growing up in Sudan, you often saw grandmothers making major life decisions on behalf of teenagers, including who they would marry and when they would undergo FGM. The film approaches FGM with what I would describe as restraint. So you avoid any graphic voyeurism or external condemnation. Instead, I felt like you were showing us how the practice is quietly woven into the domestic everyday texture of village life. How did you land upon that approach, and what brought you to that approach?
4: Yeah, so in Sudan, most girls are circumcised. In Sudan, they don't call it FGM or female genital mutilation. They call it circumcision on a technical level, but on a more colloquial level, it's called purification. It is something, it is a rite of passage. It is something so deeply interwoven in Sudanese culture and tradition. There's a type of circumcision called pharaonic. It comes from the days of the pharaoh. It is something that is thousands of years old. So it's something that is not very easily extracted from Sudanese culture. So what I wanted to do is not point fingers, but really to have to open up a conversation about where we're going with this practice and how we can end it. But first of all, let's have an open dialogue about it.
2: And Nafisa, at one point, has a dream whilst lying in a boat in which the scars on hands of an older lady supposedly come from girls trying to defend themselves against the razor blade that's about to cut them. Why did you put that scene in?
4: The circumciser is a nightmare in every young girl's life. This woman is somebody that they would have had to come face to face with in this very traumatic moment. So she becomes a witch character. She becomes this kind of sublimated nightmare. So I wanted to revive her within that dream, within a nightmare. These women exist, and as I said, they are the nightmare of every young girl.
2: Were they a nightmare in your life?
4: They were a nightmare in every young girl's life. They're somebody that you possibly will never see again. You would only have seen during that one time.
2: Your Sudan is, in this film, is very different from the images of the country that audiences outside Africa might have seen. What did you most want international audiences to feel, to hear, and to see about Sudan through your film?
4: Really, what international audiences know most about Sudan is what they see on the news, and that's usually war and conflict and famine. And even though these things exist and have existed in Sudan for a very long time, there is also other sides of Sudan that international audiences do not get to see. And these are the tender moments. These are the family relationships. And these are the dreams and poetics of a young girl.
2: You are Sudanese Russian and you are based in Qatar, in Doha. So how have all these different parts of your identity shaped the stories you want to tell?
4: I grew up in a very multicultural and multi-generational household in Omdurman, in Hosh, which is an open plan living space with multiple family members. And so I've had a diversity of opinions on a daily basis and stories given, those connections that you make, not just with your peers, not just with your siblings and your parents, but also your grandparents and aunts and uncles. And so I feel that I'm able to have a lot of characters in my film that reflect how I grew up.
2: Thank you to Susanna Mirghani, and the film is Cotton Queen. Finally, on today's Arts Hour, the awards-laden 90s film Thelma and Louise has been turned into a musical, which opened recently in London's West End. The American Callie Khoury wrote the original 1991 screenplay. It was her first, and it won her an Oscar. The plot is about two women on a weekend trip who become accidental fugitives after Thelma is attacked and Louise shoots her would-be rapist, and the pair go on the run. It subverted the traditional male road trip story into a feminist manifesto that inspired many women at the time and has done ever since. The film itself received 6 Oscar nominations in total, including Best Director for Ridley Scott, Best Actress for both Susan Sarandon and Gina Davis, who played the two lead characters. Callie Khoury spoke to the BBC's Kylie Pentelow and explained that back then, she didn't even know if she could write a screenplay.
5: I was not a writer. I always secretly wished that I was, but I didn't pursue it. I had been a theater major in college, and afterwards I worked various jobs, some in theater, some just making a living, you know. I had decided several times that I didn't really want to act. I'm not a person who really enjoys being in the public eye. And so I just realized, gosh, I don't even like people looking at me for long periods of time. And I better figure out something else to do. And I was working in production, making music videos and things like that. And then I suddenly got this idea. And I thought I would just see if I could write it.
3: You obviously wanted to include strong, iconic women as your lead characters. And of course, we know Gina Davis and Susan Sarandon were the actors who took those parts. Was it important that midlife women were key to the story?
5: You know, it wasn't so much a matter of age as it was gravity. You know, I wanted two women that I knew would understand the multiple layers that they were going to have to play. And so I wanted two extremely accomplished actresses, and I wasn't really thinking about, I mean, they weren't in their 20s, obviously, but yes, I love seeing women of all ages in stories that are focused for them. Mm. And, you know, I wasn't seeing that at the time. You know, when I wrote it in 1991, I was desperate to go to the movies and see characters that I wasn't repulsed by, you know. And so I just thought, you know, this is a story I want to see.
3: So many women, I mean, so many of our listeners will be flabbergasted here that it was 35 years ago.
5: I myself would join them in that. I can't believe it.
3: But it has had a huge impact on, you know, when I was talking to friends and colleagues about interviewing you. So, you know, it's had a big impact for many women who watch Thelma and Louise. Do women still come up to you and talk to you about it?
5: Yes, they do. I'm happy to say and unhappy to say that it's still relevant. I that is not my wish. I wish that it were a relic of a time that passed long ago. But unfortunately,
3: what do you mean by that?
5: It's not. I mean, the statistics of all types of abuse of women, sexual, domestic, every type of violence is still being visited upon women in astonishing numbers. That's an incredibly disappointing thing to have to say. I think our awareness has become more acute, but the numbers don't seem to be declining in a way that is as significant as one would hope. I think, you know, you look all around the world and it is still a very serious problem that women face everywhere in the world. And that's very sad and very disappointing that we as a society have not figured out how to stop men and women. I think the amount of violence towards each other is unacceptable. And yet women are often the first victims and blamed for it in a lot of ways. So that part is very distressing as well. Obviously, it has an end that is very subjective. And, you know, I think that's one of the reasons we're still talking about it 35 years later.
2: Kali Khoury on Thelma and Louise, the musical. Hannah, does that appeal to you?
3: Not really. I hate to be a hater on one of my favorite films ever. And yeah, Thelma and Louise is an absolute classic. I adore it. I'm not a fan of this run at the moment of adapting every movie for the stage because I'm not sure some films should be seen in a musical environment. I recently saw Trainspotting the musical,
2: yeah,
3: which was just woefully bad. The problem with movie musicals or musicals that go on stage is that they often sanitize what it's about in order to kind of appeal to everyone,
2: yes,
3: right? Because you can't put an age rating on a musical, right? You've got to be able to have everyone can come in. So I love Thelma and Louise. There's some darkness in this, and I wonder how that's going to play out.
2: Hannah, thank you. And that's it for this week's Arts Hour. Thank you for your ears, and thank you to both my guests, Susanna Mirghani and Hannah Flint. To hear more from the Arts Hour, you just need to search for us under Artists at Work, wherever you get your BBC podcasts. For now, from me, Nikki Beatty, studio managers Emma Hart and Dave O'Neill, producers Nikki Paxman and Oliver Jones, see you next week.

0: 2026 is about halfway over, so we look to see what some of Morning Edition's most popular stories have been about so far this year. 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
3: David
2: life.
3: David, arts engagement was related to 4% slower aging rate.
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6: At 10 hours GMT, welcome to the newsroom from the BBC World Service with Valerie Sanderson. On Saudi TV, an announcement of a missile attack on Riyadh International Airport. 12 people have died in the assault carried out by Houthis in Yemen. Ukraine continues its attacks on Russian infrastructure after President Trump told President Zelensky to stop targeting oil refineries. Hurricane Simon heads towards the Mexico Pacific coast.
7: This is the top end of a 4, almost on the borders of a 5. Offshore, the winds have been gusting in excess of 250 kilometres an hour. There's a risk of life-threatening floods and mudslides too.
6: And why there's been a rise in shark attacks off the Australian coast, we hear from a victim who survived.
8: Here in Australia, we go swimming knowing that this is the home of wildlife that keeps our planet healthy. I have no anger about this shark attack.
6: After this, a news update.
9: BBC News with Govinda Gill. Several countries have warned of a dangerous escalation after 12 people were killed and hundreds wounded in a Houthi missile attack on the main airport in the Saudi capital. John Donison is in Jerusalem.
10: It's another dangerous moment in a region that is already fraught with tension and conflict. So we've seen those pictures from the airport. Clearly a lot of damage inside the terminal, large plumes of smoke rising above the building, and reports that the hospitals in the capital have been overwhelmed just by the sheer number of people injured, more than 300. Now, the conflict in Yemen has been going on for more than a decade, but in recent weeks, the Houthis have stepped up their attacks directly on Saudi Arabian soil, and that, I think, is all tied into the broader conflict that the United States and Israel have with Iran.
9: Ukraine has continued to target Russian infrastructure with a third attack in 4 days on a giant data center. This came hours after Donald Trump's outburst at President Zelensky, who he accused of prolonging the war. Here's Sasha Schlichter.
11: Mr. Trump's vicious attack was provoked by the Ukrainian leader's criticism of his decision to lift sanctions on Russian diesel. He's been insisting that Ukraine's pummeling of Russian oil refineries was to blame for high fuel prices. Last night's strike wasn't something different, but which will still make life for ordinary Russians less convenient. They've got used to ordering pizza and cabs through Yandex, dubbed Russia's Google. The Vladimir facility east of Moscow is the third to be struck in recent days. The firm says the site's operations have now been completely halted, causing disruption to internet and cloud services nationwide.
9: President Zelensky has since said Ukraine will be ready to stop striking Russian oil refineries if Russia stops striking its energy infrastructure. But he said he didn't believe President Putin wanted to do this. The leader of the Indian opposition movement, the Cockroach Janata Party, has described Prime Minister Narendra Modi as an embarrassment and a cowardly bully. Abhijit Dibke had been briefly detained on Saturday, along with thousands of protesters, before planned demonstrations. Azadeh Mashiri is in Delhi.
12: As police boarded the plane, Mr. Dibke told officers he wasn't afraid of them. He and other senior leaders were forced into preventative detention and released this morning after appearing in court. The United Nations Human Rights Office has called on the authorities to ensure that the right to peaceful assembly is fully respected and said some were arbitrarily detained. It prompted a rebuke from the government, which said this was unwarranted interference in India's internal affairs and the restrictions were in the interest of public order. The Cockroach Janata Party has insisted the protest will continue despite the security crackdown in the capital.
9: BBC News. Pakistan's president has suspended the local government in the northwestern Khyber Pakhtunkhwa province and declared a state of emergency. Asif Ali Zardari accused it of being unable to fight Islamist militancy. It's led by the PCI party of the imprisoned former Prime Minister Imran Khan. His supporters have been holding protests for several days and threatened to march onto the capital to get Mr. Khan released and treated by personal doctors. South African police have arrested 30 people amidst anti-migrant unrest. The suspects were detained in separate operations in Durban and Johannesburg. The army has joined patrols in Durban as authorities try to restore order after days of unrest. A South Korean container ship's returned from its trial voyage to Europe via the Arctic. The Pan-STAR Akro completed its journey in less time than the conventional route via the Suez Canal in the conflict-hit Middle East. Abiona Boya reports.
13: South Korea's President Lee Jae-myung wants to turn the port of Busan into a global maritime hub for what's called the Northern Sea Route and launch regular services by 2030. He hailed the Pan-STAR Akro's speedy journey for providing valuable navigational data. The ship made it back from Europe 10 days quicker than the conventional route through the Red Sea, where shipping has been targeted by the Houthis. But the project risks friction with Seoul's Western allies, hoping to keep Russia isolated over its war in Ukraine. It's also drawn ire from environmentalists. They say increased shipping activity could accelerate the melting of polar ice, which allowed the route to open up in the first place.
9: More than 100 people have died and dozens are missing after a boat carrying migrants sank off the coast of Djibouti. The International Organization for Migration says 15 children are among the dead. The boat was carrying around 350 people from Djibouti to Yemen. BBC News.
6: It's 10:06 GMT. You're listening to the newsroom on the BBC World Service with me, Valerie Sanderson. World leaders have condemned an attack on Saudi Arabia's international airport in Riyadh that killed 12 people and injured more than 300. The third strike there attributed to Houthi rebels in a week and the deadliest attack on Saudi soil in more than a decade. Here's how the incident was announced on Saudi TV. Saudi officials said the victims came from countries including the US, Egypt, Jordan and Bangladesh. Speaking at the White House, President Trump said he's considering whether the US should join Saudi strikes against the Houthis in Yemen.
14: We're going to look at it.
15: How soon?
14: We just found out about the recent attack, so we'll make a decision. We move very quickly.
15: Kevin, you said that there would not be another strike on Iran until after the midterms. Does this latest attack in Saudi...
14: Well, we're going to take a look.
6: Well, John Donison is in Jerusalem, joins us on the newsroom now. First of all, John, do we have more clarity on exactly what happened?
16: It's not completely clear, no. Some reports that it was a missile strike. We know that it was apparently one of the gates at the airport that was targeted. And we have had a statement I've seen on some of the news agencies from the Houthis saying Saudi Arabia should bear responsibility for not intercepting, but they haven't said specifically that they fired missiles or whether it was drones towards the airport.
6: This is the deadliest attack in the region, isn't it, since the start of the Iran war? Are there fears now, real fears of escalation?
16: Yeah, there are. I mean, the conflict in Yemen has been going on for more than a decade. But in recent weeks, the Houthis, which are supported by Iran, have stepped up attacks against Saudi Arabia. And this is the deadliest on a Gulf Arab nation since the war with Iran started, what, back in February. And it's all tied into that conflict, because I think what the Houthis are doing is, along with Iran, the backing of Iran, are using this as a way of putting pressure on the Americans, who are still trying to negotiate a deal with Iran to end that conflict. And this is really another arrow in the quiver of the Iranians. It's putting pressure on the region economically and also militarily. I mean, Saudi Arabia has a vastly superior air force than the Houthis, but the Houthis are able to do significant damage and have significant impact with the limited resources that they have.
6: And interesting, isn't it, that the Houthis themselves are warning airlines and passengers not to use Saudi Arabian airports?
16: Yes, a statement's come out saying passengers should avoid Saudi airports and airspace, and basically suggesting that there will be further attacks. And I think there's going to have to be a real effort in the next few days to try and de-escalate this, because we have now three unresolved wars in the Middle East, in Gaza, in Lebanon, and with Iran, and we now have a fourth one, and they're all interconnected, and it's another sort of dangerous moment where you know, things could quickly get out of hand.
6: And do you think everyone's looking to see how President Trump will now react?
16: Yeah, I think they are, but, you know, you have to remember, he sort of suggested that America might intervene in that short clip that we heard, but you have to remember, he's got these midterm elections coming up in just a few weeks' time, and he was re-elected to the White House on a promise to pull America out of the world's conflicts, and it would not go down well with voters, I think, to be embroiled in another one just weeks before people go to the polls.
6: Thanks, John. John Donison there in Jerusalem. A data centre run by the Russian tech giant Yandex, which provides internet and cloud services, has been hit by Ukraine. The facility in Vladimir, to the east of Moscow, has halted operations, disrupting online access across Russia. The strike comes after President Trump accused Volodymyr Zelensky of prolonging the war and said it was time for Ukraine to elect a new leader.
14: You know what I suggest? I suggest they get a new leader who can make a deal, because he could have made many deals that for some reason he never does.
6: On Friday, President Zelensky criticised Mr. Trump's lifting of sanctions on Russian diesel as weak. But in response, Mr. Trump appeared to blame President Zelensky for adding to the fuel crisis, adding he'd better damn well stop attacking Russian oil refineries. There have been some reports the US might stop providing intelligence reports to Ukraine if it continues attacking refining operations in Russia. Our correspondent Joe Inwood says that is significant.
17: I think that's what makes it really serious. We do know that the Americans, they're not providing the material support they once were in terms of hardware, in terms of resources, but they are still providing intelligence support. And if that were to be cut off, I think that would be considered to be very, very serious indeed. Of course, the Ukrainians are still reliant as well on American manufactured weapons purchased and paid for by the Europeans, but you know, American patriots and that sort of thing. And if that were to be, if he were, President Trump were out of, you know, a fit of pique to say, we're not going to sell you weapons anymore. I mean, there's no suggestion of that at this point, but that's the sort of thing that would be very, very serious indeed. So I think the Ukrainians are going to be viewing this as something they want to try and dial down the anger on. Because I think yesterday it was interesting listening to President Zelensky's statement, his reaction to the news that Donald Trump was going to be buying Russian diesel. He sounded absolutely furious. I mean, you can never know what's going on inside someone's head, but I listened to that interview and he sounded like a cold rage there. And you wonder if he might have reacted in that rage and now will be trying to dial it back slightly, because the relations with President Trump have been improving and they've gone back many steps, I think.
6: Joe Inwood. Barricades and roadblocks are still in place in parts of central Delhi to prevent planned protests by the youth-led opposition movement, the Cockroach Janta Party. Its leader, Abhijit Dibka, has been released after being detained on Saturday, along with thousands of supporters. He's called the Indian Prime Minister Narendra Modi an embarrassment, a coward and a bully. The CJP has threatened to keep protesting against the controversial deletion of tens of millions of voters from the electoral roll. Well, our correspondent in Delhi, Arinde Mukherjee, joins me now. And the CJP held a news conference a short time ago. Arinde, what's been said there?
18: Well, they essentially reiterated what they've been saying for a while, but this was the first time we heard them speak after their detentions and then eventual release. Abhijit Dibka wasn't there himself because he's said that he has to attend a bereavement in the family, so he was there for the last rites, but his other colleagues were there, and essentially they started out at a very combative note, targeting Prime Minister Narendra Modi directly, calling him a coward, and essentially saying that the kind of detentions that we've seen and the police action that we've seen over the last 24 to 48 hours essentially showcases how this government is scared of these protests, which are genuinely demanding something of an accountability from the government. That was the message. They said that they will carry on protesting. They haven't given any kind of date or day as of now, but essentially they said they will carry on their agitation until the Chief Election Commissioner resigns. They've urged other people from other states to protest in any way they can because they feel this is the only way they can get accountability out of this government.
6: So we don't know if there'll be protests today.
18: Well, we've seen sporadic protests take place today across some parts of the city, some in central Delhi. We've had reports of some student organizations managing to break through barricades and reach a certain point before they were detained. But these protests are very impromptu in nature, in small groups, where they protest for a little bit before the police gets to them and intervenes, detaining them, putting them in buses and taking them to an undisclosed location only to be released later on. So we've seen a little bit of that, but we haven't seen any kind of organized protests, marches taking place, massive numbers. That hasn't happened primarily because of the excessive police presence that we've seen here in the capital city.
6: And why do you think the government of Narendra Modi is taking such a strong stance towards these protesters?
18: Well, for starters, the Election Commission, which is the target of these protests, has maintained that there are no irregularities. They're refuting any allegations of alleged sort of voter list manipulation, which is at the heart of these protests. So they're saying there is no need for the Chief Election Commissioner to resign. So these protests don't make any sense. Prime Minister Narendra Modi's Bharatiya Janata Party, which is in power, has essentially called the protesters politically motivated. They've talked about how the opposition parties who have also been protesting, they are creating an anarchic situation. And essentially through the Delhi police, the messaging is, according to these protesters, that there is a law and order concern. There are safety issues, which is why they have to maintain law and order. The Delhi police, which functions under the Indian Home Ministry, under the federal government, essentially has been maintaining that permissions to protest came, or rather the request to protest came in very late. They couldn't make necessary arrangements, so they said, we cannot allow any kind of protests. We have to prioritize the safety and security of the city, which is why no protest is going to be allowed. That's the police's side, but the critics say this is essentially trampling on their fundamental right to protest.
6: Thanks, Arunade. Arunade Mukherjee there. You're listening to The Newsroom on the BBC World Service. The first Atlantic hurricane of this year's season, Hurricane Isaias, has devastated parts of the southern US, killing four people in its wake. More than 500,000 are without power and thousands have been evacuated from their homes. Meanwhile, further north, Mexico's Pacific coast is bracing for a powerful hurricane to hit within hours. Residents on the coasts of Colima and Jalisco are gearing up for 8-metre waves, which could bring storm surges and coastal flooding. Rocio Lopez works at a restaurant on a beach that's been evacuated, now piled up with sandbags to brace for the storm.
19: We're here like this, with the uncertainty of whether it's going to get even stronger than it was this morning. And we are a bit worried. And here we are, guarding our businesses, which is our source of work and that of many other families.
6: Meanwhile, Hurricane Isaias has been downgraded to a post-tropical cyclone. BBC Weather's Matt Taylor has been telling me more.
7: There is still the risk of some flash flooding in places. We started Sunday with flash flood warnings across parts of North Carolina, South Carolina, and it's not out of the possibility we could see some further issues with heavy rainfall. But overall, it's a story that is improving as that system moves away through Sunday night into Monday back out into the Atlantic.
20: And meanwhile, we have Hurricane Simon bearing down on the Mexico Pacific coast.
7: Yeah, this is a much larger storm. We talk about hurricanes, the strength of them on a category scale of 1 to 5. This is the top end of a 4, almost on the borders of a 5. Offshore, the winds have been gusting in excess of 250 kilometres an hour. That's 155 miles an hour. The problem we've been having with this storm is that it's not behaving how we'd like it in some respects, in that we're not quite sure if it's going to come onshore or whether it'll stay offshore for a little bit longer. If it does and move parallel to the Mexican coast, during the early hours of Sunday, it was only about 60 miles offshore. It just means those coastal areas will be battered by those exceptionally catastrophic winds for a long longer period. It's the second it comes onshore. Because it's so mountainous in that region, the storm starts to get ripped apart. But as well as the fact we've got those catastrophic winds, there's a risk of life-threatening floods and mudslides too. Over a space of 2-3 days, we could see as much as 30 inches of rain. That's 750 millimetres in the mountains. That's a huge amount of rain. And given that the topography of the area, that is going to cause a huge amount of problems as well.
20: What is happening? What's the difference between the Atlantic and the Pacific? Because Isaias, it came very late in the season, didn't it?
7: It's been a record-breaking quiet season during the modern history across the Atlantic. It was the very first hurricane. We've never seen one this late since we started using satellites to pinpoint where they were. It's all down to the El Nino phenomenon, the warmer waters across the eastern Pacific. What they do is, as the air rises, it kind of tampers with weather patterns around the world, changes the wind patterns you normally expect, not just at the level we are, but way up into the atmosphere. And on the eastern side of the Americas, so across the Atlantic, it helps to tear apart thunderstorms. You need thunderstorms to form the hurricanes. And so over in the Atlantic, those thunderstorms haven't had time to build up and churn into what we'd see as later hurricanes during this part of the year. Whereas in the Pacific side, it's actually encouraged those storms to form, and the warmer waters have just added that extra little bit of energy as well. So that's why one side of the Americas, incredibly active, the other much, much quieter.
20: Matt Taylor. Now to Nepal, where a flash flood has swept away houses, bridges and also damaged a hydropower project in the central Gorkha district. The authorities are urging people to move to higher ground. 49 people have been rescued so far. Virendra Dahal is a BBC Nepali correspondent in Kathmandu. I asked him, what's happening there now?
1: Officials have told us that search and rescue efforts are underway. 4 helicopters have been mobilized. The Nepal army has said 49 people have been rescued. The flash flood has washed away buildings, bridges and homes. One of the camps of the hydropower station has been washed away. In a village alone, around 30 homes have been swept away by the floods, and this has caused displacement of nearly 150 persons. So officials are now thinking about how to provide temporary residence to people who have been impacted by the flood, and also restore transportation in the impacted areas. Warnings were issued in at least 6 districts of central Nepal because the water level at the Budhi Gandaki River, it is a big river, it dramatically rose to very high point. There was a huge amount of mud and debris flowing in the water, and people living in the downstreams were alerted to move in the safer locations, stay away from the riverbanks. They were urged.
20: So how vulnerable is Nepal to flooding now?
1: Nepal has seen like repeated instances of landslides and flooding. This year alone, there were 456 instances of flood, apart from this huge devastating flood that occurred near Nepal-China border. Nearly 1,500 people are reported dead, and critical infrastructures like road and transport have been severely damaged, and officials are saying that they would need billions of dollars to conduct the rebuilding. But not only flood, landslides have badly hurt Nepal. It has hurt tourism because most of the landslides, they occur in mountainous region where trekkers travel, and they cause huge disruption in the transportation system. Currently, many of the major highways in Nepal are disrupted, including the one that leads to capital Kathmandu.
20: Is it your sense, though, that the authorities are in control? Are they evident out in the area? Do people feel they're getting enough help?
1: Officials say they are trying the best, but Nepal has very severely limited amount of resources. This time, the scale of damage is not up to that extent which occurred 1.5 months ago, but officials are mobilizing helicopters. They are deploying police personnel. But with disaster like this occurring time and again, I think it has become a huge challenge for Nepal.
20: Virendra Dahal. Shark attacks in Australia have been making the headlines, starting with 4 attacks in just 48 hours in January. Last month, a 63-year-old man from the western city of Perth was killed by a great white shark while swimming close to the shoreline. Despite incidents like this being rare, Australia has seen a steady increase in shark attacks over the past 3 decades.
6: The BBC's Ryan Keane has investigated the phenomenon for BBC Wildlife magazine. He's been exploring what might be driving this rise in attacks and the impact on those who survive being targeted by a shark.
2: In 2018, Justine Barwick left her home state of Tasmania to travel to the Whitsunday Islands, located off Australia's northeastern coast. Soon after, she set off on a yacht with her husband and friends. Tragedy unfolded.
21: I stood on the deck of the boat and I dived in. As I came back up and my head surfaced the water, that's when the shark attacked me. Years later, I still don't have the words to fully describe that moment.
2: Somehow, perhaps fueled by adrenaline, Justine managed to push herself away from what was likely a tiger shark and swim towards the stern of the yacht.
21: I tried to get up the swim ladder and I couldn't work out why my right leg wasn't working. But then when I got into the cockpit of the boat with some help from my husband and one of my friends, I looked down and I saw my thigh. All of the inside of my right thigh was gone. My femoral artery wasn't just severed, it was gone.
2: Her peers called the emergency services, who set off to help.
21: I was then taken to Mackay Base Hospital.
2: While shark attacks are declining across most of the globe, in Australia, they've been increasing over the past 30 years. In the 1990s, there were roughly 8 to 10 attacks per year there. Since the start of the 2020s, the case average has been in the high 20s. Jodie Rummer, a marine scientist at James Cook University in Queensland, explains why.
22: Those numbers are influenced by a lot of things. How many people are in the water, how incidents are reported, and, of course, where sharks are and where their prey are occurring. Climate change adds another layer to that. As the ocean warms, oxygen conditions change, habitats shift, and prey moves.
2: Not only does warmer water all around mean a shark's habitat can expand closer to human activity, but as the sea warms, it acidifies, affecting water visibility. Since sharks rely heavily on electroreception, the ability to sense the electrical signals of potential prey, it can be harder for them to tell a person apart from a seal or ray in these climatic conditions. Experts like Jodie also wish to emphasize that it's the environment around Australian sharks that has changed, not necessarily their behavior.
22: I think what's really important when we talk about shark bite numbers is not to jump straight into the conclusion that sharks are becoming more aggressive. Shark bites are still extremely rare.
2: Justine agrees that we should be more understanding to sharks as she continues to process what happened to her 8 years on.
21: I've undergone several huge operations, and the biggest one being an 18-hour surgery where they moved muscle from my tummy to my thigh to reconstruct my leg, and I'm so grateful to have my leg. It doesn't work quite the way it used to. Life will never be the same, but life is also so good. And for me even to get back on the boat, it has been a big deal. I love our natural environments here in Australia. You know, we go swimming knowing that this is the home of wildlife that keeps our planet healthy. I have no anger about this shark attack at all.
6: And finally, a big unsolved mystery is the disappearance of the famous American aviator Amelia Earhart in 1937 during a round-the-world flight attempt. The official explanation is that she crashed into the sea, but there were suggestions she came down on a remote island in the South Pacific near Papua New Guinea. Now, an expedition is on its way there to investigate a metallic object they believe may be the wreckage of Amelia Earhart's aircraft. Steve Schultz is from Purdue University in the US, which is involved in the expedition.
23: There's lots of evidence, both contemporaneous radio-bearing information, actual radio transmissions, artifact evidence that's been gathered on the island for more than 30 years. Bones were found there in 1940. Artifacts that are traced to a female from the 1930s, including a compact case, a shoe, a flight jacket zipper that very closely matches Amelia's flight jacket. So all of that is a body of evidence that is very compelling. It's a very strong circumstantial case, I like to say, as a lawyer. What has never been found is the smoking gun. For us, the story is a bit personal. Amelia was a boilermaker. She was an adjunct professor career counselor for women on our campus, and our affiliated organization, Purdue Research Foundation, actually funded the Electra, gave money to her in the form of a research grant that she used to develop the experimental long-range aircraft that she called her flying laboratory. So this gives us a chance to help complete her story.
6: Steve Schultz ending this edition of the Newsroom. Bye for now.
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0: This is Amazing Sports Stories with me, Joel Hammer. And the story of Roberta Bobby Gibb and one woman's battle against derogatory sideswipes and archaic attitudes, and just how far she had to go to remove the barriers that kept women from running practically every marathon in the world. Running for Change is after the BBC News.
1: BBC News with Lisa Costello. Several countries have warned of a dangerous escalation after a Houthi missile attack killed 12 people and injured hundreds at Riyadh International Airport. Many have expressed solidarity with Saudi Arabia and have called on the Yemeni movement to stop attacking civilian targets. More than 100 people have died and dozens are missing after a boat carrying migrants to Yemen sank off the coast of Djibouti. 15 children are among the dead. Despite the war, the country remains a common stop on the migration route to the Middle East. President Zelensky says Ukraine is ready to stop striking Russian oil refineries if Russia stops hitting its energy infrastructure. Mr. Zelensky is under renewed pressure from President Trump after Washington eased sanctions on Russian diesel. The recently released leader of the Indian opposition movement, the Cockroach Junta Party, has described Prime Minister Narendra Modi as an embarrassment. Abhijit Dipka was among thousands detained on Saturday ahead of planned demonstrations. Poland's Interior Ministry is holding an emergency meeting after what it said were possible assassination attempts against Prime Minister Donald Tusk and his Defence Minister. They said police had received credible information. Nepali officials say they've rescued 49 people from a flash flood that was washed away bridges and damaged a hydropower facility. 5 people are missing. President Zardari of Pakistan has declared a state of emergency in Khyber Pakhtunkhwa province. He accused the local government, which is led by the party of the imprisoned former Prime Minister Imran Khan, of being unable to fight Islamist militancy. A South Korean container ship has returned from its trial voyage to Europe via the Arctic. It made the journey in 10 days shorter time than going via the Suez Canal in the conflict-hit Middle East. BBC News.
0: Hello and welcome to Amazing Sports Stories with me, Joel Hammer, on the BBC World Service. This is a story called Running for Change. To hell with them! The audacity! Roberta Bobby Gibb had just received a 9-word slap to the face. Women are not physiologically capable of running a marathon. The letter she held in her hand was the response to her request for an entry to run the 1966 Boston Marathon. As she crumpled the letter and threw it on the floor, Bobby Gibb knew she'd be running the Boston Marathon, whether they'd let her or not.

This is the story of how one woman overcame derogatory sideswipes and challenged archaic attitudes towards female athletes and long-distance running, freeing female runners to finally remove the hurdles that barred them from practically every marathon in the world.

ask Google who was the first woman to run the Boston Marathon. And the name Catherine Switzer pops up alongside an iconic photo that shows a group of men chasing and manhandling a woman with the number 261 pinned to her midriff. It's a shocking image that easily

Marathon. The truth, as so often, is far from black and white. Growing up in the suburbs of Boston, Gibb was an energetic child with a love of nature. My mother, she says, used to say, "You're never going to find a husband running around the woods with the neighbourhood dogs." For all the significant changes that occurred during the 1960s, it was still a time of rigid social constructs. I looked at my mother's life and those of her friends. They were such narrow lives. Normal meant the little women in the kitchen washing the dishes. You couldn't even get a credit card without your husband's permission. Gibb knew she wanted something different, but like many growing up with idealistic dreams of great change, the pathway to it was a labyrinth. I wanted to change the social consciousness about women from a very young age. I just didn't know how to do it. Well, not at least at first. Despite living close to the roots of the Boston Marathon, Gibb had never attended until her father took her in 1964. The effect was immediate and profound. I just fell in love with it. I found it very moving. People running with such strength, courage, endurance and integrity. Something deep inside me told me I was going to run this race. That was what I was supposed to do. In the mid-1960s, women's long-distance running was still considered dangerously radical. Although female runners had completed 26.2 miles many times, groundless ideas lingered that a woman's body wasn't built for such extreme exertion. It was feared that allowing women to take on the distance would lead to dangerous levels of indecency. Running was considered a breeding ground for impropriety, that it would overly sexualize women. There were fears that women would become more masculine if they played sports, and that they only had a finite amount of energy. If they expended it on education, politics, or sport, it would draw away from their abilities to reproduce. Against this backdrop, Gibb started quietly training for the Boston Marathon in 1964, often using a trail near her home to run away from judgmental eyes. "I didn't know what to do," she said. "I didn't have a coach, no books, nothing. I didn't have any way of measuring distance, so I just went by time. My boyfriend would drop me off on his motorbike and I'd run home." That summer, 21-year-old Gibb took a VW camper van and fulfilled a long-standing dream to see more of the country. "At night, I'd sleep under the stars, and each day I'd run in a different place. Along the Mississippi River, across the Great Plains, over the Rocky Mountains and down into California, before jumping into the Pacific Ocean. All in one summer. That was my training for the 66 Boston Marathon." She applied for a runner's number to be one of the 540 that would eventually start, but was rejected with that now famously curt assessment of women's physiological capabilities. "I realised this was my chance to change the social consciousness about women. If I could prove this false, I could throw into question all the other false beliefs that had been used to deny women opportunities."

4 days before the race, she boarded the first of several Greyhound buses and arrived at the family home 72 hours later. Her mother drove her to the start line on the morning of the race. "My dad thought I was nuts. He refused to come. I was wearing my brother's Bermuda shorts with a swimsuit underneath. On top was a big sweatshirt with a hood pulled over my head. At the starting line, she did her best to hide by creeping into a set of bushes nearby. When the starting pistol cracked, Gib loitered, allowing the faster runners to move down the road before joining the moving crowd. Very quickly, the men behind me could tell I was a woman, probably by, you know, studying my anatomy from the rear. I was so nervous. I didn't know what would happen. I thought I might even be arrested. Her fears, though, were unfounded. Instead of hostility, camaraderie quickly flourished. When it became clear she needed to take off her sweatshirt or suffer in the heat, she expressed her fears of being ejected from the race to men who were around her. "We won't let them," came their unified assurance. Buoyed by the companionship, Gib removed her outer layer and ran freely and proudly. Her blonde ponytail swinging from side to side, spectators lining the streets applauded as she passed. Gib was not only blazing the trail, she was doing it quickly. She ran the first 20 miles in a sub-3-hour pace, but with her newly bought men's running shoes cutting into her feet, her speed began to drop. Her race had changed. Anxiety over being pulled over by officials was now replaced by that feeling all too familiar to any long-distance runner. Painful determination and a longing for the finish line. I didn't know where I was or how far I had left. I just gritted my teeth and ran. Turning right onto Hereford Street, the noise seemed to ratchet up. And a final left onto Boylston Street revealed the finish line.

Gibb completed her first Boston Marathon in an impressive 3 hours, 21 minutes and 40 seconds. Faster than two-thirds of the competitors. A now iconic image shows her running alone, her face grimacing as she nears the finish line. On both sides, spectators crane their necks, ignoring other runners passing by, desperate to glimpse the first female finishing the storied race. Crossing the line, she was greeted warmly by the state governor of Massachusetts, who shook her hand and offered his congratulations before being ushered into a hotel room where the world's press waited breathlessly.

After the interviews, the group of men she'd been running with invited her to join them for the traditional post-match meal. But as they reached the door, Gibb was barred from entry. Sorry, men only. It'd been a day of dramatic change, but any notion of true equality was still a distant dream. Gibb ran the Boston Marathon twice more. In 1967, she was joined by Switzer, the runner often portrayed as the first woman to run the race. Gibb beats her by more than an hour. The following year, five women ran the Boston Marathon, Gibb winning once again. Though it wouldn't be until 1972 that women were allowed official entry, the pioneers had lit a fuse. In 1973, the first all-women's marathon was held in West Germany, but the 1980 Summer Olympics came and went. Still, no women's marathon. When the International Olympic Committee met a year later, a vote passed that meant at the 1984 Games in Los Angeles, a women's marathon event was included, and has been ever since. The effect this had on women's marathon running has been dramatic. In the last 60 years, the women's world record for 26.2 miles has plummeted by an astonishing 1 hour and 23 minutes. Gibb continued running daily, but her life moved in different directions. She got a medical degree, and then she passed the bar. She practiced law for 18 years before moving back to scientific research. She's also a fine art sculptor and a contemporary painter. She's written several books, including her memoir. Her running exploits continue to inspire. Gibb was finally recognized as the official three-time Boston Marathon winner in 1996.

A runner, scientist, lawyer, artist and author, Bobby Gibb has done it all and continues to promote a positive message regarding equality.

One of my purposes was to end the stupid war between the sexes. All people can be who they want to be.

That was Running for Change and the story of the wonderful Bobby Gibb. And there's plenty more inspiring short stories to enjoy. All you need to do is search Amazing Sports Stories, and it's there that you'll also find some of our mini-series, including Black 14. In 1969 Wyoming, racism was rife, and 14 young black American footballers decided to take a stand, but the repercussions changed their lives forever. It's the story of America's turbulent 1960s and the injustice suffered by the Black 14. Do check that out. But for the time being, from me, Joel Hammer, it's goodbye.

0: Hello and welcome to More or Less from the BBC World Service. We're the programme that looks at the numbers in the news and in life and in the population of China. I'm Tim Harford. Loyal listeners Andrew and Thomas emailed in to our statistical sleuthing agency, More or Less at bbc.co.uk, to ask us to look at the numbers stated in a viral video that they, along with hundreds of thousands of other people, had seen on the gram. The numbers in question were of a demographical nature, specifically the population of China. Now, it has long been understood and accepted that China is a big country with lots of people. According to the UN and the Chinese government, the population of China is somewhere around 1.4 billion people. At least, it was accepted until this video.
1: You are ready for the number?
2: Yes.
1: At one point, I projected under 400 million.
2: What?
1: 500 million. Under 500 million.
2: Under 500 million.
1: Mm-hmm.
2: So you think that they have a very similar population to the United States and China?
1: Yes. There's 1 billion people missing.
0: A billion people missing? Let's move beyond careless misplacing to the realms of what on earth is going on here. Lizzie McNeil has been looking into this one. Hello, Lizzie.
3: Hi, Tim.
0: Now, I've got to say, this video clip doesn't have the vibes of a rigorous academic analysis. Do you think the estimate has any merit?
3: No.
0: That was quick.
3: Yeah, well, the video our listeners saw on Instagram was clipped from a longer video by YouTuber Danny Jones, and his whole thing is to bring fringe culture to a wider audience. We're talking videos about aliens, the secret to eternal life, and ancient astronauts.
0: So, centenarian astronauts who've discovered the secret to eternal life from aliens?
3: No.
0: Okay, well, let's just move on. We've got a sort of flavour of the types of things discussed, but what about the clip that our listeners emailed in about?
3: Well, this clip is from an excerpt of an interview with a guest that they describe as a dissident from China. Her name is Lei. Lei is also a YouTuber and often makes claims about the real population of China in her own videos. The China having a billion fewer people than we thought figure seems to have been calculated by ChatGPT.
0: Well, that's always reassuring.
3: Always. Now, they seem to have calculated the so-called true population by extrapolating fertility figures, but not in the way you'd really want them to.
0: What do you mean?
3: That it was bad maths, Tim. But weirdly, I'm not actually an expert in Chinese demography, so I spoke to Sabu Padmadas, Professor of Demography and Global Health from the University of Southampton.
0: Good. I wonder if he thinks the billion missing people figure is possible.
4: Absolutely impossible.
0: Oh, okay.
4: Chinese data, particularly since 2000, have been quite careful in terms of documenting the population trends. They have digital data since then, and they're also based on national IDs. And then these are also corroborated with the UN estimates, which is actually now revised every 2 years. So the fact that China's population could be 1 billion less doesn't make sense at all.
3: Now, China's population actually surpassed 500 million a long time ago. It was already at 600 million in 1953.
0: Okay, so we've got digital data, national IDs, alien influencer vibes, mix in a bit of bad AI extrapolation. It feels like we've got an easy thank you, next, with this number.
3: Yes, but...
0: You do like buts.
3: I cannot lie. So, no, the 1 billion people missing number is not a good number. But looking into this, we did find a genuine problem with the data from China around fertility that developed after the introduction of the one-child policy.
0: Ah, perhaps this is the kernel of truth from which conspiracy theories can sometimes sprout.
3: Sure.
4: There has been historically some undercount and overcount or underestimation and overestimation. I think that has led to some kind of discrepancies in the absolute size of the population.
0: Interesting. So you mentioned that the one-child policy was the catalyst for all of this, and that was introduced in 1979, I believe?
3: Yes, under Deng Xiaoping. They thought that China's population was expanding too rapidly for the economy and food supply to manage, so they introduced a one-child policy.
4: Anyone who really crosses that threshold would really face severe penalties, including lost opportunities in education, employment, ration cut, and so on. It was an extraordinary social change that happened in China as a result of this policy.
3: Now, this child policy had lots of social implications, as you might imagine, but it also created a data problem. people found ways to keep their children off the official records, and particularly in rural areas, local officials played along.
4: Official data were actually, you know, fiddled with locally to sort of meet their own targets. So what happened as a result of that was definitely there was some underreporting of births in rural areas particularly.
3: Now, Chinese statistical authorities were aware of this issue in undercounting births, so they tried to find methodological ways around it to have more accurate birth data. And they did this by attempting to measure the size of the error and then adjust the birth rate figures to account for it. There's actually a paper on this by Xiaoqian Xiao from the Peking University Institute of Population Research in Beijing. In the paper, he tried to calculate the amount of births added using this methodology.
5: Based on such upward adjustments, it is estimated that over 20 million births were added cumulatively throughout the 1990s.
3: According to Professor Chow, those expected births didn't turn up in the official census of 2000. So an underreporting rate was applied to the census, adding 20 odd million back to the total.
5: Whether the births added during that decade genuinely existed remains a mystery.
6: Interesting. So there is legitimate scepticism about the accuracy of the Chinese population figures.
3: Seems so, yeah. Professor Sabu Padmadas, who we heard from earlier, reckons the actual Chinese population might be a few tens of millions, potentially even 100 million lower than the official count. But...
6: Another but?
3: Mm-hmm. But, he says, the data is now at risk from a different direction. China's now incentivizing women to have more children, totally the opposite from the one-child policy, but with possibly very similar data risks.
4: More incentives are given to provinces or counties which are actually performing well in terms of promoting births. I think there you would expect some kind of exaggeration of statistics of data. And I believe that could be one of the reasons for this slight overestimation.
3: But whatever the true figure, Sabu believes China is seeing a shift in demographics.
4: If you look at the population, the working age group, there is a consistent decline and also alongside increase in percentage of the absolute number of people aged 65 and above. So population aging, reduction in workforce, an excessive male-dominated kind of society. These are the outcomes of the one-child policy.
3: The most obvious trend is that the population in China is now falling.
4: Since 2022, what we have seen is that the number of deaths in the population have actually exceeded the number of births. So that's when you see the total population actually started falling down. And China is experiencing that.
6: Seems like the important thing here is not really that an eccentric person on the internet is putting out wildly exaggerated figures, but rather that China, a global superpower and still the second most populous country in the world, is demographically speaking on a pretty difficult trajectory.
3: Yes. Now, China currently has an estimated total fertility rate of 1. That's one child per woman, or half the number you need to replace your population in the long term. If it stays that way and the government incentives means even the low fertility figures are an overcount, then Sabu thinks the population is going to start to decline pretty rapidly in the not-so-distant future.
4: I think my honest opinion as a demographer is that by 2050, there is a very high likelihood that China's population would fall below 1 billion.
6: Fascinating stuff. Thank you, Lizzie, and thanks to Professor Sabu Padmadas from Southampton University. If you have any numbers or strange Instagram videos you'd like us to take a look at, you know where we are. More or less at bbc.co.uk. We'll be back next time. And until then, goodbye.
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0: This is A New Angle, conversations about how we're doing and where we're going. I'm your host, Justin Angle. 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Hey folks, welcome back, and thanks for tuning in. Today, I am speaking with Hillary Oliver, who recently published How to Stay You When Your Name Becomes Mom.
1: I'm a mom, and I'm also a writer, and this is something important to me, and just having people to witness me through that transition felt really powerful.
0: This guided journal is designed to help new mothers reconnect with themselves. Hillary's writing has appeared in Outside, National Geographic Adventure, the American Alpine Journal, and many other prominent outlets. Hillary, thanks for joining me.
1: Thanks for having me.
0: Yeah, so tell us, where did you grow up and what did your parents do?
1: I hail from Colorado originally, and my dad was an attorney. He's retired now, and my mom took care of my sister and me in the home.
0: So talk about your path into writing as a career.
1: I think I, from a young age, always kind of knew I wanted to be a writer. I had a lot of other interests, but that was like the through line to just about everything. Mm-hmm. And I thought going into college that studying journalism would be the practical way to do that. You know, maybe you could study literature or be a teacher, which I wasn't sure that was what was something I wanted to do. And oh, journalism, that's practical. I could have a job. Maybe even if someday I had a family, I could work from home and be a freelance writer. And like the naivety was incredible with that. And I did actually work in journalism for a little while. I was a magazine editor for a few years. And then in 2008, with the crash, got laid off with a bunch of my coworkers. And it took me a little while to find my way back to writing professionally. Mm-hmm. And wound up more in the outdoor industry and doing, instead of the journalism angle, doing more of copywriting and, you know, some story, like brand storytelling, you know, and I still dabble in journalism and in magazines and essays and things like that for fun, but that's typically not what pays the bills for me anymore.
0: We're here to talk about your book, How to Stay You When Your Name Becomes Mom. This is an amazing thing that you've created. Talk about the genesis story. Why do this work?
1: It was born from, because it was something that I felt like I could have benefited from. Okay. And very early on, after my son was born, I was just, you know, super tired and kind of emotionally strung out. And I had picked up this journal that I had bought to give to my, I bought these copies to give to my mom and dad that to record their stories for my grandson. And it was just kind of these like little specific things, like how you grew up or your favorite things, you know, the story of who they are. Mm-hmm. But I was like, I need one of these because I'm like, I need one of these for myself because I don't even like, I just don't even feel like myself anymore. I feel like this, milk machine that in the body that I don't recognize. Like I can't wear any clothes that feel like me anymore. I, you know, was having a slow recovery physically and I couldn't do the things that helped me feel like myself anymore. Yeah. And, so that kind of, that was the genesis and just thinking I need to create something like this that is a quick dip type resource. You know, there are a lot of, more detailed resources that can help moms in the transition to motherhood, but something that you could just pick up for a few seconds at a time each day and just kind of be reminded of who you are and that you have a depth to yourself that maybe you've forgotten in your super sleep deprived state. And also set intentions for the future of who you're going to continue to be as you develop as a person.
0: There's a concept in the front end of the book called matrescence that I had not heard that word before. Talk about matrescence, what it is and what we know about it.
1: It's a term, I think it was coined first in the 70s, but it's really picked up steam in popular conversation lately as the transition to motherhood. And basically like an equivalent would be adolescence. They say matrescence like adolescence and that we really have kind of given mothers short shrift in this time in their lives because they're so busy in the actual caretaking of the child that the focus is on that. And we kind of forget that it's this huge moment of transition as a person. You are shifting from all these other roles that you've had before into something totally new that you've never done before. And your life is never going to be the same as it was before. Yeah. And there just hasn't been that much conversation. But I think lately, moms tend to come to motherhood a little bit later in life these days, in the U.S. specifically. And so they have all these other roles that they've done. They've been workers, you know, and they've had relationships and all these things that build a sense of identity.
0: And it seems like for mothers who professional careers, the framing is often around how do you get back to work in that sense. Mm-hmm. The word work is kind of difficult in this sense because just the act of being a mom is work in so many different dimensions. This idea of how do you actually get to be some, I don't want to say yourself again because you're always you, but like it's a new version of you, but you want to like connect it to who you've been, I would suppose. But yeah, it's a confusing time. And I think that part of it often gets overlooked in how society frames it.
1: Exactly. I think there's a lot of pressure to like you said, get back to you, which also kind of tends to neglect the fact that it is a big transition. And I think a lot of moms are surprised by unexpected feelings and ways they change unexpectedly, like moms who maybe thought they would want to go back to work right away. And then all of a sudden are like, whoa, actually, I'm not sure about this or vice versa, you know, and just, I really like there's a Jungian therapist who wrote a great book called, I think it's called Motherhood, Facing and Finding Yourself. And she talks about matrescence being like a furnace or a crucible that like burns off all the dross around you and like distills you to your most, you know, distinct sense of self. And so I think, you know, maybe all those things about like career and relationships and things like that are a part of your identity. It really brings it back down to this core and maybe the outside looks a little different, but it, you know, that's part of why I wanted to write this book is to help people like tap into that core.
0: Are these things that moms talk about together? I mean, what you're describing, you know, a memory I'm thinking of is that when we were trying to have children, we experienced several miscarriages and felt completely alone in that experience, only to realize later that it is much more common than we thought it had been, but yet nobody had talked about that step in the process that many aspiring families, women experience. Are some of the dynamics that you're talking about, are they talked about among women and moms or potential moms?
1: There's still a taboo about being ambivalent about motherhood. And so I came late to motherhood and part of it was because of a fear of losing myself. I loved my life and I was really excited about things. And I was a little afraid that this would totally, you know, obliterate the life that I loved, you know, and in some ways it did. And I think that's part of why there's this taboo for talking about it, because you don't want to scare people off, you know?
0: Yeah, and there's pitfalls all over the place. The word should just comes to mind every step you take, whether it's, oh, I should want to go back to work, or I shouldn't want to go back to work, or I should feel this way or shouldn't feel that way. It's, I can see how
1: exactly
0: it becomes a thing that nobody talks about. Hence the utility of a journal. Were you a journaler before you started this project?
1: Not as regularly. I'm actually like the practical journaler, which I credit my husband for getting me in this habit of like the literal, like what I did today. And I think that keeps me in the regular. I'm not very good about diving into like the feelings aspect, but I think that just having a record of my life helps me stay a little bit grounded in it. And I honestly haven't been that much of a guided journal person until I saw those journals that I had bought for my parents. Part of my aim with this book isn't even to ask people to write in it. Like my hope was literally to give something to moms when they feel overwhelmed and would never have time to actually sit down and journal. Like the idea of asking a mom to journal is just absurd. Like that really isn't the point. And there's room if people want to write. That's great. But really the point is the prompts for moms to feel seen, to like ask them, hey, just take a second and remember, you know, the things that make up you as a person.
0: Sure. Just so listeners get a frame. So there's a lot of these throughout the book, but we'll give listeners sort of one from the beginning and one from the back. The first one I'd love to dig into is titled It's Your Bio. And Hillary, if you'd be willing to read the front matter of that, then we can talk about the prompts afterward.
1: If you've ever felt lost or like you've forgotten who you are, that's completely okay. In fact, it's a common feeling, though that doesn't make it any easier. Now is the perfect time to start a journey of self-discovery, starting with who you've been. Yourself, what makes you, you, is a combination of your innate personality, things that have happened to you and how you've responded. Motherhood requires so much constant immediate attention, it's easy to forget there was ever a before. To start remembering who you've been, write your own personal bio. You can fill in the blanks below for a jump start. So, and then it jumps into just the biographical questions. And like, this is one that, like you said, there's some of these just feel really, they're simple and maybe even superficial, but when you like haven't slept in days, sure, and you don't feel like there was ever a life, it can feel like you've never had a life before. And to just, literally there are things, there are questions about, you know, what has made you proud in your past, like accomplishments and things like that, you know, that you are something other also in addition to what you are now.
0: You bring people to those higher order concepts with simple prompts, yeah, like where were you born?
1: Yeah.
0: Where did you live growing up? Who did you live with? These simple sort of biographical details, they sort of map onto the practical concept of journaling that you were talking about. But then I think that biographical process can conjure these deeper questions of like, oh yeah, that was, yeah, who was I before? And what is that? What does it feel like to remember that person?
1: Yeah. And what do I bring to this moment now? You know, yeah, and like that I'm not passive. And I think sometimes when, at least for me, having been an active person, it was a difficult shift. And I think for a lot of my friends who are also, you know, athletes and have professional careers, like it can be difficult to go into the postpartum period where you can't move physically as much. You can't produce other kinds of work so much. You're really limited and it can feel really passive. And so just simply being reminded of yourself as an active agent who has done these other things and has a sense of self. And even like there are a few chapters here that are really, they're focused on like the physical part of, you know, maybe how you present, like what would you wear if you could wear anything, yeah, you know, because you can't wear something that feels like you right now. And that might be hard because that's the way you present. Or maybe, you know, maybe you're used to being a runner or, you know, playing a sport or something like that. And you can't do it right now. And it can feel like you're never going to do it again. And yeah, that's the hard moment. And so like, but being reminded, hey, you will probably be able to do this again, but just take a minute and sit with yourself and remember this is part of who you are. And it's not going to necessarily go away. It's just going to feel a far away for a minute.
0: What was your process, yeah, to arrive at, you know, this the narrative and framing and these are the prompts?
1: I read so many books,
0: yeah,
1: yeah, about just the transition to motherhood, you know, not a lot of like scientific journals necessarily, but a few books that were really formative were Matrescence, mm-hmm, by Lucy Jones and Lisa Marciano, who's a Jungian therapist. She wrote Motherhood, Facing and Finding Yourself, which I highly recommend. And Mother Shift, Reclaiming Motherhood as a Rite of Passage by Jesse Harold. Like those are two that I was influenced by a lot, talking about just the journey of a person changing and staying in touch with a sense of self. But then also there's a growing body of research about how moms' brains are totally rewired in the process of becoming a mother. Yeah. And the more I read about that, the more, you know, I don't go into a lot of detail about that here, but just giving a chance for a person as they're going through that process to come back to themselves a bit.
0: We'll be back to my conversation with Hillary Oliver after this short break.
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0: Welcome back to A New Angle. I'm speaking with Hillary Oliver about her new book on motherhood. I think that's such a huge value of this book, in that you're able to sort of bring this vast, I don't know how many books you read, dozens, and the academic journals and all that, but you're able to bring it into, because that's like, if you're a new mom or a new dad or starting a new career, you're in a pretty busy time of life. And if somebody hands you a book and says, oh yeah, you can get through it with this book, I'm like, that's exactly. Not very helpful. That's going to sit on my desk and gather dust as I sort of think about, man, it would be nice to have the time to read this book about what it is I have to do.
1: And I look back and I wonder how I actually read a lot of those, but I was kind of just felt desperate to find out what they had to say, you know, and I was so curious and I wanted to make something that was digestible in that way, because you can't hand a new mom a chapter book, you know, and these are great books. And if you have time, they're amazing resources and I highly recommend them. But man, if you're up all night nursing, taking care of a newborn, this is just not the phase for that.
0: Let's pick another one from the latter part of the book. In fact, it's the last prompt and it is titled Your Personal Manifesto. Can we do the same thing? Would you read the little paragraph there and we can talk about some of the prompt?
1: Sure. So this is kind of the bringing it all together. Now we put it all together in one place. By it, we mean you. All the parts of you, your current identity and beliefs. A personal manifesto distills all your most multifaceted aspects and intentions in one place. You can refer back to it when you need to recenter yourself and remember what matters most to you.
0: Yeah. And you have this beautiful George Bernard Shaw quote on the opposite page. It says, life isn't about finding yourself. Life is about creating yourself. And I love the sort of the closing chapter being one that looks forward and sort of integrates all that you've not only worked on in the course of the book, but sort of all that you've worked on in your life. And how does that cast into the future?
1: Yeah. And I think giving a sense of action and autonomy, maybe, I don't know if autonomy is the right word, but empowerment, and it can be easy when you're spending a lot of time caring for another human to forget that you need to take care of yourself and that this is still your life. And I've heard it said that your motherhood is about the mother, mothering is about the kids. And if you forget that your motherhood is something that is you, you can get into neglecting your own life, and that it is important that you, set some intentions and that have a sense of ownership of your life as a mom.
0: So this next series of questions, I will just preface by saying that I in no way want to equate fatherhood to motherhood in any way. But I think there are some shared experiences as parents, particularly as our children get older. Your son is 4 and my daughters are 14 and 16. And there, I don't know where I heard this quote, but it basically says, there's a journey from father to friend. Whew. I get a little teary just saying that. And I feel like this conception that you've created here has a built-in sequel. And that is the how to stay mom when your kids need you less.
1: Exactly.
0: And I don't know if you've quite gotten to that stage where Jay is just a little bit more self-sufficient and take care of some of those more salient, immediate, relentless needs that infants and toddlers have. But once they start pulling back and solving their own problems and taking care of their own needs, and now, like, socially, my kids want nothing to do with me ever. That's a hard phase too, because you're sort of remembering your role as a parent, but also you're in touch with like, oh, well, what's this next thing? Cause they, I got all this, I got some bandwidth that I didn't have before that, that I need to adapt to.
1: I sent this to a dear friend in Colorado whose kids are a bit older.
0: Yeah.
1: And she is going through that. They're not as old as yours, but she's going through that, like, kind of, who am I now that my kids don't need me quite as much? And this role feels different. And I hope that this can be helpful throughout different phases like that, because I've heard also it said that postpartum is forever, once like it doesn't, like, it's a transition that keeps going.
0: Yeah.
1: So I hope that it can help throughout that, because you're always figuring out your next sense of self and the next thing you're going to do and how you want to be. And, but I do think that, there might be a second edition.
0: How did you stress test some of these ideas? I know that you've got a network here in Missoula of some amazing writers who happen to be mothers as well. Did you share some of these ideas with that crew or others? How did you sort of get the sense that this thing was ready for prime time?
1: Yeah, I am deeply indebted to my writer friends here in town. Yeah. I have a wonderful group that there are a lot of moms in the group, and a lot of them put some serious thought into these and worked through some of the prompts and read through the book and gave me feedback. And I am so grateful for that because I would have been terrified to put this out in the world in a vacuum without that. And to be honest, that group, I think the support, I don't think this would have ever become a book without that support, literally just people believing like, yeah, you are a writer. And it comes back to that, like who you are as a person. I'm a mom. Yeah. And I'm also a writer, and this is something important to me. And just having people to witness me through that transition felt really powerful.
0: One of the other aspects about the book that I found particularly compelling are these IRL, in real life, vignettes. You have several sprinkled in throughout the book. Katie in Montana, Adina in New York, Devin in Texas. Talk about those sections where you sort of take a character and bring the idea of that section to life through them, through their experience.
1: Yeah. You know, I think what you said before about finding out after you've gone through maybe a fertility journey and finding out, oh, all these other people yeah. went through this. I kind of had a similar feeling with a fellow mom who I was like, you know, maybe 6 months postpartum or so, was like, wait, you had this experience too? And like, nobody ever told you this, you know? Yeah. And so I reached out, like put some feelers out on social media and kind of asked around a bit and asked for people willing to tell kind of their journey to motherhood and their journey, their postpartum journey. I kind of tried to capture a different aspect, you know, like their relationship to their physical body, their relationship to their work life, their relationship to their partner, different aspects like that, or a sport or a hobby and things like that. And trying to pull back that curtain a sure. little bit of the things that you know, before you have kids, you might be a little worried about, you know, but to get that real talk from somebody who's been there and done it and can be pretty, some of them are pretty vulnerable and pretty raw. But I think the idea is to help people feel less alone in those times when maybe you don't have a community that is talking about it and you might feel like, wait, other people are dealing with this? Yeah, other people think this?
0: Yeah, the value of case studies, examples, just knowing that there's another human that's experienced the thing I'm experiencing, that is so valuable. I think that situated amid these self-oriented journal prompts is really powerful. What are you working on next?
1: Ooh, we talked about the writing world changing with AI
0: yeah.
1: in other conversations.
0: Yeah.
1: And I've seen some of my work maybe shift a little bit with that. And so, I mean, I will always be a writer and I will always be working on some projects, and I have a lot of personal projects always kind of on the back burner. But I also kind of have a low key dream about doing more, drought tolerant, climate change resistant gardening. Love the idea of alongside writing, doing something that's a little bit more tangible and something that can make a change on a physical and tangible level.
0: How are you grappling with the future of writing as careers? I mean, you travel in a circle of a lot of folks that are being, you know, touched by AI and other forces and, you know, business models and all this other stuff associated with writing broadly, whether it's journalism, writing novels, technical writing, or writing ad copy, whatever it is, as being disrupted, for lack of a better word. How do you kind of feel about some of that?
1: I waver between feeling really scared
0: yeah.
1: sometimes
0: yeah.
1: about it. And I think my perspective now is that it still really needs some smart humans to A, make products really good enough for other smart humans,
0: yeah.
1: you know? I still believe there's going to be a real need for intelligent, thoughtful writers, no matter what, going forward, but things are definitely going to look different.
0: Hillary, tell us about the last time you changed your mind.
1: I've been really challenged lately thinking about aging and
0: yeah.
1: my perspective of myself and my body mm-hmm. as I'm aging. And I find it really easy to say, like have platitudes about, we should think that aging is important and beautiful, you know? And I think I've really been working to change my mind personally about how I really do feel about the beauty of aging and the importance of elders and how we as a culture tend to really value youth and beauty being youth, you know? And I think I'm really actually, I don't know that I have changed my mind, but I'm working on changing my mind, my personal mind about actually valuing age.
6: Yeah. I mean, I feel like in some ways I'm accepting age and aging, and in other ways I'm fighting like hell against it. And there's a part of me that likes that fight, because I think that fight like keeps me healthy. Mm-hmm. And I look at, other folks my age, and social comparison is a dangerous thing, but it's also motivating.
1: Mm-hmm.
6: I think it was Steve Martin on the 50th anniversary of Saturday Night Live in his monologue said, "Saturday Night Live is now old enough to die of natural causes." And I think that of myself being 52, I'm like, okay, I got to be on it, because like the things that get people are now, they're going to get me eventually.
1: Mm-hmm.
6: And so I think that, yeah, there's both the sort of accepting what is, but also the, I got to hang on as long as I can to what I have, because it could be gone at any moment.
1: Yeah, 100%. And I think there's two different aspects there. There's like health.
6: Yeah.
1: And then there's becoming an elder and accepting that, because there's health, and then there's the beauty that we associate with youth. And I think those are two different things. Our society has like kind of conflated these things, where like the value can't have wrinkles, or you can't have like loose, saggy skin or something, you know, and you can be, I think what, like holding on to the health that you're talking about and wellness is super important, and mental health and all that. But also being willing to say, actually, these people who do look older, that is a beautiful thing, and not fighting that aspect, you know, like settling into this as something where you're not just fighting that aspect, you know? And, it's like really easy for me to say, but to actually change the way I think in my body and my reactions is a whole different thing.
6: Yeah. I mean, I don't think anybody likes their hair falling out and going gray.
1: No.
6: It's just not something that you're like stoked about in the morning. Absolutely. Well, Hillary, it's been great to catch up and learn more about all the thinking and research and experience that went into this book, How to Stay You When Your Name Becomes Mom. Congratulations. And thank you for making such an important contribution to help people navigate this bewildering time of matrescence. That's the word, right?
1: Matrescence, yes.
6: Thanks for being here.
1: Thanks so much for having me. I hope it's helpful to some folks.
6: Thanks for listening to Anewang. 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A New Angle is recorded at Studio 49. A generous gift from UM alums Michelle and Lauren Hansen. 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We are also supported by First Security Bank and the University of Montana College of Business, with additional help from CED, Drum Coffee, and Montana Public Radio. Keely Larson is our producer. John Brownell, Jeff Ament, and John Wicks made our music. Thanks a lot, and we'll see you next time.
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11: 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I'm Lauren Korn, speaking with author and journalist Kevin Fidarko about A Walk in the Park, the true story of a spectacular misadventure in the Grand Canyon. As the description for this book reads, two friends, zero preparation, one dream. This book is Kevin's account of his trip, an end-to-end lateral traverse of the Grand Canyon, alongside his friend Pete McBride, a photographer for National Geographic. This is the first part of a two-part conversation recorded live at the Ravalli County Museum in Hamilton on June 25th, 2026, in partnership with Chapter One. Let's get back into it. This is the second half of my conversation with author Kevin Fidarko. I want to go back to the river. You were not a great river pilot yourself. You were not good at it, but it was how you were introduced to the Grand Canyon. It's how you got to know it. In the book, Rich says that you're never moving toward water. You're always moving away from it. I'm wondering what you came to realize, Kevin, about the river through the canyon on foot, moving through the canyon on foot, that you didn't or you couldn't comprehend while you were on the river itself as a river runner. How did the canyon, the rock, reframe your understanding of the river?
12: I was a terrible river guide. I demonstrated such a titanic level of incompetency during my first season that it was obvious to everybody down there that I had no business holding the lives of commercial passengers in my hands. And so I was permanently relegated to what we call the baggage pool. These are the rubber rafts that float behind a commercial expedition. And, you know, they contain all of the stuff that you need to support a 2 or 2.5 week commercial river trip. The clothing, the tents, the propane tanks, the kitchen tables, the ice chests that hold the steak dinners and the salmon steaks and the fresh vegetables, and most important of all, the ice for the gin and tonics the guides drink at the end of the day in their boats. And the people who rode those boats were the trainees. And if you're in the baggage pool, you know, your objective is to claw your way out of the baggage pool and onto a guide boat as quickly as possible. And I was so bad, I never made that transition. We had 4 of those boats during those years. They were named, to give you an idea of where we fit into the hierarchy, those of us who rode the baggage boats, they were named after barnyard animals. And there were 4 of them. There was the ox, the mule, the Clydesdale, and then there was the boat that would become my boat during my time down there. It was called the Jackass. But despite all of my screw-ups, I was part of a river crew. And I was able to participate in this marvelous and magical experience of living and working on boats across the arc of a river season for a couple of seasons down there. You know, following the water as it comes out of the mountains during the snowmelt and riding it through the summer months when the temperature goes up to 120 degrees and the monsoons will create dozens and sometimes hundreds of waterfalls, you know, ricocheting off the walls of the canyon into the river. And then deep into autumn, when you can have campfires and the leaves on the aspen trees start to turn gold up on the north rim. And if you are part of that world, if you are one of those men and women who give their lives over to this thing, you become absolutely infatuated with the riparian paradise at the bottom of the canyon, and you can very easily become convinced for all sorts of compelling reasons that the river is the essence of the canyon. I mean, it just makes so much sense, right? It's like, it's the thing that, it's the instrument that created the canyon in the first place. It carved it and polished it and honed its walls. It's the thing that injects and imbues greenery and life into what can appear, if you're on a boat looking up, like lifeless walls of rock extending up to the sky. I mean, the riparian quarter in the canyon, I can't remember the statistics right now, but like the biodiversity of that one ecological zone is 10 times more complicated and prolific than any other ecozone within the canyon. And you become obsessed with the river to the point where, and it's a source of joy and wonder, riding the rapids, floating those

0: those tranquil sections where the river turns to glass and the colors play along the surface of it, and having it convey you and carry you all summer long, you become convinced that everything else down there, the texture of the rock, the way the light plays along the walls, the way the darkness falls into the canyon and is pulled out, you know, at night and is pulled back out by dawn in the morning, the color of the sky, all of it is just context and backdrop for the only thing that matters. You are seeing this space through the prism of water and through the prism of the river. And the other thing that can happen is you can succumb to a bit of a delusion. And I suspect that those of you who are, you know, boatmen and boat women here tonight, you can relate to this. Like when you are in those rapids, particularly if you're in a small, fragile boat like a dory, if you're in a rapid like Sockdolager or Horn Creek or Hance or Lava Falls or Crystal, you can feel as if you are being subjected to raw, untrammeled nature, what nature does and is capable of, the power that it has, its savagery and its violence when it is not under the control of human beings. You are getting a taste of what wilderness and wildness means inside of the Grand Canyon. And here's the thing. That mindset can kind of either enable you to forget or blind you to the fact that that's not really true.
1: How so?
0: It's not true because no matter how wild those rapids whose names I just invoked are, every drop of water inside of those rapids has been rationed and metered by the men and women, the technicians, the engineers, and the managers who work 15 miles upstream from Lee's Ferry at the Glen Canyon Dam. The river runs through the penstocks and the river outlet tubes. The amount of water we send into the canyon itself, and therefore the amount of power that conveys, we control it. We're in charge. And that structure, that 710-foot tall wall of concrete, that's just one part of a whole system of hydroelectric dams and reservoirs and irrigation districts that have taken what was once the wildest river in the West and turned it into plumbing. It's not wild. It's plumbing. And it is what is responsible for supporting and sustaining, like I forget the numbers, it's up to this point, it's like 43 million people in seven states, an entire quadrant of the United States, and its economic basis, seven major cities, all of it hangs by the thread of this one river that we control. We control it so well that the Bureau of Reclamation has this statistic that every drop of water inside the Colorado River is used and reused up to 17 times as it makes its journey from the Rockies toward the sea. And we use it so efficiently. We have created such a perfection in engineering, water engineering, that we kill it before it gets to the Sea of Cortez. Not a teaspoon of that water reaches the sea. We use up every drop of it. And so what all that means, Lauren, is that if you want to experience wild nature inside of Grand Canyon, the river's not the place to do it. And the other reason that you can't experience it is because no matter, there's nothing that can go wrong on the river, no matter how bad it is. There's no piece of equipment you can break. There's nothing you can do to your body that you cannot begin to address and fix in the span of about 2 hours when somebody shows up at the helm of a 37-foot motor rig with an awesome set of tools and a bunch of radios and the ability to talk to park dispatch and get a helicopter to your location in about 6 minutes. If you want to experience wild nature, if you want to experience how small and vulnerable human beings are, when we're not in charge, you have to leave the river behind and you have to go up into the kingdom of pure rock. You have to venture where people don't go, where there is no path, where there is no rescue. And I'm not saying this to reflect on how cool I think I am. In answer to your question, this is how moving on foot with a 55-pound pack along those cliffs and ledges, day after day, week after week, and staring down at the river and not being able to get to it, this is what it taught me, that the wildness and the wilderness inside of Grand Canyon is to be found up there. And I have to say, like, for people who love the river, for people who love boats, this is total heresy.
1: Yeah.
0: This is blasphemy, what I'm saying. And so, therefore...

0: I want to say something else, like really briefly, which is also true. I believe this is part of the beauty of a paradox that exists within a space that is wild and as complex as Grand Canyon. I don't think it takes anything at all away from the river or its magic or its power to recognize what I just said. These two things, if the river is no less magic and no less powerful by virtue of the fact that we're in charge of it. It's just that the juxtaposition between the rock, the world of the rock and the world of water enhances one's understanding of the complexity and the richness of the landscape itself and makes it so much more than what it seems to be if you're only seeing it through the prism and the lens of the river.
1: I will just take a moment to say that at dinner earlier, you said that in another life, you might not have been a written journalist, but maybe a radio journalist. And I'm here to say that, like, you've got a radio voice and you, like, know how to use it. So, yeah. Yeah.
0: That's so nice of you to say, but I'm trying to imagine my poor wife and what it sounds like to listen to me all day long.
1: Let's talk about paradox and complexity, because that is so much what this book is about. We mentioned earlier there are indigenous tribes native to the Grand Canyon. There's 11. And their stories populate much of this book. One of these tribes, and forgive me if I'm mispronouncing, is it the Wallapai?
0: It is.
1: The Wallapai. They've sort of complicated ideas of wilderness or land stewardship in this area. Talk about this tribe's history and their relationship to tourism in the area and why their story might be considered what I'll call like a microcosm of other natural spaces in the U.S. and around the world right now.
0: Absolutely. And I mean, maybe before we like launch into the Wallapai, let me just give a little bit of history, if I could.
1: Absolutely.
0: On the tribes themselves.
1: Yeah.
0: And I should begin, I think, with, you know, something that is rather embarrassing for me to have to confess. So this book that we're talking about tonight was preceded by another book called The Emerald Mile, which is a story about three river guides setting a speed record through the Grand Canyon. And it's a kind of a portrait of the river world at the bottom of the canyon. And I managed to spend 10 years writing that book. And with the exception of, I think, maybe 2.5 paragraphs, I never bothered anywhere in the pages of that book to acknowledge that or confront or grapple with the fact that prior to the arrival of people who look and sound like me, you know, the descendant of white Europeans, this landscape was populated by people who had been living there, not just for hundreds, but for thousands of years. And during their time on this landscape, these people had acquired incredibly nuanced and granular knowledge and understanding about the land itself. And all of that knowledge was encoded in every aspect of who they are, their language, their traditions, their rituals, their rites of passage, their ethos as a people. And when white folks like me arrived in this part of the world, when we got together and decided to enact what the writer Wallace Stegner once identified as America's best idea, which was to identify some of our most gorgeous pieces of landscape and set them aside and protect them, not just for our own enjoyment, but for the enjoyment of future generations of Americans, for our children and our children's children. I mean, this is an incredible thing. I think this is one of the most extraordinary things we have ever done as a nation. It's not just an act of protecting landscape. It's an act of generosity in giving it to people who haven't even arrived yet, in committing ourselves to that protection and thereby being part of a covenant, right? It's handed to us. And there, with that handoff comes the obligation, the duty, the responsibility to do the same. All of that is incredibly beautiful. And all of that tends to obscure something else that happened along with this whole process, because when we created this park and when we created all of our parks, we also participated in a crime. When we created the parks, we took the people that I spoke about a moment ago who were indigenous to the land, and we evicted them from their homes. We kicked them out of the landscape, physically removed them, and then we did something that I think arguably is just as bad, if not worse. We wrote them out of the story that we tell ourselves about what these places are and why they matter and how they came to be. And all of that is reflected in the fact that I managed to write this like 430-page book about the river and barely even acknowledge these people. And when I say these people, as Lauren just alluded to a moment ago, like, it's not just one tribe or two or three or half a dozen. There are 11 Native American tribes whose ancestral lands abut or lie directly inside of what is now Grand Canyon National Park. And to me, the most extraordinary thing about these people is not simply the knowledge and the sensibility and the connection that they had to the landscape that was encoded in who they are as a people, and that therefore they're an incredibly important part of the past. It's the fact that they survived and they are still there. All of their reservations are on the periphery of the park. They still live in and are part of the landscape itself. They still go into the park in all kinds of ways. Rites of passage for their young. Rituals for all kinds of things, including rituals for what their soldiers need to do when they come home from war, for purification and reentering society. They position themselves at the heads of some of the trails, like the Bright Angel Trail, so that they can be in a position to meet and greet and explain to visitors from all over the world who they are, why they're there, what their story is, what their connection is to the landscape, and explain that you are moving through their home. They're not just part of the past, they're part of the present. And by virtue of that, they are part of the future. And so all of that is something that I had to learn as part of this journey, which I didn't even realize was going to be an element in it. Mm-hmm. And thanks to my ignorance, thanks to the fact that I had never taken the time to make the effort to learn about who they are, to listen to what they might have to say. But Pete and I had a series of encounters. They wanted to meet us when they heard that we were making this journey for National Geographic, and we agreed, and we had a series of encounters and conversations that resulted in some case in relationships. And among many other things, we learned that the landscape has a series of threats that loom over it, and every single one of those threats has a Native American component to it. And that is my incredibly long-winded preamble to your question.
1: Yes.
0: So we don't have to talk about the Wallapai, or we could talk about the Wallapai now if you would like.
1: I think we should. I think this book is so much about time and their story, their relationship to the land is this weird, I think you used in the book this term palimpsest, right? Like it's confusion, it's complex. I think we should. I think it's an important story.
0: Okay.
1: Do you remember the question?
0: I do. I usually don't, but I do in this case.
1: Okay.
0: So you asked about one of these 11 tribes, the Wallapai, who happen to live, they're the furthest west of any of the other tribes. And their reservation, which is massive, the northern border of the reservation, is the southern rim of the canyon, all the way on the western end. And as I said a moment ago, like all of these, there's a bunch of development projects that threaten the integrity of this park. Everything from uranium mines to a proposal several years ago from a group of developers in Phoenix to build a motorized tramway and a hotel complex on the east rim of the canyon, which is Navajo land, all the way down to the bottom of the canyon to deliver 10,000 visitors per day to a raised metal walkway and an amphitheater and a restaurant. You know, these projects, they're always there. One thing that they all share in common is that they are all driven by folks who are trying to find a way to turn natural beauty into cash. Like that's something they all share. So one of the threats is out in the western end of Grand Canyon where the Wallapai live. And this involves a massive invasion of helicopter air tours that come into the canyon each and every day. Helicopters cannot do this in any other part of the canyon. They not only fly over the canyon, they fly below the rim, they fly along the river, they land at the bottom of the canyon, And they bring thousands of visitors each and every week, primarily from Las Vegas, in order to have a kind of experience that you would not, most people don't get to have if they're not willing to walk in or float in or ride a mule. But you can be picked up in a shuttle at your hotel in Las Vegas, and you can be flown down eating a hoagie and drinking a Pepsi at the bottom of the Grand Canyon by 1 o'clock that afternoon, and you can be back in Vegas that night to catch a show. And the reason that all of this is able to happen is because the Walpi have sanctioned it. They have allowed these helicopters, they're a sovereign nation, and they have allowed these helicopters to enter their airspace. And it has put me in a terrible position because I just gave a little speech about how important these people are, how ignorant I was and having failed to learn about them, how much injustice has been committed against them. And yet I found myself in P2 profoundly offended by what is happening out there, because we came to the conclusion during the course of our journey that one of the most precious treasures inside the Grand Canyon is something you can't even see. You can only detect it with the ear. It's the silence, the stillness, the tranquility that drapes over the landscape and that enters inside of you when you've been out there long enough. It is extraordinary. And it is, we came to the conclusion that it was the single, perhaps the single most precious, least understood, and most fragile, thanks to what the Walpi are doing, treasure inside of the canyon. But here's the thing. When some dude like me, a 61-year-old white guy, sits up on a stage with a microphone in front of a group of people and complains about how his Grand Canyon vacation was ruined by a bunch of Indians who make too much noise, that guy is ignoring a whole bunch of stuff. When I say that, when I make that objection, I'm ignoring the fact that, or I'm sidestepping the fact that the revenue generated by those helicopter air tours is directly responsible for financing things that we in our communities have available to us who live beyond the borders of a Native American reservation. That money is providing funding for programs for the elderly, medical services, funding for the first and second generations of Walpi students, not just to go to high school beyond the borders of the reservation, but college and graduate school to acquire skills that they will need in order to lead their tribe through the 21st century. Another way of putting it is that, like, these people, what they are doing when they sanction these helicopters is they are pursuing the same dream that we all get to pursue without people attacking us. And the dream is to provide a stable economic foundation for the future of themselves and their kids. And I have to say, like, if any of you are planning to purchase a copy of this book this evening under the delusion that you're going to find some kind of clean answer to this incredibly complex question in the pages of this book, you will not. What I confronted out there with those helicopters as a result of having made the effort to try and listen to what the tribes have to say left me in a state of deep confusion, an awareness that breaking these issues down into black and white is utterly inadequate to the complexity of the issue itself. And that the issue, its complexity, it's almost like the walls of the canyon itself. I mean, it's just so complex, so multi-layered, so convoluted, and so filled with mystery. The question that I'm left with at the end is, I don't know what to say about the Walpi, except that I cannot condemn them without recognizing my own hypocrisy in so doing. And also perhaps acknowledging that maybe there is something that we have to learn from these people, and I haven't figured out what it is yet. Perhaps one of the things that I have to learn, that we have to learn, is that they're offering up a reflection of who we are and what we have done to the land. I mean, they are taking lessons about development and capitalism that have been taught to them by us, and they're doing an incredibly good job of putting those lessons to work in their own interest. And in doing all of that, they are holding up a mirror that reflects back what we have done to the land and offering an opportunity for us to ask ourselves whether that's a good thing. And then there may be other lessons that I just haven't figured out yet. I'll conclude by saying that is just like a testament to why we go out into these spaces and why we preserve these spaces, because they're so powerful, because they're so calm. They're not escapes. It's a mistake to think of a place like the Grand Canyon or a national park as places we go into for vacation so we can escape the complexity of the world. No, these are places that we can go into in order to confront the complexity of the world from a new angle, one that might afford us with new ideas and new ways of understanding so that when we emerge from these landscapes, we might be equipped in a new way. That's another reason to preserve them.
1: I want to thank you, Kevin, for being on the other side of the stage with me tonight. Thank you to Chapter One Bookstore, and thank you to the Ravalli County Museum. Thank you to Chris Moyles, my engineer. He's my co-producer on The Right Question, and he followed me here.
2: This was part two of a two-part conversation with journalist Kevin Fidarko, author of A Walk in the Park, the true story of a spectacular misadventure in the Grand Canyon, published by Scribner. To listen to this conversation again, or to listen to the first half of this conversation, go to mtpr.org. You've been listening to The Right Question. This double episode was produced in partnership with Chapter One Bookstore in Hamilton, Montana. It was produced by Chris Moyles and me. I'm your host, Lauren Korn. Chris also engineered this episode. The artwork for The Right Question was designed by Molly Russell.
0: When this book was finished, I promised my wife I was not going to write another book. And I'm ashamed to say that a couple of months later, I found myself thinking about and drawn into an idea that's sort of been in the back of my mind for a long time, but never became real until this, my second book on the Grand Canyon, came out. And I wouldn't say I would consider myself an expert, certainly not an expert like the scientists and the park personnel that I know who've devoted their lives to the canyon. But I know a few things about the river, the world of the water at the bottom. And I know a few things about the world of the rock between the edges of the river and the rims. But what I don't know very much of, because I've never taken the time to really know it, is the world of the sky.
2: 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Many thanks to Humanities Montana for supporting this program since 2008. And thank you for listening. The Right Question is a production of Montana Public Radio.
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0: Well, our correspondent Nicola Mundill joins us from the capital, Juba, now.
1: Our global affairs correspondent and Barasaneta Rajan has the details.
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0: From NPR News in Washington, D.C., this is Weekend Edition. I'm Aisha Roscoe. Good morning. President Trump is working on a deal to import diesel from Russia, but the agreement may not lower prices in the U.S. and is straining relations with Ukraine. We have the latest. And a look at life for women in Afghanistan 5 years after the Taliban returned to power.
1: That experience stayed with me. It was not that I failed the exam. I never had the opportunity to take it.
0: Plus, I love all things horror, and I'm not alone. The science behind why some people love to be scared. It's Sunday, October 11th. News is next.
2: Live from NPR News in Washington, I'm Windsor Johnston. At least 12 people are dead after a missile attack on the airport in Riyadh. Officials in Saudi Arabia say more than 300 others were wounded. The Saudi-led coalition blames Yemen's Iran-backed Houthi rebels and has vowed to respond. President Trump is defending his new agreement with Russian President Vladimir Putin that would bring more Russian diesel fuel to the global market. Following a campaign stop in Tennessee last night, Trump said Putin wants to end the war in Ukraine.
3: He'd like to see a settlement. President Putin would like to see a settlement strongly. And look, he's freeing up a lot of oil for the world, okay? That's a good thing. And by the way, at a very low price.
2: Ukrainian President Volodymyr Zelensky calls the deal not fair and not honest. He says money from Russian fuel sales will help finance the war. Republican candidates immersed in scandal are playing an outsized role in this year's midterm elections. NPR's Claudia Grisales reports several congressional races are in play because of the controversies.
4: Cook Political Report has shifted races tied to the embattled candidates in North Carolina, Ohio, and Texas from leaning Republican to toss-ups. Elaine Kmark, a senior fellow at the Brookings Institution, says that could be part of a 1-2 punch for Republicans facing political headwinds.
5: If you're a Republican, you're facing a wave here, a blue wave, then you really, really, really don't need a scandal.
4: North Carolina's Chuck Edwards left his race over sexual harassment claims, leaving his replacement in a competitive fight. Ohio's Max Miller saw a race setback after domestic violence allegations. And a Cook political analyst says scandal-plagued Ken Paxton's run for Senate is dragging down the entire ticket in Texas. Claudia DeSales, NPR News.
2: An investigation is underway into a mass shooting that left 9 people dead in northwestern Pennsylvania on Friday. NPR's Chandelise Duster reports police in Erie say children were among the fatalities.
6: Erie police say a woman who was 8 months pregnant and a 10-month-old baby were among those killed in the shooting that took place at a home. The suspected gunman also died from a self-inflicted gunshot wound, according to police. Police responded to an alert of gunshots at the home, and when they arrived, they found 2 women dead outside. Investigators believe the deaths occurred before law enforcement arrived. 8 people were family members and 1 was a family friend, according to police. Erie police say they are investigating a possible motive. They also said the suspected shooter had a history with law enforcement, but did not give details. Chandelise Duster, NPR News.
2: This is NPR News in Washington. Death row inmate Krista Pike has been discharged from the hospital and is recovering in a prison rehabilitation center. The 50-year-old survived an execution attempt by lethal injection. Her attorneys are calling on the governor of Tennessee to change her sentence from death to life without parole. Pike has spent the last 30 years in prison for the 1995 murder of her 19-year-old classmate, Colleen Slemmer. Police in India have freed the leaders of a movement that's calling for protests surrounding the controversial revision of voter rolls, even as they call for more demonstrations. NPR's Dia Hadid reports it's the latest political crisis to roil the government of Prime Minister Narendra Modi.
7: The release of the 3 men came a day after they were removed from their airline seats and detained by police just as their flight touched down in the capital. They were among the thousands detained on Saturday as security forces tried to stave off protests. The forces barricaded parts of downtown Delhi, cut off the internet in parts of the city, shut down metro stations and railway lines, and banned gatherings. Still, protests flared. Demonstrators are demanding the resignation of the election commissioner after a revision of voter rolls struck off more than 130 million people or forced them to justify why they should be allowed to stay on the rolls. The Prime Minister has not addressed the controversy. Dia Hadid, NPR News, New Delhi.
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0: This is Weekend Edition from NPR News. Good morning, and thank you for being here with us today. President Trump on Friday said he has an agreement to import millions of tons of diesel from Russia. The idea is to lower prices at the pump for Americans, but analysts say the amount that would be released from Russia won't really make a difference in the U.S. market. So who is this deal really helping? We're joined now by senior national political correspondent Mara Liasson. Good morning, Mara.
1: Good morning.
0: The president pretty recently signed in new sanctions against Russia. There's a 2022 law against importing any oil or petroleum products until Russia ends its war against Ukraine. So what is the president doing?
1: Well, one thing he's doing is struggling without much success to bring down diesel and gas prices. He's tried a lot of things. The latest now is removing sanctions on Russia, even though, as you just said, that might not make much of a difference in prices. Then the sanctions that Trump signed off on less than a month ago, targeting Russia's energy revenues, which helped Russia fund its war against Ukraine. Now the U.S. is going to be adding to those revenues. And Congress, with big bipartisan support, passed a law just a couple of days before that, giving Trump expanded tariff powers, specifically in hopes he would use them to put more economic pressure on Russia. Now he seems to be doing exactly the opposite thing. And then yesterday he went even further against Ukraine, saying that its leader, President Zelensky, should be replaced with someone more willing to make a deal with Russia. He has asked Ukraine to stop bombing Russian oil refineries. He has not applied similar pressure to Russia to stop bombing Ukrainian energy grid assets or civilian targets. But he has blamed the bombing of Russian oil refineries by Ukraine on high gas prices, even though it's the Iranian war that has had a major impact on prices.
0: Well, and speaking of Iran, isn't Russia helping Iran in the war?
1: That's right. According to U.S. intelligence, Russia is providing real-time tracking data to Iran, which helps them strike U.S. targets in the Middle East. So the lifting of these Russian oil sanctions, Trump is helping an important ally of Iran's.
0: The Pentagon said last week they'd be live streaming the execution of Nadal Hassan, the former army psychiatrist who in 2009 killed 13 people and wounded 32 at Fort Hood, Texas. Vice President Vance seemed to walk that back on Friday. What can you tell us about that?
1: Well, the execution is supposed to be live streamed, according to the Pentagon. There hasn't been a public execution in the U.S. since 1936. There hasn't been a military execution since 1961. So this is a remarkable decision. And public executions like this happen in places like Iran or Afghanistan or Somalia, Saudi Arabia, North Korea, not in the Western world. And this is something that makes even the Vice President of the United States a little squeamish. J.D. Vance said he defended the execution of Hassan, who, by the way, is in a wheelchair, but he said he wouldn't be watching. And President Trump was also asked if he was going to watch it, but he didn't answer.
0: You've been watching, switching gears here, you've been watching campaign ads, which are really saturating markets in states like Texas and Ohio. When it comes right down to it, do we know if people vote based on ads or, especially at this point, based on their pocketbooks?
1: Well, if polls are accurate, they're voting their pocketbooks because Republicans have had a tremendous financial advantage to run as many ads as they want to on social media. They're only limited by 24 hours in a day in terms of buying ads on television. But those ads do not seem to be changing the dynamic of these races, which are leaning towards Democrats in many places where Trump won by double digits in 2024. People are just sour on the economy. They feel that their pocketbooks are being squeezed. They can't afford the things they used to be able to afford. And even though in the past, the vast majority of races where one candidate spends more, that candidate tends to win. We're going to find out in November how important money is in this election.
0: That's NPR's Mara Liasson. Thank you so much.
1: You're welcome.
0: Since the Taliban returned to power 5 years ago, Afghan women have faced sweeping restrictions on nearly every aspect of daily life. But as NPR's Dee Parvaz reports, many are determined to find ways around them.
2: After the Taliban came back to power in 2021 and shut out girls over the age of 12 from schools, clips like this flooded social media. They say girls aren't allowed to go to school, a nun named girl says, sobbing as she tosses her school bag to the floor. The Taliban also blocked women from studying at universities. And that's the day when Afghan girls, who have never had it easy, had to learn to reinvent themselves again and again.
3: The past 5 years have been very difficult for me emotionally.
2: Zahra was a high school senior when the Taliban returned and prevented girls from taking the university entrance exam. She asked NPR to identify her by her first name only, fearing retribution from the Taliban.
3: That experience stayed with me. It was not that I failed the exam. I never had the opportunity to take it.
2: She regrouped. She studied English and German, planning to apply for a scholarship, but couldn't afford the application fee. The teenager then went to nursing school until the Taliban shut them down as well. She then found Ascend Athletics, an international nonprofit that focuses on empowering women through mountaineering. That's from a short film about Ascend, showing Afghan girls singing as they climb. But now, in Afghanistan, they focus on courses on mental health and entrepreneurship. And those courses, said Zahra, were a turning point for her. She's now studying online for a certification in project management.
3: What I want most is to be part of advocacy work for girls' rights, especially for those who share the fate I did.
2: Millions of Afghan girls never get the chance to start high school.
4: این مجموعه خبری را با نشست خبری طالبان در کابل آغاز می‌کنیم در حالی که 5 سال و 15 روز از ممنوعیت آموزش دختران می‌گذرد طالبان
2: That's Afghanistan International, a TV channel broadcast from London, reminding viewers that as of last month, it had been 5 years and 15 days since girls had been kept out of schools.
5: جمع باشه با این اضافه شوه ولی بیشتر بحث در این مورد شاید حالی وقتش نباشه چون عین موضوعی است که ما قبلا جواب را دادیم.
2: And that's Taliban spokesman Zabihullah Mujahid telling reporters that now is not the time to address the issue of girls' education. NPR reached out to the Afghan Ministries of Education and Foreign Affairs about the education of girls and women, but we didn't hear back. All the things the Taliban would rather not discuss weigh heavily on the minds and bodies of millions of Afghans. I spoke to a psychologist who requested we not name her, fearing retribution from the Taliban. And she's part of a network of mental health professionals connecting people, especially women, with tools and support. She says she's shocked by the ways she sees people trying to harm themselves now. The psychologist says that the surge in poverty over the past 5 years, on top of the restrictions on women, have created a storm, a tsunami of mental health crises. Dr. Najma Sama Shafajo is also in the fight. She's the foremost OBGYN in the country and runs a women's clinic in Kabul. She sees firsthand with the cuts in humanitarian aid since the return of the Taliban have met for Afghan women.
6: متاسفانه از وقتی که کمک‌های سازمان
2: Dr. Shafajo says suspension of aid means many clinics focused on women and maternal health care shut down, creating an acute shortage in services and medication. Maternal mortality rates, which were already high, are now rising, she says. Shutting down the nursing schools hasn't helped. Here, Dr. Shafajo came up with a solution. Her clinic takes midwifery students who are unable to finish their studies, hires them, and gives them on-the-job training, which is still permissible. Girls and women are learning things any way they can, including online, where marketable skills like making traditional jewelry can be learned. The making and selling of clothes and jewelry by women is approved of by the Taliban. And there are women-run businesses teaching those skills. I spoke to a 46-year-old woman who asked that NPR not name her because she runs a business and doesn't want to be targeted by the Taliban. She sold textiles and craftwork before the return of the Taliban and still does. She also took courses with Ascend to help her improve her business. She now also teaches girls how to sew, embroider, and goldsmith.
7: در افغانستان هست بیلن کاربار ما هست و کسایی که در بخش تجارت کار میکنن.
2: She says that for now, businesses like hers are permitted, and that Afghanistan's two biggest challenges are the economy and girls' education. She has two daughters, ages 13 and 22, who are shut out of any formal schooling.
8: همایی که اگر در به مکتب و پنتون اینا باز می بود دخترای ما پنتون خلاص می کرد و
2: If the schools and universities were open to them, my daughters could graduate from high school and university, she says. And that's every mother's wish, to see her children succeed. Deepa Arvaz, NPR News.

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3: They say if you want to be a morning person, you should have something to look forward to first thing. 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No spin, just the facts, and no scrolling. 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So up and at 'em. We're here with you. 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
4: I'm Windsor Johnston with these headlines. Officials in Saudi Arabia say a missile attack on Riyadh's international airport killed at least 12 people and wounded hundreds, some critically. The Saudi-led coalition blames Yemen's Houthi rebels. The attack forced the airport to suspend operations. Cleanup crews are clearing debris and restoring power in the wake of Hurricane Isaias. The storm killed at least 4 people. Its remnants still threaten flooding across the southeast. Hurricane Simon has strengthened to a Category 4 off Mexico's Pacific coast. Businesses in Puerto Vallarta are boarded up, and forecasters warn of dangerous storm surge, flooding, and mudslides. I'm Windsor Johnston, NPR News in Washington.

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1: This is Week in Edition from NPR News. I'm Aisha Roscoe. People who lose their jobs in this economy are taking longer to find new work. And in many cases, it's taking them longer than the social safety net is designed for. Almost 40% of people who qualify for unemployment benefits exhaust that aid before they land a new job. NPR's Scott Horsley reports on the growing struggle of unemployed people trying to land a job right now.
2: Evan Smith lost his job at a Colorado RV dealership this past spring after the company was sold. It's the first time in a decade that Smith has been out of work.
3: So the last time I was in the job market was 10 years ago, and I can tell you it's night and day.
2: The last time he was job hunting, opportunities seemed plentiful. Smith recalls landing an interview the very day he filed an application. This time, while there are lots of online job postings, most don't seem to lead anywhere.
3: You find something that you're excited about or something that you think fits your profile, and you go in and over 100 people have already clicked applied for it in the last 2 weeks. So you just feel like you're a number.
2: And in today's stagnant hiring environment, the numbers are not encouraging. U.S. employers added just 29,000 jobs last month. That's one job for every 244 unemployed workers. Smith spent months going back and forth with one prospective employer, only to wind up disappointed.
3: I thought I'd had a great interview. I thought I had great background and everything. And I was like, hey, I'm not going to be unemployed for very long. And they didn't hire me. That was highly discouraging.
2: To be sure, the unemployment rate has remained very low, just 4.2% in September. But that's little consolation for those who are stuck on the outskirts of the job market, knocking on doors that rarely open.
4: When you're one of the people that doesn't have a job, it doesn't really matter what the percentage is. It's impacting your life in a big, big way.
2: Cheryl Huff was laid off from a state government job in Colorado 4 months ago. Since then, she's applied for dozens of positions, spending hours on each one, tailoring her resume to the specific job requirements. She's gotten only a handful of interviews, though, all by telephone, and a lot of what seem like automated emails.
4: One email said, thanks for applying. We'll let you know if we think you're qualified. And at the same exact time came the email that said, thank you, but no thank you. We're pursuing other candidates. And that's one of the frustrations that people are having, is just that, did you even look at my stuff?
2: In the meantime, Huff is paying $1,300 a month to maintain her old employer-provided health insurance. Her husband is retired, so their family budget is tight.
4: It's Social Security for him and unemployment for me. And it's amazing how little money that is when you go to the store and you see a bag of granola is $8.50.
2: And the clock is ticking. Huff's unemployment benefits in Colorado are set to run out in early December, after 6 months. In many states, benefits expire even faster. North Carolina offers less than 3 months of unemployment. Kiki Moore has been out of work in Raleigh for almost a year.
5: With so many people being out of work, we're all out here, it feels like, to me, fighting for scraps.
2: Moore has years of experience as a meeting planner, but she's struggled to find a new job. Even when she was getting unemployment, the benefits were capped at $350 a week. Now that even that's gone, her 21-year-old son has been helping out with the household bills.
5: Bless his heart, he does have a part-time job, so he's been doing what he can to help his mama out. But, I mean, I feel like a failure as a parent because, like, I don't want him worrying about bills.
2: Aside from the financial stress, there's an emotional toll to being out of work so long. Evan Smith says job hunting itself is an exhausting full-time gig. Sometimes he goes for a hike just to give himself a break.
3: My wife, usually on a Friday when we're sitting on the back porch after work, after she gets done from work, she's like, how are you feeling? Like, seriously, how are you doing? Keeping a good attitude, I think, is huge. Getting discouraged is really freaking easy.
2: At least Smith's in good company. Of the more than 7 million unemployed people in the country, nearly 2 million have been out of work for 6 months or more. Scott Horsley, NPR News, Washington.
1: Okay, weekenders, gather round this audio fireplace. It's story time. Let's go back to the 90s, and little Aisha Roscoe is sitting alone in her family's living room, bathed in the fluorescent glow of a TV screen, when she stumbles on something intriguing while surfing channels in the darkness. 1984's Nightmare on Elm Street was a revelation for me. One that had been building for a while after cultivating a peculiar interest in cryptozoology and discovering authors like R.L. Stein. Yes, some of my favorite animals are Bigfoots and werewolves, and some of my heroes are Freddy Krueger and Jason Voorhees. I can't help it. I've always been attracted to what stalks the shadows. So this month, the spookiest of the year, I decided to figure out what the heck is wrong with me and all you other sickos out there obsessed with horror. The answer I'm looking for starts with me and producer Ryan Bank going on a trip to Dickerson, Maryland, a mud-soaked grass parking lot, haunted traffic attendants, and a pig. We are here, opening night, Markov's haunted forest. The people are out. Oh, it smells a little like manure.
6: Look at that big old pig.
1: Oh, it's a pig. Oh, no wonder. And pigs, you know, pigs will eat people. Seriously. Didn't y'all watch the TV show Hannibal?
7: Never seen pigs like these.
1: Markov's Haunted Forest is a huge horror attraction with more than a mile of trails and dozens of haunted houses. The themes also span decades of Universal nightmares. Open since 1992, the attraction starts with towering, skull-emblazoned wooden gates, reminiscent of folk horror movies like The Wicker Man. Just inside, we find Paul Brubacher, feet away from two massive bonfires.
8: Some of our designers, including myself, have done some music festivals before. So, yeah, there's inspiration from kind of Van Helsing, the Vampire Village aspect of things.
1: Brubacher is Markov's director of operations. There's hardly a thing that happens in this haunt without him knowing.
8: This is an emergency radio that we have in each one of our scenes in case an actor has a problem or somebody falls down and needs to be evacuated.
1: Before we hit the trail, Brubacher takes us behind the scenes to a barn where scare actors are getting finishing touches of makeup.
9: My name's Chris Knowles. I'm the art director for Markov's Haunted Forest and the makeup manager.
1: Knowles and his team are using a bevy of pressurized airbrushes to quickly creepify all kinds of ghouls, vampires, and aliens.
9: It's great because you can get color on really finely or cover areas, swap colors really quickly as well, which is essential because we've only got like about 7 minutes to do the makeup. Because we've got like 100-odd people and 2 hours to do it. So we got to work really fast and like...
1: Right now, Knowles is covering 38-year-old Robert Dole's face in pale white makeup.
10: I love Halloween. I love going out and interacting with people, entertaining them, making them laugh, giving them a good scare, you know, giving them a good dopamine rush, you know, out of fear.
1: Dole has played all kinds of frightening characters in his 5 years at Markov's. He's been a killer clown, a demon, and tonight he's a Nosferatu-style vampire with sharp fangs, a bloody mouth, and pupils as dark as coal. Dole thinks people keep coming back to places like Markov's to face down their fears safely.
10: People want to challenge themselves, and they can say they accomplished something.
1: And even though I haven't left the barn yet, I'm already getting stalked by a monster. Yeah. Oh, I don't like it. That man in a hat is a cross between a hoodoo shaman and a straw-covered zombie.
11: I am something that you see when you wake up at 3 o'clock in the morning.
1: His daywalker name is Jermaine Hose. I asked him what draws him to this line of work.
11: I like scaring people.
12: Yeah, you like making people
11: I like scaring people. Like people like you.
12: Scared.
11: I like to make you
12: scared.
11: Run and scream and holler everywhere.
1: And before we know it, it was time to leave the actors to get into character and head out to the trail.
13: I don't look pretty good this time, Walker.
14: Oh, we're hearing a heartbeat here, Ayesha.
1: An ominous, steady heartbeat is pumping through hidden speakers, signaling the start of our haunted experience.
15: Okay, we in the forest. Okay. We're going ahead of us. Okay. Wait a minute. Okay, I don't know.
14: What?
15: I don't know. Are those snakes? Oh, my gosh. Okay.
1: Snakes are everywhere. And then something like a zombified pumpkin head appears.
15: Wait a minute, that one moving. Oh, Lord, why he moving like that? Oh, is he? What is he, a pumpkin? Oh, No. No, thank
16: Don't
15: you.
16: Don't you want one of your faces on these pumpkins? No. It just takes a little bit of a beating.
15: No, thank you. Lord Jesus.
16: Come on, your face will look so good.
1: I am calling on the Lord. There are clowns, aliens, Vikings, and cannibals. Anything that could scare you is here. And it didn't take much in this dark, foggy environment. Sometimes just the rev of a chainsaw.
15: Wait, what is that?
17: Fury is extremely fast.
1: That's Nushin Hajikani. She's a professor of radiology at Harvard Medical School. She's studied what happens in the brain when someone is afraid.
17: If I show you very briefly, so for, 30 milliseconds or something, snakes and spiders, I will see that your amygdala gets activated.
1: She says it's this activation that makes a jump scare so effective.
17: So your heart goes faster, you go a little further back and you start sweating, your pupils get high for a stupid image on the screen.
1: So according to Professor Hajikani, we get scared when something, usually visual, sets off the fear center of the brain. And that alarm can be tripped in our head just by seeing someone else get scared. But why do people like it? For that, we need the scientists at the Recreational Fear Lab at Aarhus University in Denmark.
18: I'm Mathias Claesen. I'm an associate professor and co-director of the Recreational Fear Lab.
19: And my name is Mark Anderson, and I'm also an associate professor at Aarhus University and the other co-director of the Recreational Fear Lab.
1: Clausen and Anderson are a culture and psychology duo responsible for all kinds of studies probing what keeps people coming back for frights. Over the years, what they've found is that there is more than one type of recreational fear. Fear for fun. Here's Clausen.
18: We did an early study where we tried to see if we could identify the personality profile of the horror fan, and what we found was a godforsaken mess.
1: Clausen adds that a roller coaster enthusiast may detest horror films, and a scream queen like yours truly might lose her lunch at a theme park. But Clausen says survey after survey at the Fear Lab shows fear for fun is surprisingly universal, and it could have a very practical purpose. You're preparing your body for the sometimes very scary real world.
18: When you engage in recreational fear activities, you're essentially administering a fear vaccine, but crucially a vaccine that for most people is fun. It doesn't hurt.
1: Fear Lab co-director Mark Anderson has also interviewed subjects who say they treat their own psychological disorders using fear.
19: Horror fans that we meet tell us that they deal with their clinical anxiety by popping in a horror movie.
1: Playing with fear is also incredibly social, says Mathias Clausen.
18: And that's something that characterizes, in fact, most kinds of recreational fear experiences.
1: Back at Markov's Haunted Forest, scare actor Jermaine Hose calls his co-workers and the people he's scaring family.
11: The people, man, the vibes is great. You meet a lot of people here. They have a ball. You get to mix and mingle with them.
1: Nothing brings people together like a good scare. Weekend Edition's Fear Series is produced by Ryan Bank. Next week, I find out how monsters, ghouls, and slashers can also mean big bucks. You're listening to Weekend Edition from NPR News. If the Justice Department has a crown jewel, it's long been considered the Civil Rights Division. Over the past 18 months, President Trump has appointed leaders that have radically reshaped its work and workforce and used its enforcement powers to further the president's agenda. NPR Justice Correspondent Ryan Lucas joins us now. Good morning.
12: Good morning.
1: Ryan, before we get into all of the changes, remind us what the Civil Rights Division does.
12: Historically, it has worked to combat discrimination and protect the constitutional rights of all Americans. And that's in everything from voting and housing to policing, education, employment. The division's priorities have certainly shifted a bit from administration to administration, but the core mission has remained consistent over the past 70-some years.
1: I feel like maybe you're saying consistent until now in this second Trump administration.
12: Yeah, that's right. Department veterans say that the Civil Rights Division has been

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1: Why not give them a taste of their own medicine? That's the thinking, really, that underlies a lot of our civil rights enforcement work. And it is un-American. It is wrong.
2: How has Dylan put her stamp on the division?
3: So I spoke with four current and former division attorneys about this. Most of them spoke on condition of anonymity because they aren't authorized to speak to journalists. They told me that one of the most fundamental ways that Dylan has changed the division is by changing who works there. During her tenure, more than 300 veteran attorneys have left. Dylan has replaced them with some 130 new hires. I'm told that there are now, in fact, more new hires in the division than there are veteran attorneys.
2: And how are they picking new attorneys to work in the civil rights division?
3: Current and former officials tell me the division has changed the hiring process, essentially shrugging off rules that were put in place around two decades ago to insulate hiring from partisan political considerations. Now, I'm told that political ideology appears to be a significant factor. Many of the folks who have been hired previously worked for conservative legal groups or Trump-aligned groups. That alone, of course, is not an issue, but it is when combined with the fact that current and former officials say most of the new hires don't have much, if any, experience in civil rights enforcement.
2: And how does the department respond to these allegations?
3: Well, a department spokesperson denies that any changes have been made to the hiring process and certainly defends the new hires, saying that they are outstanding.
2: How has the work of the division changed, if at all?
3: Some of the most aggressive changes and work now being done has been on the voting front. The division has filed lawsuits demanding voter information from states, for example. That, of course, dovetails with President Trump's focus on what he alleges is election fraud by non-citizens. Education has been another very active front. The division has accused a number of prominent law schools and medical schools of discriminating against white and Asian students. That's one example. At the same time, the Civil Rights Division has dropped investigations into alleged constitutional violations by police departments. Now, Dylan defends the division's work under her leadership. In a statement to NPR, she said civil rights laws exist to protect people from discrimination, and she says that is exactly what the division is doing now. But again, critics say the division is using its enforcement powers to go after the very communities that it was created to protect.
2: That's NPR's Ryan Lucas. Thank you so much for being here.
3: Thank you.
2: This is NPR News.
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6: Canada celebrates its Thanksgiving Day on the second Monday in October. 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
8: I'm Windsor Johnston with these headlines. A deadly missile strike has suspended flights at Riyadh's international airport. Saudi officials say 12 people were killed and more than 300 wounded. The Saudi-led coalition accuses Yemen's Houthi rebels and has promised to respond. President Trump campaigned in Tennessee last night. He defended his agreement with Russian President Vladimir Putin to increase global diesel supplies. Ukraine's president says the sales will help fund Russia's war. Hurricane Simon is heading toward the coast of west central Mexico with wind speeds of 150 miles per hour. Officials say coastal evacuations are underway. I'm Mr. Johnston, NPR News in Washington.

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1: This is Week in Edition from NPR News. I'm Aisha Roscoe, and it's time to play the puzzle. Joining us is Will Schwartz. He's puzzle editor of the New York Times and puzzle master of Week in Edition. How's it going, Will?
2: I am great. How are you, Aisha?
1: I am excellent. Will, please remind us of last week's challenge.
2: Yes, it came from Robbie Ellis of Chicago. I said, name two well-known colleges or universities from the same state. The last letter of one is the first letter of the other. And I said, change each instance of this letter to the same new letter to get the names of two other well-known colleges or universities. What four schools are these? Well, the first two are DePaul and Lake Forest, which are both in Illinois. Change those L's to W's, and you get DePaul and Wake Forest.
1: Look, these people, they did not know this. And so it shows that they're also not using AI, or AI don't know this, because there were only 300 correct entries this week, which is not very much at all. But our winner is Bill Etienne of Laguna Niguel, California. Congratulations, Bill.
3: Thank you, Aisha. It's really nice to speak with you. I appreciate you and Will very much.
1: Oh, thank you so much. Now, how did you figure this out? Because this stumped a lot of people.
3: Yes, it was very tricky. There's a lot of states and a lot of colleges. So I started recalling as many as I could. I eventually came up with DePaul in Chicago, Illinois. And I grew up in the Midwest. I had heard of DePaul. I found Lake Forest, which transforms nicely into Wake Forest. And I knew I had my answer.
1: Oh, wow. Well, that was very thoughtful.
2: Like, very impressive.
1: Impressive. You were using your analytical skills and everything. So what do you do when you're not playing the puzzle?
3: By day, I'm the IT director for a home builder. And in my free time, I'm the puzzles editor of Mensa Bulletin, the national magazine of American Mensa.
2: We have a ringer today.
1: We got a very high standard here. We're going to expect a lot from you.
3: Uh-oh.
1: I know you'll do well. I have to ask you, are you ready to play the puzzle?
3: Oh, boy, I'll do my best.
1: All right. Take it away, Will.
2: All right, Bill and Aisha. I'm going to give you some words. Change one letter in each word to name a well-known college or university. For example, if I said crown, C-R-O-W-N, you would say brown, changing the C to a B. Here's your first one, pursue, P-U-R-S-U-E.
3: That would be Purdue.
2: Good. Yule, Y-U-L-E.
3: Yale.
2: Yes, smite, S-M-I-T-E.
3: Smith.
2: Good job. Butter, B-U-T-T-E-R.
3: Butler.
2: Good. Corneal, C-O-R-N-E-A-L.
3: Cornell.
2: Nice. Branders, B-R-A-N-D-E-R-S.
3: Brandeis.
2: Good job. Collate, C-O-L-L-A-T-E.
3: Colgate.
2: That's right. Rich, R-I-C-H.
3: Rice.
2: Uh-huh. Dune, D-U-N-E.
3: Duke.
2: Good. Venison, V-E-N-I-S-O-N.
3: Venison. Hmm. Is there a Denison?
2: There is in Ohio. Good one.
3: Okay, good.
2: How about Wavier, W-A-V-I-E-R?
3: Xavier.
2: Good. Coward, C-O-W-A-R-D.
3: Howard.
2: That's it. Drape, D-R-A-P-E.
3: Is there a Drake?
2: There is indeed. And here's your last one, accidental, A-C-C-I-D-E-N-T-A-L.
3: Occidental College.
2: 100%.
3: Yay.
1: You got it. Now, you were going fast, I have to say. I was getting them. I definitely would have got Howard because that is my alma mater.
2: Uh-huh.
1: So glad that that was in there. But, yes, you did a wonderful job. A-plus all around.
3: Thank you.
1: How do you feel?
3: I feel blessed. Thank you for having me on.
1: Oh, well, I really am glad to hear that. For playing our puzzle today, you'll get a weekend edition lapel pin, as well as puzzle books and games. You can read all about it at npr.org/puzzle. And Bill, what member station do you listen to?
3: LAist in Pasadena.
1: That's Bill Etienne of Laguna Niguel, California. Thank you so much for playing the puzzle.
3: Thank you.
1: All right, Will, what's next week's challenge?
2: Yes, it comes from Nancy Taubenslag of Scarsdale, New York. Name a company that's known for transportation. Move the first two letters to the end, reverse everything, then insert the name of an international tourist destination, and you'll get the name of a game that involves transportation. What things are these? So again, a company that's known for transportation, move the first two letters to the end, reverse everything, insert the name of an international tourist destination, and you'll get the name of a game that involves transportation. What things are these?
1: When you have the answer, go to our website, npr.org/puzzle. To submit your response, just fill out the form on the puzzle page. Remember, just one entry, please. Our deadline for entries this week is Thursday, October 15th at 3 p.m. Eastern. Don't forget to include a phone number where we can reach you. If you're the winner, we'll give you a call. And if you pick up the phone, you'll get to play on the air with the puzzle editor of the New York Times and puzzle master of Weekend Edition, Will Shortz. Thank you, Will.
2: Thank you, Aisha.
1: Research shows that a new morning after pill for bacterial STIs is highly effective for gay men. A possible downside? It could lead to antibiotic-resistant superbugs. Note, this story mentions sexually transmitted infections and symptoms. KQED's April Domboski reports from San Francisco.
4: Tyler Toler has had the trifecta of bacterial STIs, chlamydia, gonorrhea, and syphilis.
5: Itching, burning, leaking, not able to swallow.
4: Then there's the awkward conversations. Toler dreaded having to tell his partners he may have exposed them to an infection.
5: Some people are like, yeah, cool. Thank you for letting me know. And then there are some people that think you're the dirtiest person in the face of the planet.
4: When Toler heard there was an antibiotic pill that could solve all these problems, he wanted in. It's called DoxyPep, short for doxycycline post-exposure prophylaxis. Toler takes it a day or two after sex without a condom, and he hasn't had an STI in 3 years.
5: I can be as much of a promiscuous person as I possibly can and not have to worry about the ramifications as much.
4: In 2022, San Francisco health officials began recommending DoxyPep for gay men and trans women who'd had any bacterial STI in the last year. The Centers for Disease Control and Prevention later adopted the same approach. Across San Francisco last year, syphilis went down 24%. Chlamydia rates dropped 18%. But gonorrhea only dipped slightly, 5%. Gonorrhea has already built resistance to this class of antibiotics. Doctors like Annie Lukemeyer from the University of California, San Francisco, fear the rapid uptake of DoxyPep could make it worse.
6: We need to be thoughtful about how we're using it. Antibiotics are an incredible resource. We all worry about antimicrobial resistance.
4: Because of this, Lukemeyer has heard from critics who say people should just use condoms instead. But she says doctors have tried that message, and people continue to have sex without condoms.
6: And if we just say the only way you can protect yourself from HIV, from pregnancy, from STIs is using condoms, we're going to fail.
4: Coming up with DoxyPep policy is a balancing act, weighing the benefits of reduced STIs against the risk of cultivating antibiotic-resistant superbugs that are harder and harder to treat. Globally, these policies have varied. The U.S. chose to go broad, but other countries have taken a more conservative approach. European and Australian health officials recommend DoxyPep primarily for the prevention of syphilis. Sydney doctor Vincent Cornelisse was a co-author on Australia's position statement.
7: I would argue that for gay men, there is no population-level benefit for getting chlamydia rates down.
4: He says the consequences of syphilis can be dire: blindness, hearing loss, brain damage. Chlamydia, on the other hand, is more of a nuisance for men. He says doling out antibiotics to prevent it isn't worth it.
7: I think we need to be a bit tempered in recommending strategies to reduce chlamydia when the strategies themselves might have adverse outcomes.
4: At the Strutt Clinic in San Francisco, Dr. Hyman Scott and his colleagues offer DoxyPep to everyone they think could benefit. Men, women, gay, straight. City officials updated local guidance to match this approach in May.
8: We cannot make the same mistakes with rollout that we made with PrEP.
4: When the medication called PrEP came out to prevent HIV, Scott says officials placed a lot of restrictions on who should get it. It was so hard to access, and the guidelines were so confusing. By 2020, only a quarter of people in the U.S. who needed it were on it.
8: There's a lot of things now that we're trying to undo, I think, as a result of the way we did it originally.
4: Scott says they want to reduce stigma. He reminds patients that antibiotics are already prescribed preventatively for Lyme disease and malaria. If the U.S. wants to reduce antibiotic use, he argues there's a better target.
8: It's in actually the food and livestock industry. That's where we have the kilograms and kilograms of these antibiotics being used.
4: When it comes to the widespread offering of DoxyPep, Scott says the benefits outweigh the concerns. For NPR News, I'm April Dymbosky in San Francisco.

0: there's a new blockbuster show at New York's Metropolitan Museum of Art. It features two artists. One is Jackson Pollock, with many of his instantly recognizable drip paintings. The other is Lee Krasner, an artist often overshadowed by Pollock, her husband. Krasner is finally getting her due on her own terms. NPR culture correspondent Anastasia Tsioulkas has more.
1: This gargantuan show at the Met is replete with Pollock's greatest hits. The giant frozen dances of paint splashed on canvas that have become iconic. But this exhibition of more than 120 works reveals Krasner as a titan, too. One of the first works that catches your eye is a 1955 collage by Krasner.
2: Collage was very catalytic for her at these crucial moments in her life.
1: That's Brinda Kumar, one of the Met curators.
2: She was kind of literally sometimes tearing up older bodies of work to create a new chapter.
1: We're standing in front of a riotous mix of browns, blacks, fuchsia, and orange with a claw-like slash of yellow. And right in the middle is a cutout whose shape evokes the head of a bald eagle. And it's made up of Pollock rejects, Kumar says.
2: Krasner has very intentionally and deliberately cut up discarded Pollock works from this era in the 1950s, where you can see his distinctive drip still evident.
1: And when you put Krasner's collages next to Pollock's paintings, we see something new in both of them, says another Met curator, David Breslin.
3: We see that almost as a metaphor for couples and relationships as well. You form a unit, yet you also have all the things in your head and your mind and your heart that are your own, that don't change.
1: The unspoken challenge of this show is to invite comparisons between husband and wife artists. In popular imagination, Pollock is often the troubled genius and hero, and Krasner is considered a helpmate. But actually, she was doing her own thing.
4: I was working all the time. I doubt our relationship could have existed at all if I weren't working.
1: That was Krasner in a 1978 interview on a television program called Inside New York's Art World. She knew how the public viewed her, but she didn't care.
4: In terms of what other people think, I can't do anything about that.
5: You know,
4: that's not my preoccupation anyway. As long as I was able to work, I went about my business.
1: And they both did that at their home in Springs, New York, a small community on the far side of Long Island. Krasner chose it specifically to get Pollock away from the business and booze of Manhattan. Born Lena Krasner in Brooklyn, she was the child of Orthodox Jewish parents who came from a shtetl in what is now Ukraine. She made a life as a young, bold artist, and she became a quintessential networker who knew everybody in New York's art scene. Journalist Mary Gabriel has written extensively about Krasner. Everybody knows Pollock's drip paintings, but Krasner kept reinventing her style, from small canvases she painted in that bedroom to mosaics.
5: Krasner was so fascinating because she changed by, not even by the decade. Every few years she tried something new because she was always searching, which in a way is the most, I think, honest way to be an artist, because art is about discovery.
1: Pollock died in a car crash in 1956. He was plagued by alcoholism and depression, and he cheated on her. His girlfriend of the time was one of the passengers in the crash. And Krasner was financially savvy. After Pollock's death, she more than tripled the price of one of his most famous works, Autumn Rhythm No. 30, to sell it to the Met. And for this show, Autumn Rhythm has moved off its traditional museum wall to a freestanding display.
2: Set against this slate gray color.
1: That's Met curator Brinda Kumar again.
2: Suddenly, the swirling blacks get animated in a whole new way as well. And the familiar teals and the familiar whites surge with a new energy.
1: Krasner got her own new energy in the years after Pollock's death. She'd made giant, joyful work, brimming with life and lushness, as Met curator David Breslin notes.
3: You see this incredible painting that's almost 17 feet wide called The Seasons that has these forms and bodies, eyes and body parts, and these things that look like vegetation sprawling out of it. So she makes, almost in a contradictory way, some of the brightest, most vibrant paintings the year after his death.
1: And in some way, this whole show is about Lee Krasner finally being able to claim her own space. The show runs at the Met until late January. Anastasia Tsioulkas, NPR News, New York.

0: This is Week in Edition from NPR News. I'm Aisha Roscoe.
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4: I am Allison DeYoung from the Field Notes program at the Montana Natural History Center here in Missoula, Montana. 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

0: From NPR News in Washington, D.C., this is Weekend Edition. I'm Aisha Roscoe. Good morning. The Justice Department is investigating major TV networks that briefly boycotted White House coverage after some had their press passes revoked. We'll have the latest. And cleanup has begun in Florida and Alabama after Hurricane Isaias made landfall Friday. Plus, reality TV star Heather Gay's satirical new novel takes aim at the dark side of Mormon housewives and cosmetic enhancements.
1: Any woman who's ever sat in a procedure chair and seen a needle coming at their face has felt the dark thoughts of what if.
0: It's Sunday, October 11th. News is next.
2: Live from NPR News in Washington, I'm Windsor Johnston. Flights are suspended at the main airport in the capital of Saudi Arabia. Officials in Riyadh say a missile attack inside a passenger terminal on Saturday killed at least 12 people and wounded hundreds of others, some critically. NPR's Aya Betraoui reports from Dubai.
3: This is the deadliest attack on the capital, Riyadh, since 2015, when Saudi Arabia led a coalition of countries into war in Yemen against the Iran-backed Houthis. Prior to Saturday's attack, the Houthis had already hit Riyadh's airport twice this week, piercing through Saudi Arabia's air defenses. The group is also targeting airports in the south and east. The Houthis have declared Saudi airspace and airports as theaters of operations, with the exception, they say, of airports for Mecca and Medina. The attacks come as Saudi forces and their Yemeni government allies carry out hundreds of airstrikes and attacks on the Houthis to try and recapture Yemeni territory along the Red Sea. Aya Betraoui, NPR News, Dubai.
2: The Vatican says Pope Leo will undergo surgery this week to remove a small growth on his lung. Megan Williams reports that doctors found the nodule during a routine medical checkup.
4: Pope Leo told pilgrims gathered in St. Peter's Square on Sunday that doctors had found what he called a localized nodule in his lung. He said it was detected at a very early stage and is well contained, but doctors recommended removing it. The Vatican says the surgery will take place in the coming days, with Leo expected to recover in about a week. It's the first known health scare for the American Pope since his election last year. Leo is physically active and plays tennis regularly. Next month, he's due to make a 12-day trip to Uruguay, Argentina, and Peru, where he lived for two decades and holds citizenship. The Vatican has not said whether the surgery will affect those plans. For NPR News, I'm Megan Williams in Rome.
2: New inflation numbers are due out this week. NPR's Stephen Bisaha reports the data will be closely watched by investors trying to guess if the Fed will raise rates again.
5: The Federal Reserve's preferred inflation index showed that inflation came in lower than expected for August. But Fed Chair Kevin Warsh has said they don't rely on any one figure. So if September's consumer price index comes in hot, that would add pressure for the Fed to raise rates later this month. The CPI comes out Wednesday. Before that, on Tuesday, we'll get September's existing home sales from the National Association of Realtors. Sales cooled in August due to high mortgage rates. Rates have only gone up sharply since then. Last week, the average for the 30-year fixed-rate mortgage was 7.4%. Stephen Bisaha, NPR News, Birmingham, Alabama.
2: You're listening to NPR News from Washington. Major League Baseball's National League Championship Series gets underway tonight as the Los Angeles Dodgers and Milwaukee Brewers begin a best-of-seven matchup. From Milwaukee, Chuck Quernbach has a preview of the game.
6: The Brewers had the best record during baseball's regular season, but the Dodgers swept Milwaukee during last year's NL Championship and have won two straight World Series. Still, Brewers fan Luann Andrews says her underdog, small-market team can win.
7: Well, you know, David did take down Goliath, so we will take down the Dodgers.
8: Yes.
6: Some baseball analysts say another world championship for the Dodgers and their high payroll would lead to more talk of a salary cap during an expected labor dispute this winter. For NPR News, I'm Chuck Quernbach in Milwaukee.
2: The Justice Department is investigating whether five major television networks violated antitrust laws. ABC, CBS, CNN, Fox, and NBC temporarily suspended their shared White House coverage last month. The move came when the administration barred CNN, MSNBC, and Politico from White House grounds. The department says coordinated boycotts among business competitors can violate federal law. Full coverage resumed when a judge ordered the outlet's access restored. The network shared the cost of coverage, taking turns providing video to other news outlets. I'm Windsor Johnston, NPR News in Washington.
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0: Al and Politico have been suing the White House after it permanently barred their reporters. NPR media correspondent David Folkenflik is tracking this and joins us now. Good morning.
1: Good morning, Aisha.
0: Things must be getting pretty heated if you have the Justice Department going after TV networks, right?
1: I think that's right. I mean, I think that this is all in the context of that court case where you saw, as you mentioned, CNN, MS Now, and Politico going after the president. The judge temporarily forced the White House to return those passes. He says he'll decide more permanently by the end of business Tuesday. But in the process of that, CNN started to bar CNN from what's called the White House video pool. These are five networks, as you mentioned, CNN, ABC, CBS, NBC, and Fox News. And they share both the logistics and burden financially of compiling video of Trump in public appearances, but in tight spaces, places like Air Force One or the Oval Office. CNN was barred by that. The president had made clear he didn't want CNN, Politico, or MS Now in at all because he just didn't like their coverage. He thought it was too relentlessly negative. When he was forced to take them back, they started banning them from appearing in those small spaces as part of that video pool. And the others essentially said, we're not going to fill the gap on those days that CNN is scheduled to do it, but has been shut out. The Justice Department said the antitrust division is investigating for what they're calling collusion. They say a group boycott can be a anti-competitive act. They shared a statement with us last night saying, quote, members of the television press pool have proudly boycotted covering White House events. Group boycotts among commercial competitors can violate the Sherman Act, and that's the core of antitrust law, hence the investigation.
0: How did we find out about this investigation?
1: Well, the New York Times first published about this yesterday, and I spoke with four people who have direct knowledge about this. They're not authorized to speak publicly, so we're not going to use their names.
0: Let's talk about the CNN lawsuit. What are the networks arguing?
1: Well, they're saying nothing in terms of this, but, you know, what they are arguing is that the White House is violating their First Amendment free speech proposition. That is, the president doesn't have to invite those reporters in the first place. But once he does, he can't have them barred because he doesn't like the coverage they do. They're also arguing they have due process concerns. That's the Fifth Amendment. It establishes a right that, you know, you need to be notified that the federal government will take action against you before it does. And you have a process to appeal that. The judge seems inclined to accept the arguments that the White House hasn't done that. Justice Department, since the court cases started, has invoked the question of national security, but that was after the fact. What we're seeing about this latest act is silence from the networks, the five networks I named so far. You've got to imagine that will be incorporated by CNN in its filings. It's got to take place basically first thing Tuesday before Judge Timothy Kelly actually makes a ruling in that case. But you saw a number of journalism advocacy groups weighing in. One of them, the Reporters Committee for Freedom of the Press, called it a brazen attempt to intimidate the press, presumably from the kinds of coverage it's been doing.
0: Well, you know, presidents always complain about the press. That's not just Trump, but this does seem different, is it?
1: I think it's really audacious as a move to look at this and to see them doing this, particularly, you know, the Reporters Committee called it brazen, but it is brazen to do it at the height of a court battle about these and associated issues. It also occurs during another major court battle, ABC and its parent company, you know, ABC, one of the networks that the president and the White House taken action against. ABC and its parent company, Disney, are suing the president's chief broadcast regulator, who basically said he was going to have a review of all 8 of their local TV licenses at the same time, essentially a threat to their bottom line, effectively unprecedented. We've talked on this show, you and I, Aisha, about this being the president and his administration using the levers of power a number of times. The New York Times used that same language yesterday. Now Trump is doing that too, with investigations, delegitimization, jumping from one action item to the next, kind of going from an exercise of leverage of power to the aura of abuse of power.
0: That's NPR media correspondent David Folkenflik. Thanks, David.
1: You bet.
0: Which party holds the reins in the next Congress will come down to a handful of competitive races. One of those is Washington State's 3rd congressional district. Republicans want to flip the seat red, while Democrats are fighting to keep the purple district in their hands. NPR's Sage Miller traveled to the Southwest Washington District to get a feel for how the candidates can appeal to constituents in a place that prides itself on its political independence.
2: Washington's 3rd Congressional District is an industrial and geographic melting pot. Its borders cover a mix of urban, industrial, rural, inland, and coastal areas. It's also one of the most competitive districts in the country. President Trump won here 3 times, but Democratic Congresswoman Marie Glusenkamp Perez flipped the district blue in 2022 and has held it ever since. Now, the Republican nominee, State Senator John Braun, believes he has a shot at winning it back. He spoke with NPR at his manufacturing business inside the district.
3: A lot of districts these days are pretty predictable in terms of their politics. The third is not. You got to go earn those votes.
2: The biggest balancing act, though, will be appealing to all different needs throughout the district. Braun, who is endorsed by President Trump, says that might give the representative power to break with their party. But there's a catch.
3: They want you and expect you to, you know, show up and represent their interest.
4: We don't vote down the ballot one way or the other.
2: That's Eric Halverson. He's the mayor of Longview, Washington. The blue-collar heart of the district and its second most populated city lean Republican.
4: Trump can win the city, but Marie Glusenkamp Perez can win the city as well on the same ballot. So it's really person specific.
2: But there's also one federal level policy impacting the industrial town.
4: The tariffs have hit a lot of our industry here hard.
2: That is where Braun feels like he has a distinct advantage in this race. As an owner of a company that builds emergency vehicles, he has had to deal with tariffs. It's an issue he says he would break with Trump on.
3: There are some appropriate uses for tariffs, but the kind of the indiscriminate use or the broad use, the blanketed use, that doesn't work.
2: Federal policy is something the rural coastal areas of the district have had to deal with, too. Kathleen Nisbet is the owner of Goose Point Oysters, located in a small town of about 200 people next to the Pacific Ocean. And now she's dealing with Trump's trade war.
5: We've lost over 50% of our international sales due to the current political climate between us and the Asian countries.
2: On top of that, Nisbet is one of the only family-owned shellfish farms left in the area. She blames some of the decline on regulation. She says the regulations aren't streamlined. They change frequently and are cost prohibitive for small and medium-sized producers.
5: So we need to make sure that we are building community resilience through natural resources, which has been the traditional backbone of our communities.
2: The decline of the industry is something nearby Ilwaco knows well. While the small coastal town still has some semblance of natural resource extraction, it's had to pivot. The number one industry in Ilwaco is now hospitality. Restaurants, motels, and small shops welcome visitors to the town.
6: I'm a big proponent of intentional, sustainable tourism and outdoor recreation and using that as a catalyst to build up Ilwaco's economy.
2: That's Councilman Matt Lesnow. The town makes the majority of its revenue during the summer months. It relies on federal dollars to help with infrastructure needs because the local tax base isn't there. Only about half of the population lives in town full time. The rural parts of Washington's 3rd Congressional District may have fewer people, but it's still influential. Trump won the county in 2024, but also elected Glusenkamp Perez. Lesnow said a congressional candidate needs to understand the local issues of the rural coastal towns to be electable.
6: We have historically valued representatives that understand our economy and our struggles.
2: Things are a little different for the district's urban center, Vancouver, where Democratic credentials matter to the most reliable Democratic voters. Glusenkamp Perez has cast votes that have angered her base there. The congresswoman voted for the Trump-backed SAVE Act, claiming the voter ID legislation would protect America's election system. Constituents in Vancouver felt like Glusenkamp Perez veered from her campaign promises.
7: It felt like that was just a shtick in order to get the blue vote.
2: That's Gretchen Hoyt. Her family has lived here for generations, and she's watched the city and its politics evolve. Glusenkamp Perez did not respond to NPR's multiple interview requests. In retaliation for her votes that upset the Vancouver base, Democrats put a primary challenger on Glusenkamp Perez's left. While the congresswoman ultimately moved on to the general election in the state's open primary, it exposed her vulnerability.
7: Nobody is happy with Marie, but they're not voting for John.
2: The cards do look to be in Glusenkamp Perez's favor. Less than a month before the election, the Cook Political Report moved the race, long rated a toss-up, to lean Democrat. Sage Miller, NPR News, Vancouver, Washington.

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3: I'm Windsor Johnston with these headlines. Saudi Arabia is vowing to respond after a deadly missile attack inside a terminal at the main airport in Riyadh on Saturday. At least 12 people were killed and more than 300 others were wounded, some critically. Flights remain suspended. Large parts of New Delhi have been locked down to block youth-led demonstrations. Protesters are demanding the resignation of India's chief election commissioner over changes to voter lists. The government denies wrongdoing. A post-tropical cyclone is bringing heavy rain to Mexico's northern Baja California Peninsula. Forecasters say the storm is expected to impact San Diego, Las Vegas, and large parts of Utah as it moves inland. I'm Windsor Johnston, NPR News in Washington.
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5: This is Weekend Edition from NPR News. I'm Aisha Roscoe. Communities across Florida and Alabama are in cleanup mode in the wake of Hurricane Isaias. At least 4 people were killed. The storm has left a wide swath of damage, and so far, around 400,000 customers are without electricity. NPR's Debbie Elliott has this look at how the recovery is going in the Florida panhandle town of Milton.
6: Water hose in hand, Roger Milstead is crouched under the upturned root of a sprawling oak tree. The root span is 3 times his size. He's spraying it off to loosen rocks embedded in the muddy tendrils.
7: Because I got to get my chainsaw in and cut the roots, and rocks and chainsaws don't mix.
6: Milstead and his wife, Karen, were in their East Milton home when winds from Isaias started pounding the property.
7: Stuff started flying away. I had a big carport cover right here. It's now over there in the woods.
8: It stood up and came down and stood up and then came toward the house, and then it took off.
6: The mangled metal shed is now wrapped around the top of a tree. Milstead figures he's got about 12 downed trees that he needs to clear, 2 of them on top of his shop and a back shed.
7: But the house is fine and we're fine, so that's what's important to me.
8: We're good.
6: A car pulls up in the front yard.
7: This is our friends, Jack and Denise. They live down by the airport.
6: Denise Cannon is still shaken up by the whole experience.
9: It's a sound like I can't even begin to describe other than howling. And then all of a sudden it got real still and you could hear like a swoosh, swoosh, swoosh. It was very eerie sounds, yes. Scary. We went into the bathroom because it was like, you know, we thought the whole roof of our house was going to come off.
6: Cannon says it's hard to see the path Hurricane Isaias cut through Milton.
9: It's pretty devastating everywhere. I couldn't help it. I just broke out crying because it's just like, wow, It's just rooftops are off and everything. Yeah, this is the first time I've ever been through one. So, yeah, it's pretty emotional.
6: Milton is a quaint and leafy town northeast of Pensacola, and it's the Santa Rosa County seat. Now, it's a big mess. Mature pines and oaks are down everywhere you look, some uprooted, others snapped in two like a matchstick. They're on houses and yards and over roads. Power lines dangle from bent poles, signs and billboards are missing from their posts, and the roofs of some businesses litter their parking lots.
10: What we're seeing is a result of wind, and it was shocking how strong the winds were in this area.
6: John E. Rebel is Milton's fire chief and director of emergency preparedness. He's shocked because the city is nearly 50 miles northwest of where the hurricane made landfall. He says it's like every other tree is destroyed.
10: And a fair bit of structural damage from trees down and stuff being thrown around. It's pretty rough. We've got a lot of road blockage. Very few roads were passable.
6: This weekend, he says the priority has been to get roads cleared so that emergency vehicles can get around and to restore essential services like power and water. Then, he says, the long haul to cleanup will begin.
10: We've dealt with this kind of thing before, and we'll get through it, but a lot of work right now.
6: The hum of generators is in the air, and chainsaw crews are cutting trees from the roads. National Guard troops direct traffic at intersections where the red lights are out, and linemen are out with their bucket trucks to restring the power grid. Denise Cannon says the whole Hurricane Isa ES experience has her counting her blessings.
9: Praise God. So like I say, praise God, praise God.
6: Her friend, Karen Milstead, says they've got to press forward.
8: Clean up and go on.
6: That could take a while. Debbie Elliott, NPR News, Milton, Florida.
5: The UN Human Rights Office has criticized the Indian government for mass detentions of protesters. They've been demonstrating for months against a controversial revision of India's electoral roll. The capital city of the world's largest democracy was under a semi-lockdown over the weekend. Mobile internet was cut off. Trains were canceled, roads were choked, and police and paramilitary forces flooded the streets, warning people on loudspeakers not to gather. NPR's Omkar Kandikar reports from New Delhi.
11: Protesters are demanding the resignation of India's election commissioner after more than 100 million names were deleted from India's voter lists. But anywhere they gather, police pounce on them. Swinging sticks, grabbing some by their necks and stuffing them into buses. Those detained include lawyers, legislators, even journalists simply reporting on the protests, like Tanushree Pandey.
12: They detained me, put me in the bus, took me to, you know, one of the detention centers they have made in the national capital.
11: That detention center was a sports stadium they were using as a holding pen for the day. Others said they were driven outside city limits and dumped on the road. India's ruling BJP party has rejected allegations that the Election Commission was rigging voter lists in its favor. Prime Minister Narendra Modi, who has been in office for more than 12 years, has not addressed the crisis. The protesters nodded to that in their chants, shouting,
13: "Are Modi jab jab darta hai."
11: Whenever Modi is scared, he hides behind the police. The clampdown continued on Sunday as the courts ordered the release of protest leaders from Cockroach Janata Party, an online meme turned activist group. The so-called cockroaches vowed that they would be back on the streets. Protest leader Neha Bora said the police now have a choice. Whether they want to stand with the citizens or the election commissioner. Omkar Khandekar, NPR News, New Delhi.
5: Mackenzie Crook had the idea for his latest show, Small Profits, about 10 years ago.
14: I first came across this strange story about these little creatures being generated in jars. And it was from a 16th century manuscripts about a Swiss alchemist called Paracelsus.
5: Those tiny creatures called homunculi can answer any question you ask, and the show's protagonist, Michael Sleep, needs answers. Sleep, played by actor Pierce Quigley, is an eccentric hardware store worker in England whose partner, Clea, disappeared 7 years ago.
15: She just didn't come home. They found her car on the Severn Bridge. I'd prepared this surprise for her. It was a trip back in time to her best ever Christmas. For a week, she was banned from going in the lounge while I set it all up from a photo. But she didn't get to see it.
5: He's now growing 6 homunculi in his garden shed. When they grow big enough, he's going to ask what happened to Clea. You may have seen Mackenzie Crook in the Pirates of the Caribbean movies, but Small Profits is much more gentle, and that's exactly what the director and writer wanted.
14: On paper, it doesn't come across as an hilarious roller coaster ride of comedy. But yeah, I don't know. I'm a big fan of, I don't know what the genre is, sad comedy or whatever. I did it in my previous TV show, Detectorists. It's about everyday life and it's about ordinary people. And I've always been fascinated by stories of ordinary people leading an ordinary life that something extraordinary then happens to and turns their world upside down.
5: You said something, you said a sad comedy? That seems to be an oxymoron. Like, what do you mean by that?
14: I mean, I guess it's not so much a sadness. There's a melancholia about it, but it's sort of seeing the humor in everyday life. I mean, it's a hopeful comedy. This guy that seems to be living this sad, mundane life, he still has hope, and he's hanging on to this hope that he will see the love of his life again someday, where everyone else is writing her off.
5: You know, it's a very unique idea. I have to ask you, like, if you had a homunculi, what would you ask it?
14: Ooh, you see, that's difficult because, I mean, when the character Michael grows these things and he has then the answers at his disposal, suddenly he becomes scared and suddenly he doesn't know if he really needs to know or wants to know the answer. Mm-hmm. You know, what if they tell him that his girlfriend is never coming back? So I don't know, having a power like that is a dangerous thing.
5: Now, you do actually have a role in this series. Like, you play Gordon, who's a manager at this big box hardware store in the show where Michael works. And it's a small part, but it's memorable, perhaps for the wrong reasons.
16: In case you come to Felix and Grattan with a mop and bucket.
14: Trish, it's Gordon. What's this mop for? Something been spilled? Speak to me, Trish.
16: Just a
14: spillage in Celia's. Use the comms, please, Trish. What's been spilled?
16: Just trying to find out.
14: Use the comms, Trish, not the tannoy. I think in a few interviews I've claimed that he's based on an amalgam of a series of different bosses I've had, but I've got to admit, this is one particular man.
5: Okay, you were trying to be a little soft with it, but it's actually one person.
14: Yeah, I can think I can finally admit this. I won't give his name out, but he had nothing to do. That was the thing. All he could think of to do was ask people if they'd been on their break or when they were about to take their break.
17: You on your break?
18: Yep.
17: How long have you been on your break?
18: About 10 minutes.
17: How long have you been on your break? 2 minutes. You literally just sent me on my break.
14: Yeah, what a dismal life he seemed to lead. But the character of Gordon, I ended up being quite fond of him because he gets no respect and all he wants is a bit of respect from his staff.
5: I've heard that you've got this kind of romantic draw to stories of loneliness. Why do you think that is?
14: It's a mystery to me because, you know, I'm very lucky to have had a happy childhood and, you know, a happy life so far. But even as a kid, I was drawn to stories of lonely kids. And, you know, the Roald Dahl's stories, James and the Giant Peach, was about this little boy who had cruel step-parents and sort of escaped that loneliness and found good friends in strange places.
5: Now, regular listeners of the show know, Mackenzie, that I do not like birds. I, but I think I'm right in saying that you do like birds. And in fact, you had an extraordinary relationship with a robin.
14: Yes, this was one of the big privileges of my life. I guess I had a sort of a period of about 6 months when I wasn't working much. So I was in my garden, and I, over the course of this 6 months, I coaxed this robin and gained its trust so that it would come and feed from my hand. And then it stuck around and it visited me every single day for about 7 years. And yeah, he became my companion. It was a real magical thing for a good few years.
5: Oh, wow. And I understand you maybe even have like a tattoo of his little feet.
14: Yeah, I do, on my hand where he used to come and perch and I'd feed him. I mean, you know, it's, he one day didn't turn up, and I don't know what happened to him, but yeah, I miss him. And so I just had a little tattoo of his footprints on my hand just to remind me.
5: As you said, you've been very blessed in life to not be lonely, but this does almost seem like something that somebody who was like raising people in a jar would also have a very close relationship with a robin. Does that make sense? Do you see like this?
14: Yes, I think I know what you mean. I mean, the shed that Michael, the character Michael has that grows these creatures in is very much based on the shed in at the bottom of my garden where I do all my writing. Mm-hmm. So, yeah, I think there's a bit of me in Michael. I've never actually tried to grow homunculi, though.
5: That's the writer and director of Small Profits, Mackenzie Crook. The show is now available on Apple TV. Thank you so much for joining us.
14: Thank you, Aisha.

0: You're listening to Weekend Edition from NPR News. Researchers have found graves of more than 1,000 children who died in youth prisons and reform schools across 29 states. The largest known site in Maryland is the final resting place for more than 200 black boys. Jenny Abamu from member station WAMU visited the site and has this story.
1: In the woods near the Cheltenham Youth Detention Center, it's easy to miss the small headstones that sink into the fallen leaves and thorny brush. Chuck Copeland is a pastor who lives about 2 hours away. He has to lean in to read the headstones.
2: He didn't count for nothing. He meant nothing.
3: Had a name on him.
2: 13 years old, from Baltimore, Mark Davis, 1885.
1: Mark Davis died at the House of Reformation and Instruction for Colored Children, which once stood where the current detention center is now. It was a segregated reform school created in 1870 to get black children out of adult jails. But state researchers found children were sent there for being poor, homeless, or orphaned. Earlier this year, Copeland's cousin, Veronica Spears, got a letter from researchers.
4: My grandfather had a brother that was in a reformation institution, and he passed away at the age of 12. We never knew.
1: That brother was Arthur Hamilton. The family was told he died of tuberculosis in 1917. Mark Schindler was a senior official at Maryland's Department of Juvenile Services when the state confirmed this burial ground existed in 2024.

0: far has found graves tied to 40 institutions, from Salem, Oregon to Augusta, Maine. Some of the graves are next to juvenile detention centers and reform schools still in operation.
1: Of course, we want to find out who is buried in places around the country. And we also know that their families have a right to know and to have this history and to make decisions.
0: State officials around the country are looking at options for restitution. In Florida, lawmakers established a $20 million fund for survivors who attended a reform school that closed in 2011. In Arkansas, officials created a memorial to honor 21 black boys who died at a correctional facility in 1959. This year in Maryland, State Senator Will Smith sponsored a bill creating a commission to research the children buried there.
2: Understanding this history is tremendously important, but understanding how this history connects to our current practices is almost probably more important.
0: He pointed to Maryland laws that result in hundreds of children being charged as adults every year. He said accounting for the state's past involves changing those kinds of laws. Deeper in the woods, the headstones stop. What's left are rows of gray cinder blocks, over 200. No names, no dates. Researchers believe Arthur Hamilton is somewhere in here. So does Veronica Spears.
3: I don't have any proof, no. I felt it in my chest. I felt the heaviness. And I knew then he was crying out to all of us. They all were, to let us know we're here. And we were mistreated.
0: Copeland, the pastor, leads the rest of his family members in prayer.
4: Thank you for this opportunity to remember our Uncle Arthur Hamilton. And thank you, Father God, for just watching over us. And
0: Copeland says he wants the children to know they aren't forgotten. For NPR News, I'm Jenny Abamu in Prince George's County, Maryland.

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3: Canada celebrates its Thanksgiving Day on the second Monday in October. 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There's an abundant harvest of excellent Canadian musicians, too, and you will hear some of the fruits of their labors on Sunday Baroque this week.
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5: I'm Windsor Johnston with these headlines. Hurricane Simon is taking aim at the Pacific coast of Mexico. The Category 4 storm is packing wind speeds of 150 miles per hour and is expected to make landfall later today. The Justice Department is investigating whether five major television networks violated antitrust laws. The outlets temporarily suspended their shared White House coverage last month. The move came when the Trump administration barred CNN, MS Now and Politico from the White House grounds. Pope Leo says he will undergo surgery in the coming days after doctors found a nodule in his lung. The pontiff says it was detected at a very early stage and is well localized. I'm Windsor Johnston, NPR News in Washington.
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8: I don't kiss and tell. I publish and sell.

0: author Heather Gay has been a longtime fan favorite on The Real Housewives of Salt Lake City. Her funny, sharp observations have shown us what's under the perfect veneer of Salt Lake Mormondom. Her best-selling memoir, Bad Mormon, made her plenty of friends and enemies in Salt Lake City. Now she's back with a new book, this time fiction. Eternal Glow is a thriller about a Mormon woman named Celeste who wants to look perfect. Dewy skin, slim figure, gorgeous family. She tries a cosmetic procedure called Eternal Glow and then slowly discovers its gruesome side effects. Heather Gay joins us now. Welcome.
1: Hi, thanks for having me.
0: Celeste is a stay-at-home mom with a young daughter, and she's just starting to see the tiniest evidence of aging. But what makes her so desperate to, I guess, look better that she's willing to do this kind of off-brand procedure in an unmarked house with this doctor she doesn't know? Like, what drives her to that extent?
1: It's all about belonging for Celeste. And she's also pressured by her friends. Her flaws are pointed out by her friends. And she knows that her most important thing is to be seen as beautiful, righteous, happy, and to be accepted by her friend group. And when they tell her the latest and greatest, she is unduly influenced by the desire to keep her husband happy, have another baby, receive status in the church. And these seem like childish desires, but they are the core values that like guide Celeste's life.
0: Well, talk to me about this friend group, because they are kind of the meanest group of besties, right?
1: Yes.
0: What were you trying to illustrate here about female friendships? And, I mean, do you think this is kind of a universal thing?
1: Well, listen, I mean, it was a campy, satirical thing. So I wanted to take the most caricaturized versions of friends that we've all known. It's not important for us to understand what's motivating them. It's just important for us to see how they're the nicest mean people you'd ever meet. They say that a lot about Mormons because we're really good at performative kindness and performative inclusivity. But when it comes down to it, we are very insular, we're very exclusive, and we're very closed off. And that type of mentality trickles down through the culture to this tiny group of four friends, you know? I mean, these dialogues are exaggerated versions of conversations that I have overheard and that I have participated in. You know, I've been in the beauty industry for 10 years. You know, I started a med spa.
0: And that's the thing. You are also pulling from your experience at owning a med spa. So you saw women kind of like this. Were you shocked by what women in the community were getting done?
1: No, I wasn't shocked. And I was thrilled that they were getting things done. I mean, they were coming to my business. This is my livelihood. But any woman or any customer who's ever sat in like a procedure chair and seen a needle coming at their face has felt the dark thoughts of what if, you know, what if I can't trust this person injecting me? What if it goes terribly, terribly wrong? And especially when everything that you love and have is at stake.
0: Well, I know you said that this book is meant to be like a campy satire send up. I mean, I can't think of anything really more campy and like over the top than like reality TV, right? Like,
1: yeah, exactly.
0: Were you also drawing from the Real Housewife experience?
1: Oh, absolutely. I mean, they say write what you know. For the last 7 years, I've been embroiled in drama and in this group of tight-knit women that are friends on the surface, but there's conflict brewing right underneath at all times and competition. And so, of course, I drew from that. And then even on a funnier level, like there are Easter eggs for housewives, but Salt Lake City housewives have a communal fear of the black sprinter van.
0: Someone got pulled over by the police. Did that happen in one of them?
1: Well, not pulled over. Many bad things have happened to us in sprinter vans. Yes, swarmed by Homeland Security, FBI, local police, NYPD. They were looking for one of our castmates. We've had horrible fights in sprinter vans when we've been trapped, you know, at each other's throats. So I made sure that one of the villains in Eternal Glow is the black Sprinter van.
0: And there's also a point where someone says, you smell like hospital, which is an insult said to someone on The Housewives of Salt Lake City.
1: Yes, the classic Mary Cosby line.
0: So you have a lot of fans. Why do you think that they have so connected to you and so connected to your story?
1: I think there's a big community of my fan base that are former Mormons or Mormon adjacent and fascinated by it. And Bad Mormon really connected to a lot of people and taught me like the power of telling your story. So when I had the opportunity to write fiction, the beauty industry is something I've wanted to write about. And then the community and culture of Salt Lake City and Mormonism is something that I wanted to add into it.
0: Looking at the Mormon women in this book, you really don't get into the reasons that they would seek out the faith. It seems like it's just women who are talking about their good looks as evidence of God's grace. Like, is there faith in these women's hearts?
1: That's such a great question, because I can only speak from my own experience. And for me, faith was driving the way I participated in the culture. And the culture kind of dictates that if you look good, you must be righteous. You know, appearances matter when you're living in a really patriarchal society and culture where women don't have control over anything other than like their families and how they look. And they're at the mercy of, you know, their husbands and their church leaders.
0: What do you say to those people who say, look, you know, this is our faith. What you're writing is not a good representation of it.
1: Well, they hate it. But guess what? It was my faith, too. I get more people laughing and saying they see themselves, their friends and their families, because in Bad Mormon, I skewered the religion and my departure from it. But in this book, I'm skewering really a specific group of Mormon women and the funny way that they conduct their lives. You know, it's much more surface level. And so it's not nearly as deeply offensive.
0: That's author and entrepreneur and reality TV star Heather Gay. Her new book, Eternal Glow, is out now. Thank you so much.
1: Thank you.
0: Five cheetah cubs were born at the National Zoo and Conservation Biology Institute last week. You can't see them in person just yet, but you can watch them bond with their mom, Zura, on a 24-hour live stream. Their father, Flash, is not in the picture. Male cheetahs don't usually raise cubs. Cheetahs are considered a vulnerable species. Not quite endangered, but there are less than 7,000 left in the wild. Before the cubs were born, there were about 30 cheetahs living at the Smithsonian's cheetah facilities in Front Royal, Virginia. They're trying to breed a sustainable cheetah population in North America. You can see the latest furry additions to those conservation efforts on the Cheetah Cub Cam. If you're not hearing much, that's because Zura and her cubs are probably asleep. Former public defender Danielle Ponder left a career in law for one in music. We asked her if her latest album was arguing a case in court. What would it be?
2: I think maybe it's the case for survival. There's a lot of pain in this album. Some pain that people actually don't survive.

0: the thought behind that is realizing, oh, I can be here.
1: Danielle Ponder's new album, Everything Has Changed, is out now, and she joins us from WABE Studios in Atlanta. Welcome.
0: Thank you so much for having me.
1: We last had you on the show back in 2020. So, I mean, peak pandemic, and you were talking to Scott Simon about your Tiny Desk contest entry, Poor Man's Pain.
0: Mm-hmm.
1: To borrow from the title of your album, everything has changed. What about you as an artist has changed since then?
0: I think that I have learned so much through the personal changes in my life. And I'm learning how to relax a little bit more in my art. And I'm learning that as an artist, you have to be in a flow state. But as a public defender, you are really in more of an adversarial situation. So I think I'm at a place where I'm really learning to let go. And, you know, if someone doesn't play the right baseline, it is not a crisis because no one's going to prison for that, you know?
1: Yeah. What is it like to make that jump away from the courtroom, and how practically have you made the shift to that flow state? What does that look like?
0: You know what? It's absolutely beautiful to be where I am because this is what I dreamed of. I dreamed of being able to do music full time. Being an attorney, you have a certain critical mindset. I think as an artist, it requires you to do less of the brain and more of the heart. And I think I realized somewhere in this process, you know, the mindset of the lawyer will kill me, but the artist is going to free me.
1: And one of the standout tracks on this album is the song

0: mentioned the Mississippi Delta, Kampala, later Dakar, and the Carolinas. What did you want this song to say about the power of the diaspora and black communities around the world?
1: Well, one, I'm hoping it helps end the diaspora wars because I think that we are such a powerful people and could be even more powerful if we were united. And so when I talked about blackness, I wanted to make sure I talked about the people in Dakar and the people in Mississippi. This was the last song to go on the album because I just felt like the album wasn't complete unless I had something anthemic for black folks.
0: When you talk about diaspora wars, this idea that there's a tension there, right? Mm-hmm, and so, but you're saying that there's not tension there, or there shouldn't be?
1: There shouldn't be tension. I mean, believe it or not, Aisha, I got a lot of backlash because I posted this on Juneteenth and there were Africans in the video. And I couldn't believe how many comments I got from people who referred to themselves as foundational black Americans. I went to Dakar at 17. So for me, I didn't really see much of a division because that early experience. I think we are all African people, and some of us just got dropped off at different places.
2: Black is the color. Black is the color of love.
0: On this album, you get vulnerable at times, especially talking about love or, you know, these different kind of versions of love. But everything still feels really rooted in a strength in, you know, on the track, Your Mama's Love Song.
1: Mm-hmm.
0: You're telling someone they can't get to you anymore, and this is not your mama's love song. You're tired of making yourself small for them. But at the same time, you're letting your audience know that you have felt exposed.

0: me more about how you're showing yourself as both strong, you're a mountain, but at the same time admitting that you didn't always know your worth, you know, that well, the person in the song didn't always know their worth.
1: Yeah. I'm proud when I'm listening to this because I've gone through so much in these last 3 or 4 years. I've had some really hard relationships. One of them that ended during a miscarriage. I've had a lot of struggles with my self-worth. I didn't think I could finish this album. And so when I hear that part that says, I wonder how I made it through the years, I think the strength is in the staying and the resilience, right? That I'm still here despite it. And so I think there's moments on this album where I'm completely broken, but there is hope in the moments where I'm like, okay, all right, let me get up, let me dust my knees off, and let me keep it moving.
2: Nothing's going to save me. I'm home here. I'm home here.
0: When you say that you didn't know whether you could get done with this album, what really made you feel like you didn't know whether you could do this anymore?
1: You have to really work hard on following your internal compass, because if you don't, you could get lost in the process. And I think, well, I can't speak for everybody else, but I know there's sometimes concerns when an album is coming out, you need to be like, yes, and this was so great and the experience, and this was a lot for me to get through. And yeah. I really do think somewhere midway in the process, I started saying, hey, girl, you're going to have to find the thing that you really want to say. I'm just kind of proud of getting to the top of that mountain.
0: When you're feeling down, when you're feeling, you know, that insecurity, all those things that can creep up on really all of us, what gets you up off the floor? What gets you up and going?
1: I think spiritually, I believe I will be protected and provided for. And I really do believe there's 1,000 black women in my bones and in my blood and in my DNA. And so if they survived it, so can I.
0: That is beautiful. That's Danielle Ponder. Her new album, Everything Has Changed, is out now. Thank you so much for speaking with us today.
1: Thank you for having me. I appreciate it.
0: This is Weekend Edition from NPR News. I'm Aisha Roscoe.
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7: It's Sunday Baroque. I'm Suzanne Bona. Canada celebrates its Thanksgiving Day on the second Monday in October. It is a harvest festival, an occasion for celebrating and expressing gratitude for an abundant harvest and sharing food with other people in the community. There is an abundant harvest of excellent Canadian musicians, including some who are particularly dedicated to playing Baroque music. And today, on the eve of Canada's national holiday, you will be treated to performances by Tafel Music Baroque Orchestra, Ensemble Caprice, and Les Boreades, among others.

Ottawa-born pianist Angela Hewitt's parents were both musicians, and she was only 9 years old when she gave her first recital at Toronto's Royal Conservatory of Music, where she eventually studied. The proud Canadian musician was made an officer of the Order of Canada in 2000. This is Angela Hewitt playing two solos by Jean-Philippe Rameau.

Pianist Angela Hewitt played a pair of keyboard solos subtitled The Knitters and The Egyptian from the Suite in G Minor by Jean-Philippe Rameau. This is Sunday Baroque, supported by Newport Mansions, protecting, preserving, and presenting an exceptional collection of house museums and landscapes in one of the most historically intact cities in America, Newport, Rhode Island, newportmansions.org. Ensemble Caprice was originally formed in Stuttgart, but relocated to Canada in part because of the rich environment for Baroque music there. Its two founders are Matthias Malta and Sophie Lariviere, both recorder players, and they're featured in this concerto by Antonio Vivaldi.

Recorder players Matthias Mauta and Sophie Lariviere, violinists Olivier Brault and David Greenberg, and the Ensemble Caprice played Antonio Vivaldi's Concerto for Two Recorders and Two Violins, catalog number 533. Since 1972, Toronto Consort's been playing rarely heard music and collaborating with actors and dancers and visual artists to add drama and context. Toronto Consort performs a chanson by Orlando de Lasso called Ardent Love.

0: Toronto consort sang a 16th century love song by Orlando de Lasso called Ardent Love. This is Sunday Baroque.
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0: Sunday Baroque is funded thanks to the Friends of Sunday Baroque, including the Straub family of Wilton, Connecticut, and Rita Sackett, in loving memory of her husband, Mark. The longtime leader of Canada's Tafel music wasn't even Canadian. Jean Lemann was a native New Yorker. Born in Queens and raised in Larchmont, she started violin lessons at age 7. And then in her 20s, thanks to her mom, who loved music by Johann Sebastian Bach, she found her perfect match in the Baroque violin. Jean Lemann joined Tafel Music as a violinist and soon after became its music director. The New Yorker also became a Canadian citizen. Jean Lemann leads Tafel Music, playing a suite by George Frederick Handel called The Faithful Shepherd.

0: Gene Lamond led Tuffa Music, playing a suite from George Frederick Handel's Faithful Shepherd. The world-renowned Period Instrument Orchestra is based in Toronto, and there's more about the ensemble on our website and more about Canada's Thanksgiving celebration on October 12th. 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
0: 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The Greek mythological god of the north wind, Boreas, had two sons, the Boreads, and that's also the name of a Montreal-based Baroque ensemble formed in 1991 by Francis Copron. He leads Le Boreads with oboe soloist Matthew Jenajohn playing Tommaso Albinoni's Oboe Concerto in D minor.

0: Matthew Jenajohn was the oboe soloist with Les Boreades playing Tommaso Albinoni's Oboe Concerto in D minor. Sunday Baroque is produced at WSHU in Fairfield, Connecticut, and funded by the Richard P. Garmany Fund at Hartford Foundation for Public Giving, providing support to institutions that are committed to enriching lives in Connecticut, including Connecticut Landmarks and the Hillstead Museum. Our production team is Julie Ferdino, Jennifer Basher, Sabrina Garone, Ann Lopez, and Lexi Perrinell. I'm Suzanne Bona, and this is Sunday Baroque.
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0: It's Sunday Baroque. I'm Suzanne Bona. Giovanni Battista Fontana was born in 1571 in the waning years of the Renaissance era, and he came of age as the Baroque era was emerging. Fontana pushed the boundaries, writing in an innovative, freer style called Stile Moderno. At the other end of the spectrum, English musician William Boyce was born in 1711 in the final decades of the Baroque era. He came of age as the classical era was beginning, and so he straddled that transition. Their music bookends the Baroque, and today you will hear music by both men and a couple of their in-between colleagues.

Giovanni Gabrielli lived from the 1550s to the year 1612. The Venetian organist and composer worked at the iconic St. Mark's Basilica in his hometown, and he used that echo in the big domed building as part of his music. Gabrielli Consort plays Canzona No. 16 by Giovanni Gabrielli.

Paul McCreesh led Gabrielli Consort playing Canzona No. 16 by Giovanni Gabrielli. This is Sunday Baroque. Giovanni Fontana was born in 1571 at the end of the Renaissance era into the early Baroque era. He championed a freer style called Stile Moderno. It's also the title of Quicksilver's recording of 17th century music demonstrating that style. This is Giovanni Fontana's 14th Sonata.

Quicksilver played the 14th Sonata by Giovanni Battista Fontana. Leonora Duarte was born 30 years after Fontana, and she was a prominent musical leader in Antwerp in the mid-17th century. The group Transports Publics plays two of Leonora Duarte's sinfonias.

0: Transports Publix played two symphonias by 18th century innovator Leonardo Duarte. 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
0: Sunday Baroque is funded thanks to a group of music-loving donors called the Friends of Sunday Baroque, whose generous contributors include the Schilling Family Foundation Incorporated and Lynn Walther of Lake Grove, New York. Musician Elizabeth Claude Jacquet de la Guerre was a talented keyboard player who helped evolve Baroque keyboard music and cantatas, helping her become one of the first French women to enjoy some fame as a composer and to have her music published. Elizabeth Claude Jacquet de la Guerre's compositions include six violin sonatas and violinist Florence Malgoire and Les Domino Play No. 6.

0: Violinist Florence Malgoir and her group Les Domino played the violin sonata number 6 by 17th century French woman Elisabeth Claude Jacquet de la Guerre. 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

0: Libertarian Kyle Austin and Republican Kurt Olney. The debate is moderated by Cameron Maxwell of Desert Mountain with a panel of journalists, Jonathan Ambarian of Scripps and MTN, Stuart Davis of the Montana Radio Company, Laura Freeman of NBC Montana, and Ben Wyman of Nonstop Local. 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
1: 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The artist Michelangelo said that genius is eternal patience. Johann Sebastian Bach's patience over his lifetime is part of his genius. The patience and tenacity to keep composing, to keep being curious about the talented musicians around him, and to be forever on the lookout for the next opportunity. Bach's life from 1685 until 1750 encompasses the last 65 years of the official Baroque era in history. Trumpeter Nicholas Eklund and the Swiss Baroque soloists play Bach's Second Brandenburg Concerto.

Trumpeter Nicholas Eklund and the Swiss Baroque soloists played the second Brandenburg Concerto by Johann Sebastian Bach. 18th century composer William Boyce was born in 1711 and was famous for writing 8 symphonies. It was kind of a newish musical form that was rapidly evolving as the Baroque era in music history evolved into the classical era. William Boughton leads the English String Orchestra playing Boyce's Symphony No. 4.

0: William Boughton and the English String Orchestra play the Fourth Symphony by William Boyce. You can always go to sundaybaroque.org to find out more about all the music, musicians, and recordings you hear on this program. Sunday Baroque is produced at the Richard P. Garmany Classical Music Production Suite at WSHU in Fairfield, Connecticut by Julie Ferdino, Jennifer Basher, Sabrina Garone, Ann Lopez, Lexi Perrinell, and I'm Suzanne Bona. This is Sunday Baroque.
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2: Well, good morning, everybody. 2 minutes before 10 o'clock, we're going to bring you the live coverage of the Senate debate coming up at the top of the hour. Michael Marsalek here jumping on microphone to let you know. We still have a bunch of winter weather warnings and winter weather advisories in effect. Here's a bit of that update. Wind advisory in the west. We've got cloudy skies dominating, snow expected this morning and through the day. Highs just from the upper 30s to mid 40s. Winter storm warnings in central Montana. More on that in a moment. Cloudy, much colder today. Snow may be moderate to heavy at times. Highs mainly in the upper 20s to lower 30s. Southwest Montana winter storm warnings as well with very cold temperatures. And we've got accumulations looking at the state map of between 6 to 12 inches all over parts of central and southwest Montana already. Winter storm warning until 6 a.m. Monday. This is for portions of central and north central Montana. Heavy wet snow expected. Accumulations between 10 and 20 inches. We are isolated amounts approaching 30 inches within the Bob Marshall Wilderness. Travel could be very difficult across Montana. Be careful out there. Bozeman and Gallatin Valley, winter storm warning in effect from 6 p.m. today through tomorrow morning. We're looking at total snow accumulations of a couple of inches in the valley, but higher levels, 4 to 6 inches in the higher elevations with the Gallatin Valley affected on that winter weather warning. I've got a winter storm warning in effect from this evening through 6 a.m. Monday. This one includes McDonald Pass, Homestake Pass, Highway 12 Garrison to Elliston, Georgetown Lake and Butte. Heavy snow expected. Total snow accumulations between 3 and 9 inches. Be sure to be careful out there if you're traveling. Remember 511 for road information. It's 10 o'clock.

0: Welcome to Montana Broadcasters Association, Greater Montana Foundation debate for United States Senator. Cameron Maxwell is my name. I'm the president and CEO of Desert Mountain Broadcasting, and we welcome you. It's my pleasure to introduce our candidates today from the Field and Stream Lodge here in Bozeman, Montana. Typical Montana. Snow's great. It's my pleasure to introduce today's candidates, Mr. Seth Bodner, independent candidate. Welcome, Mr. Bodner. Republican candidate, Mr. Kurt Olmey. Democrat candidate, Alani Bankhead. And, Libertarian candidate, Mr. Kyle Austin. The format today will be a direct question to the candidate from one of our panelists. The candidate will have 60 seconds to answer, followed by a 60-second rebuttal from each of the other candidates. The first candidate will have a final 30-second rebuttal. At the conclusion of the debate, each candidate will have a 60-second closing statement. A random drawing earlier today decided the order of the first initial response and for the closing statements. Our panelists today all represent Montana journalists from TV and radio. Please welcome Jonathan Ambarian with Scripps and MTN. Stuart Davis with the Montana Radio Company. Laura Freeman with NBC Montana. And Ben Weinman from Nonstop Local. Seth Bodner will go first, per the drawing, with our first question from Laura Freeman.
1: Well, thank you all for being here. First question. Housing is becoming harder for many working Montanans to afford. The latest census data shows the median value of an owner-occupied home in Montana was nearly $376,000, while the median household income was about $72,000. What roles should the federal government play in making housing more affordable in Montana?
2: Thank you. And this is an absolute crisis. I hear about it everywhere I go. Just recently, I was talking to a school teacher. And that school teacher was a recent University of Montana grad, and he and his wife, both teachers, telling me that, you know, they have no hope of ever owning a home in the communities that they serve. That is shameful. So we need action at the federal level to ensure that we're incentivizing the type of housing supply expansion that we need, zoning and code reform, to build more homes. We also need to make critical investment in infrastructure. You know, we're spending billions of dollars on a war in Iran with no strategy, no plan, and yet we have investments that we could make here at home that would unlock housing supply, in addition to making sure that we're supporting important funding mechanisms like the USDA.

0: and reckless spending, to lower construction costs, and also to reduce mortgage rates so more Montanans can afford to buy a home. We also need to keep taxes low so hardworking Montana families can keep more of their paycheck in their pocket to pay the rent. And we need to cut regulations to build more houses to lower costs. And as budget director and director of the Department of Revenue, I have the experience to get these things done. I'm the only candidate up here who spearheaded two of the largest tax cuts in Montana history, has balanced our state budget, and has helped make our state debt-free. Other candidates say they'll rein in Washington spending. I've balanced a budget, and I'm ready to go to Washington and do it again.
1: Thank you, Mr. Olmey. Same question, Ms. Bankhead.
2: So you're going to hear a lot of rhetoric today with not a whole lot of policy solutions like the first two already did. In terms of federal government and housing solutions, number one is talking to the people who are actually building the housing. And when we talk to construction companies, what they tell us is the taxes are killing them. So right now in this era, we have to provide financial incentives, which means giving tax breaks to those who build affordable housing, which I identify as $350,000 or less. The other thing is we have to actually raise the capital gains limit from $250,000 to $500,000. This is a law that is enjoyed bipartisan support, but it hasn't been updated since the 90s. And so we know that when you have people that can sell their houses without actually increasing the amount of taxes that they pay or actually pay no taxes, they're going to offsell those so that we can have more in the market and then prices actually come down. Now, everybody's seeing their property taxes go up, and that's exactly what Mr. Olmey has done here for you folks today. And so if you want increases in property taxes and higher tax rates and to not actually support working class families, then you can vote for him.
1: Thank you. Same question, Mr. Austin.
3: My fellow Montanans, I'm Kyle Austin. I am the real conservative in this race with an America First agenda for all Montanans. What you're seeing today with the housing crisis is a crisis across the board. It's related to the economy. It's related to what the bureaucrats that are standing up here today has caused. They ran our mills and our lumber industry out of business. They outsourced everything overseas. They have high tariffs on the imports that we need to build our houses. And then they have the red tape where our contractors cannot build a house at an affordable rate. As Montana's next United States Senator, I will not be a bureaucrat. I will not be bought and paid for. I will cut 40% of the government red tape so we can reduce the cost of living for all Montanans across the board by 40%, and we will not forget about health care along the way. Thank you.
1: Thank you, Mr. Austin. Now, Mr. Bodger, 30-second rebuttal.
4: Thank you. And I want to zoom out for a moment because we're going to talk about a lot of issues today. But the choice in this election is whether we actually want to continue with a broken status quo or whether we want a new and independent approach to leadership. D.C. is filled with politicians like my Republican opponent who was installed on this ballot through a backroom insider deal facilitated by political elites. That's who he answers to. Montana deserves a U.S. senator who answers to them and who will actually fix these problems rather than just talk about them or use them as political punching bags.
1: Thank you, Mr. Bodner. Next question is from panelist Stuart Davis, and it's to Mr. Olmey.
5: Montanans across the board are paying more for health insurance while facing higher deductibles, rising out-of-pocket costs with fewer coverage options. This includes people with employer-sponsored plans, state employees, and those buying insurance through the ACA marketplace following the expiration of enhanced federal tax credits. Meanwhile, nearly 9% of Montanans are uninsured altogether. If elected, what specific policies would you support to lower premiums and out-of-pocket costs without reducing coverage or access to care?
0: Living all over Montana, I know Montana families are struggling with health care. Obamacare was supposed to make health care more affordable, but it failed to deliver. Premiums on our exchange are up almost 175%, and more tax dollars haven't helped. They've just subsidized big pharma and big insurance companies. We need to hold them accountable, and we need to make health care more affordable by making it more transparent, more competitive, and by putting patients first. And we can do that with things like being sure prices and costs are more transparent, being sure that health care dollars get distributed out to patients so that they can shop and buy the best quality policy that they can get, not subsidize insurance companies. And we can go after health care fraud like I did as a prosecutor. And know that as we work to lower costs, I will always work to ensure that Montana families have access to affordable care, particularly in our rural communities.
1: Thank you, Mr. Olmey. Same question, Ms. Bankhead.
2: So I'm the only candidate in this race that is for universal health care. We already actually have government-run health care. It's called TRICARE. It's the military health care system. It's a single-payer system. Primary care, dental, eyes, and mental health are all covered under one system. And we actually have the money to pay for it. It's called all the extraneous overhead, the insurance companies, which both of these candidates have actually supported and gone on the record as saying that they don't want to get them out of the game. And we can use government expenses and the illegal war in Iran, which is costing $2 billion taxpayer dollars per day to pay for universal health care. This is the number one issue we hear around the 54 counties that we've been to since January. People across the political spectrum, and it's not Republican versus Democrat. This is about the 1%, the Epstein class, who can afford to pay for health care using whatever plan that they want versus everybody else who are struggling just to get basic health care at this point. And that's completely unacceptable in the richest country in the world. Thank you.
1: Thank you, Ms. Bankhead. Same question, Mr. Austin.
3: Montana, I am the only candidate in this race with health care experience. Being a pharmacist for 18 years, I know the problems that we have with healthcare, whether it's access, whether it's affordability, whether it's the corruption that we have to clean up, whether it's students graduating from the university where we have the workforce in Montana to take care of our growing aging population. We have a healthcare crisis on the horizon, and the only person that is going to fix that is myself, Kyle Lawson, for United States Senate. I am the only candidate that has a unique plan called Healthcare 2.0 that identifies the issues with our healthcare system to consolidate it all under one program, to create one set of rules, to get the payers to clean up their mess and actually pay our providers what they're worth and keep the doors open to rural healthcare within the state of Montana. I can do that as your next United States Senator, and as a leader, I can lead this across the finish line in Washington, D.C.
1: Thank you, Mr. Austin. Same question, Mr. Bodner.
4: You know, the failure of Washington, D.C. to fix this issue is a prime example of why we need fundamental change in our political system. While D.C. insiders and politicians in D.C. are enriching themselves, trading on insider stocks, Montanans are struggling to pay for health care. I believe strongly that every American should have access to health care. No one should go bankrupt because they got sick. I'm calling for universal coverage option for every American while maintaining choice and competition. That's the type of long-term reform that we need. But we have urgent crises that we have to address at the same time. We need to restore the ACA subsidies that caused, the elimination of which that caused premiums to spike by almost 30% this year. We need to protect Medicaid expansion, and we need to reverse the silly paperwork traps that were part of this big, beautiful bill last year that are estimated to cause 30,000 Montanans to lose access to health care. Now, my Republican opponent will talk about supporting rural health care, but his party just decimated our rural hospitals with these changes last year. I will work to fix that. I will fight for Montana every day.
1: Thank you, Mr. Bodner. And now Mr. Olmey with a 30-second rebuttal.
0: Republicans in Congress just passed the Working Family Tax Cuts Act, which my two liberal opponents opposed, which provided $50 billion of new investment in rural health care. We can use those dollars to increase the number of health care workers we have and bring them in through alternative training programs, and we can also expand the use of telehealth. Having lived in eastern Montana, I can tell you that rural health care is near and dear to me, and I'll be sure that Montanans always have access and coverage.
1: Next question comes from Ben Wyman. It is addressed to Ms. Bankhead.
6: You all have already talked about it so far in the early stages of this debate. You've probably heard this phrase campaigning across the state. Everything is so expensive. So let's talk about the economy as a whole. Housing, groceries, gas, healthcare. What is your message to Montanans across the state this morning about how much things cost and the way that our economy is potentially going?
2: So I've deployed and fought for this country because I believe that America, despite her flaws, is still the greatest country in the world. And we are the richest country in the world. I'm not a politician by trade. I never imagined I'd be in this race, but I'm here because we actually had neighbors who couldn't put food on the table, which I find completely unacceptable. It is government's job, first and foremost, to ensure it continues existing. That's what's called national security. But its second responsibility is to the social contract it has with the people. So that means its job is to provide the best best possible quality of life for its constituents. And that hasn't been happening. Now, this is where I tell Montanans that we have the power to take government back for us. You have a lot of dark money flooding into this race so that the DC elites can take charge and maintain the status quo and again help their billionaire friends make more money, or we the people can take this government back. And that's exactly what we've seen. We have one person rising up against the AI data center in Bonner, Cassie in Yellowstone County. Montanans are rising up all over the state to say that we're taking affordability back to us.
1: Thank you, Ms. Bankhead. Same question, Mr. Austin.
3: We all see the problems out there with the economy, and we will address the economy. And the only way we can start was with your vote for the right candidate to lead America with an America First agenda. The first thing I'll do as United States Senator is end the war in Iran and bring our troops home. I'm the only candidate in this race that has endorsed the Defend the Guard Act so we can protect our Montana troops and keep them in Montana unless there's a true declaration of war from Congress. I will lead by promoting 0% tariffs. What we see is the tariffs are so high on our imports that the consumers are paying a tax. If we lead to 0% tariffs on our imports, we will lower the cost to consumers and we will return the markets to the markets where there is competition worldwide to help bring affordability back to America and back to the tables of the farms and the ranches, back to bringing down fertilizer prices, back to bringing down the cost of fuel so we can get back to doing business again right here in the United States of America.
1: Thank you, Mr. Austin. Same question, Mr. Bodner.
4: You know, the soaring costs we're seeing are a direct result of a broken political system. A system where our politicians think they can rig primary elections to get people onto the ballot. And then those politicians are accountable to the big corporate interests. They enable corruption that enables soaring costs. So when I get to the United States Senate, I'm going to focus first and foremost, again, stopping the wars. Stop this senseless illegal war in Iran, number one. Stop these nonsensical, non-strategic trade wars that are driving up costs for all of us. And then we need to lean in and actually try to fix our housing and healthcare crisis that we're facing here. And finally, enforce our antitrust laws. Four big meatpacking companies control 85% of the capacity. They drive up prices for all of us while squeezing our ranchers. Same with big ag, big health, big tech. All of these companies, the politicians are in their pocket. That's who they answer to. If we really want to drive down costs, we need to elect people who are accountable to the voters, not accountable to the big party machines and corporate class.
1: Thank you, Mr. Bodner. Same question, Mr. Olmey.
0: Yeah, it's good to see the U.S. Department of Justice having the big four meatpacking plants under antitrust investigations right now. And, you know, as I travel around the state and I meet with Montanans, they all tell me they're struggling to make ends meet. Everything from gas and groceries to housing and health care costs too much. That's why, as U.S. Senator, my top priority will be to make life more affordable. We need to rein in Washington's reckless spending in order to reduce inflation so that groceries and everything else are more affordable. We also need to be sure that mortgage rates, rein in spending to keep mortgage rates down so that people can afford to buy a home. We need to keep taxes low so that hardworking Montanans can keep more of their paycheck in their pocket. And again, as former budget director and revenue director, I'm the only one up here with the experience to get these things done. I spearheaded two of the largest tax cuts in state history. I balanced the state budget, and we helped make Montana debt-free. And if I go to Washington, I'll do it again.
1: Thank you, Mr. Olmey. Now, 30-second response, Ms. Bankhead.
2: One of the biggest groups that we do need to show support to is our agriculture community. And I've been all around the state talking to them. And what they've actually said is, we want to produce great quality products for our folks, but we are hamstrung by the federal government, their policies, and their support of big agriculture right now. I support MCOOL. I support providing financial safety nets for local co-ops to be created so that we can start breaking up the monopolies. And it is most important that we also provide that mental health support to our ag folks so that we can ensure that they're providing the best products for our communities.
1: Ms. Bankhead, thank you. Next question comes from Jonathan Amberian. Question goes to Mr. Austin.
7: As candidates have alluded to, many Montana farmers and ranchers have reported higher costs and tougher markets since the implementation of federal tariffs. What should the federal government be doing to either bring an end to the trade disputes or help those who have felt the burdens?
3: You know, being the only candidate in this race with agricultural experience, I grew up on the High Line out of Havre, Montana. I own a farm that was my grandfather's. I'm a fourth generation Montanan, and I know the issues that our farmers and ranchers go through, whether it's importing fertilizer from Canada and we have the impact of tariffs, whether it's the fuel prices that tariffs have and the war in Iran have impacted. As Montana's next United States Senator, my Ag 2.0 plan will overhaul the USDA, will overhaul the FSA, will bring the programs that we need to reality to support our farmers and ranchers, to make it affordable again so they can take pride in what they do every day to put food on our tables without the fear of losing their farm to the bank. That is my promise to the American farmer and rancher out there, that I will stand behind you 100%. One of my big plans to do this is building a fertilizer production facility in eastern Montana. This will bring economic stability, jobs, and resources in what we need in our economy.
1: Thank you, Mr. Austin. Same question goes to Mr. Bodner.
4: Yeah, thank you. I was just recently speaking to a wheat farmer from right here in Belgrade. He told me he was doing the math, and it cost him about $8 per bushel to produce wheat this year. The price that he got for that was about $6. Two things that are crushing him. One, these nonsensical tariffs with Canada that are driving up prices. Why are we entering a trade war with our most important trading partner and ally, our neighbor to the north? And then diesel price at over $6 a gallon due to a senseless war in Iran. My Republican opponent would just give a blank check to continue that a war with no accountability. That is wrong. And you know what? We can talk about, you know, DOJ investigating these big four meatpacking companies. It's about time. But I'll tell you what, I'm appalled that we allowed these big meat cap packing companies to dump over 660 million pounds of South American beef into our market at 25% below cost, undercutting our ranchers here. We have 2% of Americans that feed the other 98% of them. They need a senator who's going to have their back, not answer to these big party interests and corporate donors. I will.
1: Thank you, Mr. Bodner. Same question, Mr. Olmey.
0: I believe in free trade, and I believe in fair trade. Unfair trade kills American jobs, and it hurts Montana businesses, farmers, and ranchers. I had my doubts about tariffs, but Canada has gone with unfair trade for too long. Somebody needed to stand up and push back for a level playing field. And now the administration needs to work hard to negotiate every day to get a deal. I want a deal, and I want it soon. What's not acceptable is for Montana farmers, ranchers, and businesses to be caught in the middle. As Senator, I'll work to be sure we get a deal, and I'll work to be sure that any deal that comes out of this not only levels the playing field, but that it also provides more trade opportunities for Montana wheat and beef and pulses and barley. I'll always fight to put Montana first.
1: Mr. Olmey, thank you. Next candidate will be Ms. Bankhead. Same question.
2: You just heard my opponent say that he was for these tariffs. Well, those tariffs actually cost each Montana household an additional $1,000 in 2025 alone. And actually, they violate tribal sovereignty because it violates the tribe's ability to cross the borders and do business on their terms as sovereign countries, which is completely unacceptable. When I was in Lewistown not that long ago, I met the folks that actually own the gas company out there, and they said that to provide gas and diesel to ranchers and farmers, it cost over 30% more than it did a year ago. And that cost gets passed on to the wheat farmer, like Bob, who I met, who had to eat that cost. And that's completely unacceptable for our folks. What we need to do to support ag is actually hold the administration accountable. This Argentinian mystery meat that's coming in completely goes against their best interests, and it goes against the will of the people, which is to receive great quality meat products produced locally. And so I will go to DC, I will fight, I will listen to ranchers and farmers as I have all over the state to ensure that we're representing their interests in DC.
1: Thank you, Ms. Bankhead. Now 30-second response from Mr. Austin.
3: You know, it surprises me that you hear Seth Bodner pretend that he knows about the agricultural industry. He doesn't. He is endorsed by failed Senator John Tester, who had 18 years to fix the problem that we see today in Montana. And John Tester, after 18 years, failed. We still do not have a farm bill. The last thing we want to do is elect another protege, John Tester, to the United States Senate, and that leaves our farmers and ranchers in the dust. That is where the buck stops with Kyle Austin.
1: Thank you, Mr. Austin. Next question comes from panelist Stuart Davis, and it's addressed to Mr. Bodner.
5: One of the most consequential responsibilities of a U.S. senator is voting on federal judicial nominees who can shape constitutional law for generations. An independent judiciary is vital to our system of checks and balances, and the next Senate could face one or more Supreme Court vacancies. If elected, what qualities and judicial philosophy would you look for in a nominee, and what standards would determine whether you vote to confirm or reject a president's nominee?
4: Thank you. This is vitally important. And I will tell you, this Senate race has grave implications, very serious implications, because it is likely that we will see Supreme Court nominees once again. And my duty will be to the Constitution of the United States, judging and asking judges important questions about what informs their legal thinking, how they view fundamental rights, whether that's reproductive freedom, whether that's the rights and the responsibilities of the various branches of government. You know, but I want to zoom out for a minute too, because one of the things that's vitally important is that we have substantial reform, not just to our political system, but to our judicial system as well. And we released a reform agenda. I believe that we need a basic code of ethics for our Supreme Court that doesn't exist right now. I believe that we need term limits and age limits for the Supreme Court as well. Because right now, we have a court that isn't accountable, that has become far too politicized. We need to get back to the Supreme Court being an impartial judge of the laws passed by Congress.
1: Thank you, Mr. Bodner. Same question, Mr. Olmey.
0: Yeah, as a United States attorney, I saw firsthand how important it is for good judges to impact victims, to impact public safety, and to promote respect for the law. As a senator, I will look for these qualities in judicial appointments. We need to be sure that we have individuals who are fair. We need to be sure we have individuals who are competent and that they're judicial conservatives and that they will interpret the law and not legislate from the bench, and that they'll be firm and fair and consistent in criminal cases. Now, also, we need to talk about the Supreme Court. Right now, we've got a provision in Congress by the Democrats to pack the Supreme Court with four more justices. They're trying to get through the court what they can't get at the ballot box. I would always vote against that. And I would ask my two liberal opponents if they would also vote against packing the Supreme Court. Well, when we're talking about confirming judges, we need to get people who are fair, who are competent, and who are judicial conservatives.
1: Thank you, Mr. Olmey. Same question, Ms. Bankhead.
2: As a retired federal law enforcement officer, it's really important to me that everybody involved in the justice system be fair and impartial. Those are the top two qualities that I'll be looking at. And also, obviously, being nonpartisan. Politics should never come into play when it comes to the Supreme Court. I, too, am a big fan of term limits, and I've also committed to age limits for those individuals as well. And I hate that I even have to say it, but any whiff of sexual abuse or any sexual harassment allegations will automatically disqualify somebody from the bench for me. It is absolutely critical that we stop taking the games to D.C. and that we remove the partisan politics. When a vacancy comes open, we need to do the right thing and work across the aisle to make sure that we're getting the right people in the right positions. And I am committing to doing that. Thank you.
1: Thank you, Ms. Bankhead. Same question, Mr. Austin.
3: Well, Montana, it's time we come clear with the serious issues that are at hand here and the history of Kurt Olmey. Kurt Olmey abused his powers ordering raids on Montana business owners. Kurt Olmey violated and abused his powers ordering raids on gun owners. Kurt Olmey ordered raids on Montana veterans. And Kurt Olmey ordered raids on Native American warriors. That is what I'm going to look for in the future of our judicial system, is a judicial system and a candidate that will stand for the Constitution and that will protect the people from corruption within our government, from the corrupt agencies that are out there taking good people and turning them into criminals, the corruption that is taking good veterans and turning them into criminals and ruining their lives. As Montana's next United States Senator, I will stand behind our veterans. I will stand behind our business owners, and I will do the best I can to protect the Constitution of the United States of America.
1: Thank you, Mr. Austin. Now 30 seconds for Mr. Bodner.
4: Yeah, thank you, and I appreciate it. We need a strong, impartial court, but we can't ignore the fact that we have one branch of our federal government that is absolutely failing in its job, and that is Congress, because you have far too many politicians who go there and they swear a blind loyalty oath, and they ignore their constitutional obligations, whether that's to negotiate treaties for trade, whether that's the solemn duty of declaring war or not. It is blind allegiance to their party, Congress is failing. We need leaders who will absolutely represent the voters, not their party.
1: All right. Thank you, Mr. Bodner. Next question comes from Laura Freeman, and it goes to Mr. Bodner. I'm sorry, Mr. Almey.
8: Social Security's combined trust funds are projected to run short by 2034. The Social Security Administration says at that point, incoming revenue would cover about 83% of scheduled benefits. What changes would you support to keep Social Security financially secure, and who should bear the cost of those changes?
0: We made a promise to our seniors, like my mom. If they paid in during their working lives, the benefits would be there for them when they retire, and we need to keep that promise. Let me be clear, I will never support a cut in benefits for seniors. I'll also support the deduction for Social Security contained in the Working Family Tax Cuts Act, which both of my liberal opponents opposed. I'll work with anybody, Republican or Democrat, who's willing to strengthen Social Security. And I'd start with what I know best and where I've had results as a federal prosecutor, stopping fraud. Secretary Bessent has estimated that as much as 10% of the federal budget is lost to waste, fraud, and abuse. And we need to stop that, get those dollars back, and use them to shore up Social Security. And as a former budget director, I've balanced a budget, and I've paid off debt. And if I go to Washington, I'll be sure to do that again.
1: Thank you, Mr. Almey. Same question, Ms. Bankhead.
2: I've been all over the state and have heard the horror stories of retirees who are not able to retire with dignity, which I find completely unacceptable because nobody works harder than a Montanan. The solution to the Social Security gap is actually very simple. It's remove the wage limit. When we do that, we will fund Social Security in perpetuity, and we will fund other programs as well, like caregiver support. When I was on Rocky Boy, I met a woman who's caregiver to both of her parents, and she burst into tears as she talked to me about how her funding is actually paid for out of her dad's Social Security. They're already living on poverty wages, and now she has to put all of her hopes and dreams on hold to love on her parents without the appropriate funding. This race is not about Democrat versus Republican. It's about the 1% versus everybody else. And what we need to do is tax the wealthy. And it starts by ensuring that they pay their fair share of Social Security. Thank you.
1: Thank you, Ms. Bankhead. Same question, Mr. Austin.
3: You know, the Social Security program is outdated. It's like an old engine on the farm that we have to overhaul. My plan is encompassing healthcare 2.0, where we will take care of the people currently on Social Security to make sure they have the tools and the resources they need. But we need to overhaul the system for a future, not just for today, not just for tomorrow, but the future generations to come. And what I propose is a trust fund where your money goes into your account, your investment. And at the end of the day, when you're ready for retirement, it's your money, not the government's money. That is my plan as United States Senator, but we have to overhaul it because the crisis is on the horizon. And if we sit around and keep kicking the can, we're going to be in for a huge wake-up call.
1: Mr. Austin, thank you. Same question, Mr. Bodner.
4: It's vitally important that we protect the benefits that our seniors have earned. And it's simple. We need a fair approach to taxation. You know, it's not right that somebody that makes $75,000 a year has 100% of their income that's taxable for Social Security purposes, while somebody that makes $2 million a year has less than 10% of their income that's taxable for Social Security purposes. You fix that situation, you fix Social Security. Now, my Republican opponent will talk about fiscal responsibility. Now, the reality is that he oversaw the largest budget in Montana's history. He had tax giveaways to the wealthiest in the state, and he sets a stage for the property tax crisis that we're seeing here. And you can talk a tough game on fiscal responsibility, but what I see right now from the Republican Party in D.C. is reckless spending like drunken sailors on vanity projects, gilded ballrooms, and arch billions of dollars on a war in Iran. They talk tough on fiscal responsibility, and they've added $4 trillion to the national debt just in the past year alone. And most of that is through corruption in giveaways to the wealthiest in this country. It's not right.
1: Mr. Bodner, thank you. Now 30 seconds to Mr. Almey.
0: This is about government living up to its word. We made a promise to our seniors that if they paid in during their lives, those benefits would be there when they retire, and we need to live up to our word and be sure that those benefits will be there. I'll always fight to be sure that our seniors have those benefits.
1: Mr. Almey, thank you. The next question comes from Ben Wyman, and it's addressed to Ms. Bankhead.
6: Let's talk about separation of powers. Everyone learns in civics class here in Montana, there are three branches of government. We've got the legislative, judicial, and the executive branch. Each one of those has powers assigned to them in the Constitution. You all, as candidates, are trying to become part of the legislative branch. How would you respond if one of the other branches decided to circumvent or bypass the powers invested in you?
2: I am going to hold the other branches accountable. That's exactly what the founders intended, and that's exactly what we need to get back to. And unfortunately, right now, the executive has taken too much of Congress's power because Congress doesn't have a backbone. And that's exactly what I'm going to do, is claw back those powers. First and foremost, we're talking about the illegal war in Iran, which costs us almost $2 billion a day. Congress holds the power of the purse, not the president. So enacting the War Powers Resolution, ensuring that the executive is held accountable to make sure that he's meeting congressional requirements and limits is going to be one of the top priorities. And also holding them accountable for corruption. Same thing on the Supreme Court side. When you do corrupt things, you should be impeached and removed. Same thing goes for the executive. I'm the only candidate in this race who's actually committed to impeaching Trump, not from a place of retaliation or revenge, but because we have to have accountability and we have to get trust back with the people, because that is government's job, is to serve the people. Thank you.
1: Ms. Bankhead, thank you very much. Next candidate will be Mr. Austin.
3: You know, the first thing when it comes to the separation of powers is we have to follow the Constitution. Where those powers come from, how they're described, and who executes them. We have a huge problem in the United States and even in Montana, where our judicial branch is creating law and ruling from the bench. And no one is overseeing that. And that's the duties of Congress, is to come in and have judicial committee oversights and calling them out and rewriting the laws for what it should be if they're interpreted the wrong way. I'm the only candidate in this race who has endorsed the Convention of the States, because we see a runaway Washington, D.C. And if we can't rein in Washington, D.C., then Convention of the States can come forward and the states can take command of Washington, D.C. and get it right back on track. And that's why I endorse Convention of the States, and I encourage every state legislature to pass that in 2027.
1: Mr. Austin, thank you. Next candidate will be Mr. Bodner.
4: When I was 18, I joined the U.S. military, and I swore an oath. That oath was to the Constitution, not to a political party. And one of the biggest challenges that we have in this country today is that Washington, D.C. is filled with a bunch of cowards who answer to their party bosses. They answer to corporate donors. They do exactly what they're told, and they ignore their constitutional duty. A great example is the war in Iran. The U.S. military is filled with lions. The men and women that serve us and protect us are lions. And they're led right now by sheep in Washington, D.C., who refuse to hold a commander-in-chief accountable, to give a justification for this war, to give a plan for this war, to give a strategy for this war. My Republican opponent has said his job is to support the president. No. The senator's job is to support the Constitution and to answer to the voters of this state. The last thing that we need in Washington, D.C. right now is yet another yes man who will follow order from their party bosses. We need somebody who's going to stand up for the voters of this state and carry out their constitutional obligations.
1: Thank you, Mr. Bodner. Same question, Mr. Olmey.
0: Each branch needs to exercise its powers, and right now we need to have Congress do a better job. You know, growing up in Montana, growing up in Great Falls to two school teachers, I learned the values of faith, hard work, and taking care of our neighbors. I was blessed to get to live in Dillon, in Victor, in Helena, in Miles City, and now we live in Billings. I've never held elected office. I've spent my entire career serving and protecting Montana families, and at Yellowstone Boys and Girls Ranch, caring for our kids. I believe in public service, and we need to fix Washington. As Senator, I'll bring a bill that says if Congress can't balance the budget, Congress doesn't get paid. I'll bring a bill that will say that, or we'll be sure that we pass term limits. We'll also ban individual congressmen from trading in stocks, and we'll ban individual congressmen from becoming lobbyists. I'll bring a lifetime of Montana common sense to Washington to fix it.
1: Thank you, Mr. Olmey. Rebuttal from Ms. Bankhead, 30 seconds.
2: So what the people want is to have trust in government again. And in this race, we have two candidates that are elected and two candidates that have been selected by the D.C. elites. Olmey has gone on the record to say that he actually will support the war in Iran because he supported the president's decision to go in there. So we know he's not going to hold anybody accountable. And we have the independent here who's backed by the D.C. establishment as well. And millions of dollars of dark money are flooding this campaign to support both of them. I'm unbought unbossed and unafraid. And I'm the only candidate in this race who's already held government accountable, and I look forward to doing it again.
1: Ms. Bankhead, thank you very much. The next question comes from Jonathan Amberian, and it's addressed to Mr. Austin.
7: Two of you candidates are running... Two of you candidates are running outside.

0: influence in the operations of the Senate, including making committee assignments. Will you commit now that if elected, you won't caucus with either party? And if so, how can you assure voters you will be effective in the Senate?
1: Mr. Austin.
2: You know, when it comes down to being effective in the Senate, it's a matter about leadership, not party. As you mentioned, you know, I'm outside the major parties here, but I disagree with your statement that, you know, my opponent, that's the independent, is outside the major party. He has made it very clear that he is bought and paid for by far left money, by corrupt money, and he will caucus with the far left, where me being the libertarian candidate is the true independent for all Montana. And I will go and I will focus on what is right, not as what's wrong for all Americans. And that's what my plan is to go in and do the right thing for the American people.
1: Mr. Austin, thank you. Same question, Mr. Bodner.
3: I mean, I think it's important to note that the Libertarian Party itself has called Mr. Austin a phony candidate. He's a Republican. He's here to do the dirty work of the Republican candidate and others. I am a true independent. I've said again and again that I will not caucus with either party. I will be an independent voice for the United States Senate. The idea that one cannot get committee assignments if they're not caucusing with either party is a red herring. Every senator can get committee assignments. And I'll tell you what, an independent senator who has the power to say no to the party bosses on either side and has the ability to work with either party when it makes sense for Montana, when it makes sense for this country, an independent voice in the United States Senate has tremendous power. And I intend to work with other independent-minded senators to find a block of independent senators who can move forward common sense solutions. All we see in D.C. right now is the two parties fighting with each other. They're getting nothing done. They all get rich. We all suffer. We need to change that. An independent U.S. Senate can do that.
1: Thank you, Mr. Bodner. Same question, Mr. Olmey.
4: The work in the U.S. Senate gets done in the committees. These two candidates have said they won't caucus with either party. They won't get committee assignments. Montana will be seriously underrepresented. When I go to Washington, I'm going to be sure that I get on committees that are going to help make life more affordable for Montanans, make our community safer, and protect our Montana way of life. And I'll be sure that we can get on committees where we can get results done. So to make life more affordable, I'll look for committees that will help us rein in inflation, keep taxes low, unleash energy, and cut red tape. And to keep our make our community safer, I'll work on committees that will help us keep the border secure, will help us go after violent criminals and drug traffickers, and go after cartels all the way up through the border. And then also we'll back the blue, to be sure our law enforcement has the resources they need to get the job done. And then to protect Montana communities, I'll get on committees that will protect our Second Amendment rights, protect our public lands, and protect our veterans, our agriculture community, and our Native American nations.
1: Thank you, Mr. Olmey. Now, Ms. Bankhead.
5: Thank you. So this is quite an interesting conversation, because the reality is that you do need committee assignments to push things forward. That's where all of the work is done. And it's incredibly naive of anybody to say that they're not actually going to be caucusing with anybody. It effectively neuters that position. And the reality is that the U.S. Senate seat is unique in that each state gets equal representation. They each get two senators. And when you have 50% of that delegation that isn't actually caucusing, that means less of a voice for the people of Montana. The independent has said over and over again that he won't caucus. And the reality is that he's beholden to DC DNC interests. He's backed by the DNC machine. He gets dark millions of dollars that are flooding into the state. Everybody vote for the Montana plan on November 3rd. And it's hilarious, because as we go around the state, people tell us all the time that I'm the true independent in the race, because I'm not beholden to corporate interests or the DC elites. I will only represent the people and fight for you. And the committees that I would prefer to be on are anything housing, healthcare, and government relations. Thank you.
1: Thank you, Ms. Bankhead. 30 seconds, Mr. Austin.
2: You know, Seth Bodner, you need to stop lying to Montana. You are a liar. You're a failed University of Montana president. You are nothing but a wolf in sheep clothing. It is time that you tell the truth, that you are backed by dark money from the Obama Trust Fund. You are backed by the far left candidates that are pushing you across the finish line in disguise. Again, you are nothing more than a wolf in sheep clothing, and Montanans need to know that.
1: Next question comes from Laura Freeman. It's addressed to Mr. Bodner.
6: Whistleblowers are warning that artificial intelligence is advancing faster than safeguards can keep up. One former Anthropic researcher even went as far to say that AI could become an existential

0: threat by the end of the decade. To what extent should the federal government step in with mandatory safety regulations, or should AI companies be trusted to police themselves?
1: This is an area where we absolutely need Congress to do its job. But it's failing because of the political machines are bought and paid for by big tech companies. The reality is that we need to stop any AI data center that wants to come into this state and exploit Montana communities, taking our water, driving up utility rates. I will stand against any of that. But you're right, it's so much more than that. We have to make sure that we protect our kids from unfettered, unsupervised access to these chatbots, that we protect our workers from being displaced from jobs and big tech companies walking away with profits. We need to protect our infrastructure, rural water systems, rural electric kids that are absolutely at risk. And we need to protect humanity. We need guardrails in place. And the reality is that, our Republican Senator Steve Daines, you know, who rigged this election to get Kurt Almy onto the ballot, has said that Congress can't regulate this because they don't understand it. That's insane. We need guardrails in place. We need those guardrails in place urgently. We can't bury our head in the sand and kick this can down the road 2 years. We need guardrails in place, and we need them now. I'll work every day to make sure that Congress does its job.
2: Thank you, Mr. Bodner. Same question goes to Mr. Almy.
3: When we talk about AI around the state, I always am talking about data centers. And let me be clear, I will always protect Montana. We need to be sure that if a data center company comes into this state, that they're transparent. They're clear about their cost to the community and other effects. We also have to have clear guardrails set. Any data center company needs to pay its own way, and they need to create local jobs. They also need to be sure that they have no adverse water effects, not on water users or on water quality. They also need to guarantee that there'll be no electricity increases on Montana families. In fact, they should help lower electricity rates. And even if those guardrails are met, data center companies need to work with local communities to get their acceptance. So as Senator, I'll work to be sure that we have transparency, we have clear guardrails, and that Montana communities are heard. And I'll always put Montana first.
2: Thank you, Mr. Almy. The same question goes to Ms. Bankhead.
4: I specialize in cyber child sex crimes, and when I was the alternate commander to the Internet Crimes Against Children Task Force, I fought starting 15 years ago against big tech to protect our children from cyber exploitation and AI type technologies. And even back then, Congress was bought and paid for, and tech had them in their pocket, and that is the reason why our children are open to exploitation right now. I'm the only one on the stage that has experience fighting big tech, and I'm not bought and paid for by the elite. Now, the Independent is actually backed by someone who sits on the board of Anthropic. Make no mistake that this entire election, all roads lead to AI data centers. And I am the loudest on this stage about being opposed to them. I was the first one who came out against them. Now, if you want more of the same, because we don't currently have AI being held accountable, and our public lands are being opened up for AI data centers, which the incumbent, Steve Daines, actually supported. So if you want more of the same, you can expect that from the Republican candidate. Thank you.
2: Thank you, Ms. Bankhead. Same question goes to Mr. Austin.
5: You know, we have a new generation ahead of us with AI and data centers. We're not stopping it, but we have to put safeguards in place. If you go back to the current administration in November of 2025, President Donald Trump signed an executive order called the Genesis Mission. The Genesis Mission put the ball in motion for data centers in the United States, data centers in space, and data centers in the moon, with a very strict deadline of 2030. This is an AI race, not only for national security, but the future of America. This is an energy bill to drive energy, drive jobs, and drive our economy. We're not stopping it. But what we can do is we can put safeguards in place. And what I want to know, two things. How are we going to protect people's privacy? And who's going to have the kill switch when it comes time to stop it? I've always said I don't want data centers in my backyard in Montana, but I want them in the ocean. So when they get out of control, we can sink them.
2: Thank you, Mr. Austin. Now, final response, 30 seconds to Mr. Bodner.
1: Yeah, thank you. My opponents like to talk about my endorsements. And yes, I'm endorsed by former Senator John Tester. I'm proud of that. I'm also proud that I'm endorsed by our former Republican governor, our former Democratic governor. I'm endorsed by our former chair of the Republican Party in Montana, the former chair of the Democratic Party in Montana. I'm endorsed by the unions. I'm endorsed by our conservation groups. I'm endorsed by women's reproductive rights groups like Planned Parenthood. And I'm endorsed, the only candidate to be endorsed by the anti-corruption group and Citizens United. And that's because they all know that what Montana needs is an independent voice who will stand up for voters all across this state.
2: Thank you, Mr. Bodner. Next question comes from Stuart Davis. And it's addressed to Mr. Olmey.
6: Public office is supposed to be for public service, but Americans have watched many elected officials grow significantly wealthier while in office, including through stock trading, while receiving information unavailable to the public. If elected, what specific reforms would you support to stop politicians from using public office for personal financial gain? And will you commit today to banning members of Congress and their immediate families from trading individual stocks?
3: Thank you for that question, Stuart. And the answer is yes. And I've already given a lot of my answer to this question to response to a previous question. But let me again make clear that I have deep Montana roots here. I've spent my career in Montana, living in various communities, raised by two school teachers, and raised by our Montana values of faith, hard work, and service to others. And it's those things that inform me, as well as my longtime service and work in protecting Montana families and working at Yellowstone Boys and Girls Ranch protecting Montana kids, that informs how I would approach things in Washington. I very much believe in public service, and I believe we have to fix Washington. So not only do we need to ban individual members from Congress from trading in stocks, we need to ban individual members from Congress from becoming lobbyists. We need a bill that's going to say that if we don't balance a budget, we don't get paid. And we also need to pass congressional term limits.
2: Thank you, Mr. Olmey. The same question now goes to Ms. Bankhead.
4: I've been a public servant my whole life. I never saw myself in politics, but I, like every other Montanan, has been completely disgusted with what we're seeing with the corruption on Capitol Hill. There absolutely should be no stock trading, I think, in my opinion, until we can rebuild trust with the people of the United States and the people of Montana. Congressmen, any elected official, should not be trading individual stocks. I have never bought individual stocks, and I commit to not buying individual stocks because I need to be above reproach in ensuring that I have the trust of the people. Now, my independent opponent down there is going to talk about an integrity pledge that he took. And the reality is that you don't have to sign a paper to have integrity. You just do it. And I have a track record of doing that. I have a track record of holding government officials accountable for corruption. I'm the only one on the stage who's put handcuffs on corrupt government officials. And I look forward to doing it again and holding them accountable and impeaching and removing the individuals who violate that trust with the people of the United States.
2: Thank you, Ms. Bankhead. Same question goes to Mr. Austin.
5: Insider trading is just a crumb to the corruption in Washington, D.C. And just to highlight it, I'm the only candidate up here that's been funding my campaign out of my own pocket compared to the other opponents up here who have been bought and paid for by the corruption in Washington, D.C. Insider trading shouldn't stop at just the congressman. It should go to all government employees who have insider information so they are not manipulating the system for personal gain. It shouldn't stop there either. It should also go to these corrupt private deals that are getting done with our senators and our congressmen. Being the only candidate up here that's not bought and paid for already shows a huge sign of integrity for the voters of Montana on who will represent them on his own two feet, who will do the right thing and not the wrong thing, and who can be bought and who cannot be bought. That is a huge red flag for you Montanans out there when you go to the polls and you're choosing your next United States Senator.
2: Thank you, Mr. Austin. Next candidate is Mr. Bodner. Same question.
1: Yeah, look, I'm glad my Democratic opponent has recognized that I have signed that political integrity pledge. Frankly, I was the first one out with a reform agenda calling for a ban on insider trading, a ban on lobbying, term limits, age limits. These things are vitally important to holding government accountable, and I'm proud. The only candidate on this stage endorsed by the anti-corruption organization and Citizens United, because we need people who are going to stand up for Montanans. Now, my Republican opponent will talk tough on crime. He'll talk tough about standing up for Montanans. The fact is that as U.S. attorney, he failed to prosecute the majority of sexual abuse cases that came across his desk. And the fact is that he cut a plea deal with a man who sexually abused a six-year-old, served less than a year of time, and didn't have to register as a sex offender. And honestly, as a parent, I find it hard to believe that somebody who couldn't stand up for a six-year-old will stand up for us in the United States Senate.
2: Thank you, Mr. Bodner. Now 30-second rebuttal. Mr. Olmey.
3: Mr. Bodner lies about my record. I believe strongly in protecting sexual assault victims, and especially because I'm a parent. I wish we had more evidence to have locked up that individual longer. But my office prosecuted every viable sexual assault crime to the fullest extent of the law. And we also last year prosecuted more criminals than any year in the last 20 years, and we drove violent crime down. I'm proud of my record.
2: Thank you, Mr. Almy. Next question now from Mr. Ben Weinman, directed to Ms. Bankhead.
7: President Donald Trump has been stumping for something called the Save America Act, which would impose additional requirements and restrictions related to voter registration and voting by mail here in our country. Given the president's repeated criticisms of mail-in voting, do you agree with him that mail-in voting creates significant risk of fraud? And how do you not make sure to disenfranchise Montana voters and interrupt their ability to cast their vote?
4: I think it's hilarious that criticism for mail-in voting is coming from the person who sent his ballot in by mail. And honestly, this is a great conversation to have because people are really worried about the integrity of the election. And what I keep telling folks is we have trust in our polling officials. We have trust in our USPS system. As it continues going through the Supreme Court's process, we will take it day to day. But what I tell folks is that we have systems that we trust, and it is the powers in D.C. that are trying to create mistrust so that we end up with a broken system. I tell folks, Montanans empower Montanans. If you are worried about the post office system, then walk your ballot into the polling place. If you have folks around you that aren't mobile, drive them to drop their ballot off. We have things that we can do in our control that will help empower the voting process. What they're seeking to do is to disempower and disenfranchise voters to be scared to cast a vote and not trust the process. I trust the process. I trust Montanans, and I believe Montana's going to surprise the rest of the country on November 3rd.
2: Thank you, Ms. Bankhead. Next candidate will be Mr. Austin. Same question.
5: You know, the Save America Act is a great act. We have to secure our elections. We have to rebuild confidence in our elections so people get out to the polls again. How many people do not vote because they no longer have confidence? How many people do not vote because they do not believe that the next United States Senator will represent them? That is where we have to come in with election integrity. We have to restore confidence in the voter. And we can do that. I stand behind mail-in ballots. I've been a farmer for years. I've used mail-in ballots because I am busy on the road and I do not have time to go stand at the polls. I will secure our mail-in ballots so voters can not only stay at home and educate themselves on the issues before voting, but do it at the ease so they can still continue to work without taking time away from their family or their job.
2: Thank you, Mr. Austin. Same question now goes to Mr. Bodner.
1: Voting is sacred. I put my life on the line to defend our freedoms, to defend a government of the people, by the people, for the people. And I'll tell you, we need to make sure our elections are secure. And I have great faith in our elections officials here in Montana. Montana elections are being run very well. And I am deeply concerned about extensive federal overreach down into the states. I think we need to push against that. And I'll tell you, but this is more than just about individual voters. You know, we have a system in this country where two big national political machines have spent decades choosing their voters, gerrymandering districts all across the state, stifling political competition, and then working to do things like rigging a primary election where you disenfranchise Montana voters and you insert my Republican opponent onto the ballot, not letting Montanans have a voice. We need to make sure that every Montanan has the ability to vote, the ability to express their choice, and that we have elected officials who work for us, not for people back in Washington, D.C.
2: Thank you, Mr. Bodner. Same question now to Mr. Almy.
3: I support the SAVE Act. Having secure elections, free and fair elections that people believe in is a cornerstone of democracy. Right now, there are serious concerns about the integrity of our elections. We need voter ID and we need proof of citizenship. Both of those are supported by an overwhelming number of Americans, and they continue to be blocked by Democrats like my two liberal opponents. We need to be sure that we put those things through, and I will push for them in Congress. And they're not overly burdensome. We all do picture IDs in order to rent a car, in order to rent an apartment, in order to get on a plane, in order to buy a drink. That's not burdensome. In order to get proof of citizenship, we have to do that also. We have to show proof of citizenship to get a real ID, to be on a federal jury, to get a federal job. Again, these are not burdensome requirements. They're supported by the majority of Americans, and that should be unanimously supported by everyone on this dais.
2: Thank you, Mr. Almy. Now, 30-second rebuttal, Ms. Bankhead.
4: The billionaire class loves to bring this topic up because they want to drive us to fear in making our voting decisions. The reality is that they have the money, but we have the many. So I would really encourage every Montanan to vote your values and not your fears. I've had the privilege of going all over the world, and the reality is there's no community that has stronger leadership skills than right here in Montana. We are the state of Jeanette Rankin. We are the state that threw out the Copper Kings. We are in Copper Kings 2.0, and I know Montana's going to do it again. Vote your values, Montana.
2: Thank you, Ms. Bankhead. The next question will come from Jonathan Ambarian, and it goes to candidate Kyle Austin.
8: This year, there have reportedly been hundreds of immigration-related arrests in Montana. In recent weeks, a federal judge has ruled there were procedural violations in some of those cases and ordered detainees released from custody. Do you think there should be changes in how the Trump administration is enforcing immigration laws in Montana?
5: Absolutely. You know, let's go back. Do we have an immigration problem in the United States? Absolutely. Should people come to this country legally through the process? Absolutely. And as we see the immigrants being arrested, if they're here illegally, absolutely, they're committing a crime. But it has to be done humane. And that's the changes that I want the Trump administration to do, is treat these people like people. Don't lock them up and throw away the key like they have been. Have an expedited process through a judicial branch where they can get in and prove whether they have a right to be here or not to be here, and get them back home to where they came from in a humane manner. That's the difference between me and President Donald Trump and the actions of ICE that have gotten out of control in our country.
2: Thank you, Mr. Austin. Next candidate, Mr. Bodner.
1: The problem right now that we have is we have political leaders in D.C. who want to use immigration as an issue to fight about rather than one that we need to solve. I want to say very strongly that we need strong borders. We need to enforce our immigration laws. We need to remove violent criminals from this country. But we can and we must do that without enabling a masked, untrained, unaccountable paramilitary force to run through our communities, trampling on the individual liberties of American citizens and throwing due process rights out the window. We can do both. And furthermore, we need fundamental and substantive reform to our immigration system. I was talking to a farmer the other day who just was lamenting the challenge of the H-2A visa process. We need workers here. We need immigration reform. And we need political leaders who are actually going to go and work to solve this problem. Work with both parties to solve this. Quit using this as a political football to fight about to win elections. Start doing your job, working for the people of this state, working for the people of this country. That's what I'll do.
2: Thank you, Mr. Bodner. Same question goes to Mr. Olmey.
3: Let's not forget, it was President Biden and the Democrats' reckless border policy that put all of us at risk. Millions of illegal aliens flooded into this country, including cartel and gang members and violent criminals. It made every state less safe, including Georgia, where Jose Ibarra kidnapped and brutally murdered Laken Riley. Also, the flood of illegal immigrants caused 30% of the increase in housing costs under President Biden. Securing the border is common sense, and what President Trump has done it. And as United States Attorney, I helped secure our border by prosecuting criminal illegal aliens and going after drug gangs all the way up to the cartels. That's why 35 of our sheriffs across the state have endorsed me. And what we need to do now to finish the job is we need to continue to prioritize keeping the border secure. We need to prosecute and deport criminal illegal aliens, and we need to stop funding sanctuary cities that allow criminals like Jose Ibarra back out on our streets.
2: Thank you, Mr. Olmey. Same question, Ms. Bankhead.
4: There's not a single person I've spoken to of any political affiliation who doesn't want safe borders. A border should allow good people in and keep bad people out. But I am the only candidate on the stage who spoke out against the Bozeman raids that happened earlier this year, specifically because of the due process violations that thankfully the judiciary actually came out to hold our government accountable for. I'm the only candidate on the stage who was an FBI and a Homeland Security Task Force officer, meaning I went through their training, I had their badge and credentials, I understand exactly how the border works. The issue is the constitutional violations, the lack of due process that no, without a doubt, is going to filter down to U.S. citizens who are born and raised here. Because if they can violate the rights of one person, they will violate your rights. And that's exactly what Kyle Austin actually spoke to earlier. We need comprehensive immigration overhaul. We need to make it easier. We need to streamline it. We need to make sure that we are capitalizing on the brilliance and the assets that immigration provides for our country and keeping it great. Thank you.
2: Thank you, Ms. Bankhead. Now 30-second reply, Mr. Austin.
5: You know, we absolutely do need the secure borders, but the question we have with our economy and the affordability from the taxpayers is how do we pay for it? And how do we pay for it for tomorrow? And how do we pay for it for the future? Under my immigration policy and reform, I plan to add that entry fee into the people that come to the United States. So they are the one flipping the bill for their deportation and their export from the United States, not the taxpayer. And that's where we have to overhaul our United States, Washington, D.C. policy on immigration, passing the buck to those who cause the problems.
2: Thank you, Mr. Austin. Our next question comes from Laura Freeman. It goes to Mr. Bodner.
0: The Forest Service is moving to rescind the roadless rule, a move that could change how millions of acres of Montana public lands are managed. What is your vision for Montana's public lands, and what federal policies would you support to achieve that?
1: So I am a strong supporter of our public lands. Our public lands are sacred. They're a common ground where everybody can hunt, fish, recreate. And I'll tell you what, those public lands are not just places where we go to get trophies. I'll tell you, our custodial staff at the University of Montana would often, you know, show me pictures of the elk they harvested on public lands. That's how we fill our freezers. This is fundamental. We need a U.S. senator who's going to stand up and fight like hell to defend our public lands, not be the servant of Mike Lee down in Utah, who's going to do everything he can within the Republican Party to sell off our public lands. I'll fight to protect them. And that means making sure that we also protect those important habitat. The roadless rule. We do not need to repeal the roadless rule. We have 30,000 miles of Forest Service roads in Montana right now that we can't maintain. We need to make sure that we're protecting key habitat areas, key species, and that we're funding the agencies responsible for smart management, proactive management of our forests. And we've seen those agencies gutted in the past year. I will support our public lands and the agencies that take care of them.
2: Thank you, Mr. Bodner. Same question goes to Mr. Almy.
3: As a Montana native, I will always fight to keep our public lands in public hands, and I'll fight against anyone who tries to sell them off. Growing up in Dillon, I caught my first fish on Blacktailed Deer Creek. I learned how to ski at Maverick Mountain. When we lived in Victor, we used to ride our bikes across 93 and spend the day fishing the Bitterroot. When my family moved to Helena and then to Miles City, we spent hours outside fishing, camping, hiking, biking, boating, and skiing all across our state. When I brought my girlfriend here years ago and we took her camping, I was really pleased to see that she enjoyed Montana as much as I did. And now we've spent a lifetime with our family out on our public lands. So no, it runs deep in me when I say that I will always keep our public lands in public hands so that our kids and our grandkids can hunt and fish and enjoy them just like we have.
2: Thank you, Mr. Almy. Same question now, Ms. Bankhead.
4: Well, that's hilarious coming from the Republican, because he's the one who said he was Trump's guy, and Trump's the one who's actually opening up our public lands for exploitation. We absolutely need to keep the roadless rule in place. And again, make no mistake, this entire race, all roads lead to AI data centers. The administration has opened up other public lands for exploitation. They're decentralizing those organizations, those federal agencies from D.C. to the states. These are all about chipping away at those infrastructures so that they can put AI data centers on those lands against the will of 82% of Montanans. We absolutely have to do everything we can to ensure that these bought and paid for politicians are not put in place to continue the work that Trump and Danes have already started. So folks, if you want to make sure that our public lands stay open to the people, because they are the crown jewels of this country and nobody knows that better than a Montanan, make sure you're not voting for that guy.
2: Thank you, Ms. Bankhead. Same question now, Mr. Austin.
5: As Montana's next United States Senator, public lands will remain public lands. But what we're seeing is a problem of far-left agenda starting back in 1966 with the Wilderness Act, where the pendulum has swung too far to left. And we see that every summer right here in Montana, where we're breathing that smoke that is leading to many respiratory illnesses in the patients of Montana that I treat every day out of my pharmacy. The roadless rule is necessary to bring that pendulum back, because we need access to our wilderness so we can bring back responsible management of our forests, so we're not paying for firefighter and we're not paying for the health risks that we endure. The roadless rule will open it up so we have access for responsible logging. We can bring back the mills so we can build affordable lumber to build affordable houses, but we will gate that so it does not turn into an interstate and it does not ruin our environment.
2: Thank you, Mr. Austin. Now time for a 30-second rebuttal. Mr. Bodner.
1: Yeah, absolutely. It's easy to give lip service talking about public lands. It's hard to stand up and actually fight for them. And I'll tell you what, we can hear the Republican on this stage talk about it. But the fact is, we've seen a relentless push from the Republican Party. Mike Lee, we've seen it in the Republican Party platform to transfer public lands to the states, which means selling them off. And I don't know why so many Republican senators feel like they have to answer to Mike Lee in Utah, but Utah already has two senators. They don't need a third. We need somebody who's going to truly fight for public lands.
2: Thank you, Mr. Bodner. The next question comes from Stuart Davis to Mr. Almy.
6: China is increasingly challenging the United States economically, militarily, and technologically while competing for influence around the world. Tensions over Taiwan, trade, critical minerals, artificial intelligence, and China's growing military could shape U.S. foreign policy for decades. What do you see as the greatest challenge China poses to the U.S. this century, and what should America do right now to meet that challenge?
3: Yeah, good question. Our foreign policy should always put America first. Our country has always been safest when we've pursued peace through strength. China is our biggest geopolitical enemy right now in the world because of their significant economic and their military investments. They can't be part of our national security supply lines. We need to decouple from them, including critical minerals, so that we're producing them here or in other locations that are safe. As United States attorney, I also saw firsthand how China was trying to get to technological parity through intellectual property theft. We need to put a stop to that. And also as U.S. attorney, I saw how China was the major producer of meth and fentanyl precursor chemicals that are poisoning our country. We need to continue to pressure China to stop sending those here. We need to stand firm against China and other adversaries. And as United States Senator, I'll always put America first.
2: Thank you, Mr. Almy. Same question goes to Ms. Bankhead.
4: 15 years ago, I was the chief of counterintelligence support to research, development, and acquisitions. That's a fancy way of saying it was my job to make sure that 220 Air Force units worldwide ensured that China didn't get access to our most sensitive technologies and equipment. And I last year actually rewrote the policy, pivoting our warfighters and counterintelligence away from the global war on terror to the great power competition, which is the federal government's term for fighting against China. The reality is that as I sat in Crystal City in a basement with wood paneled walls 15 years ago, I saw firsthand how unaccountable government allowed China to start actually being able to compete with us on these issues. That is completely unacceptable. I had a front row view to this. I'm the one who understands the inherent threat that China is to the United States, and I'm ready to take that fight to China. But the first thing we have to do is clean our own house up first. Make sure that Montanans have money in their pockets, they're able to take care of our kids before we can take the fight to China.
2: Ms. Bankhead, thank you. Same question, Mr. Austin.
5: You know, as Montana's next United States Senator, I'll have an America First agenda where we become less dependent upon China. That is where we failed as a nation before, as we've became too heavily relied on China and we have given them the power. To beat China in the future, it's the Genesis mission. It is right where President Donald Trump executive order put us in the AI race. We have to be ahead of that. We have to beat China in the AI race. We have to have the data center somewhere where it's safe for our environment. We have to control them in space, and we have to control them on the moon. As we move forward with independence from China, we have to look at relaxing our regulations right here in the United States so we can mine those rare earth minerals. We can process those rare earth minerals right here in the United States to build the chips that we need for the industrial revolution that's going to come for the future to stay competitive against the foreign powers in this world.
2: Thank you, Mr. Austin. Same question now, Mr. Bodner.
1: I was U.S. Army Green Beret. As part of my training, I studied Chinese Mandarin because every Green Beret has to know a language. We work with other militaries. I understand the threats that China poses better than anyone on this stage. And I believe strongly that American security is best pursued through strength. But I also know that we are strongest when we have healthy and robust alliances in which the United States is playing a leadership role. And what we've seen over the last year and a half is a decimation of our alliance with Canada, our alliances across NATO. We need to rebuild those alliances. At the same time, we need to get our own house in order. Over a decade ago, Admiral Mike Mullen, the chairman of the Joint Chief of Staff at the time, said that our biggest risk was our soaring national debt. Since that time, we've seen it almost double. Just since this Republican administration came into office 18 months ago, we've seen it go up by $4 trillion. $4 trillion. They're spending like drunken sailors, mortgaging our future, putting us even more at risk to China and other global adversaries. We need people who can say no and stop this nonsense and stand up for a true America First security policy.
2: Thank you, Mr. Bodner. Now, final 30 seconds goes to Mr. Olmey.
3: We can't depend on China for our national security. We need to stop China intellectual property theft and cybersecurity threats against this country. And we need to stop allowing them to undermine the United States with meth and fentanyl. But at the same token, we need to support Montana agriculture. That's one of the largest agricultural markets in the world. We need to continue to work with China to open up their market so that we can provide them with our wheat, our beef, our barley, and our pulses.
2: Thank you, Mr. Olmey. The next question now from Ben Weinman, addressed to Ms. Bankhead.
7: February 28th of this year was when the war with Iran began. And as we are approaching November, there is still no end in sight. Oil and gas prices are skyrocketing. The Strait of Hormuz is still partially closed today. Yes or no question, do you still support the war in Iran?
4: Absolutely not. I do not support the war in Iran. It is a war we never should have gotten into. Even Trump's Director of National Intelligence, Tulsi Gabbard, said that there was no imminent threat in terms of Iran getting a nuclear weapon, that there was no imminent attack on the United States. I've been to the most senior colonel schools that the DOD has to offer. And what we understand about making war is that we don't want to make war. We want to use economic tools, information tools, and diplomatic tools to create the security that the United States needs. The administration campaigned on no new wars. And what we hear all over the state is Republicans really upset that Trump got us into this war. And any private or airman basic understands that the Straits of Hormuz is the one place in the world geopolitically that you don't mess with because Iran controls the oil supply. All of our costs have gone up. You can't even use a $5 bill to pay for 1 gallon of diesel because of the decision of one person. And I'm going to fight like hell to make sure that we end this war in Iran.
2: Thank you, Ms. Bankhead. Next candidate will be Mr. Austin.
5: No, I do not defend the war in Iran. I do not believe we'd be there. And if it was me, and as your next United States Senator, I would end the war in Iran, and I will bring our troops home. As I mentioned before, I endorse the Defend the Guard Act, and that would keep our troops from Montana getting deployed unless there is an actual declaration of war. And that will put pressure on the federal government for continuing this. The only people paying the price in this war are the American people. You're paying it out of your pocketbooks. You're paying it with struggling putting food on your table. You're paying it by failing or having a problem paying your utility bills. You are paying the price for this. The only way you can fix it is by voting in the next best United States senator that is not going to fall in line with the current administration, that will force them to bring our troops home and end the war in Iran.
2: Thank you, Mr. Austin. Same question now to Mr. Bodner.
1: Absolutely not. You know, I met with a group of veterans a week and a half ago. One of the gentlemen at that meeting had a shirt on that said, live a life worthy of their sacrifices. And we need U.S. senators who are going to lead in a way that is worthy of the sacrifices that the men and women in uniform make on our behalf every single day. Unfortunately, right now, what we have in Washington, D.C. is a group of cowards who are afraid to stand up to their party bosses, who, like my Republican opponent says, my only job is to support the president. No. And that is absolutely wrong. Our sons and daughters that are spilling blood on foreign soil right now are paying the cost of that cowardice. And so are the Montanans who are paying $6 plus for diesel, who are seeing soaring fertilizer prices, the price of groceries, everything soaring because we don't have the political courage to buck your party when it makes sense for the people. That needs to change.
2: Thank you, Mr. Bodner. Same question now, Mr. Olmey.
3: Our foreign policy must always put America first. Our country is most secure when we pursue peace through strength. And let me be clear, I'll never support having our sons and daughters boots on the ground in another forever war. But we can't allow that regime to have nuclear weapons. We need to support the president, our troops and our diplomats as they work to set back Iran's nuclear program and work to reopen their control of the straits. As senator, I will push for a quick and a successful end to the conflict. But we can't vote to stop allowing weapons use against Iran. We would cut our diplomats off at the knees and we would get a terrible deal. Iran would immediately start rebuilding its nuclear weapons, would take control of the Gulf, and we would see permanently higher oil prices. We always have to put America first.
2: Thank you, Mr. Almy. Now, final 30 seconds to Ms. Bankhead.
4: Let's talk about the real reason why this war started. To distract from the Epstein files. That's all this was, folks. You want to talk about America first? We have to provide for the security and safety of our children first. And the incumbent who crowned the Republican candidate for the Republican seat is what they're hoping, actually was the one who voted not to open up the Epstein files, not to release the Epstein files. I'm the only one on the stage who's put handcuffs on the Epstein class. I look forward to doing it again, starting at the very top of this government. Thank you.
2: Thank you, Ms. Bankhead. Now the next question comes from Jonathan Amberian. It goes to Mr. Austin.
8: The federal government has many important interactions with Montana's tribal nations, particularly in law enforcement. What do you think federal authorities can do to work more effectively with Montana tribes to resolve missing and murdered indigenous persons cases?
5: Absolutely. So being the only candidate up here that was born and raised on the High Line, I have many Native American friends. I have many Native American neighbors, and I support the Native American reservations within our state. As we know, missing women, indigenous women, is a huge problem. But we also have barriers. We have barriers between federal law enforcement and tribal law enforcement. And what it comes down to is when the reservation asks me for help, I'm there to help them. I'm there to provide a solution. I'm there to provide the resources that they need to solve that problem. We'll work hard outside the reservations to do what we can to put an end to this crime, this criminal action out there. But when they need help on the reservation, I will be there to provide that support, whether it's monetary or whether it's boots on the ground.
2: Thank you, Mr. Austin. Same question out of Mr. Bodner.
1: So we need a U.S. senator who's going to stand up and fight for Indian country, who's going to take just as serious a crime that happens on a reservation as one that happens in Billings. And we need people who are going to aggressively go after criminals or anyone who's taken advantage of anyone in our state, on a reservation, off a reservation. And I'll tell you what that requires is a U.S. senator who respects not just every life in this state, but who respects tribal sovereignty and who will honor the treaties that the United States entered into with the tribal nations across Montana and throughout the entire United States. You know, I have a strong record of working in partnership with tribal communities across this state. We grew Native American student enrollment at the University of Montana by 40% when I was there to the highest level ever. And we did that through partnership, by building trusting relationships over time to work in the best interests of everybody. That's the same way that I would work in the United States Senate.
2: Thank you, Mr. Bodner. Same question now to Mr. Olmey.
3: As United States Attorney, I worked regularly with our tribal governments across the state on public safety issues, and I'll continue to work with them regularly as United States Senator. As United States Attorney, I met with not only the councils, but also the courts, the law enforcement, drug prevention and treatment organizations, always trying to make our communities safer. I also ensured that our office prosecuted every viable violent crime to the fullest extent of the law. And I also focused on our sexual assault response teams, which were used to ensure that sexual assaults get prosecuted and that women and children victims are cared for. We also focused on drug trafficking, not just on prosecuting, but on expanding wellness courts so that we could help drug users get reunited with their families. But also we focused on missing and murdered indigenous women. I brought about nationwide tribal community response plans so that tribes can know how to respond immediately when someone goes missing. And I'll keep those strong relationships with our tribes.
2: Thank you, Mr. Almy. Same question, Ms. Bankhead.
4: It has been the honor of my lifetime to stand between the bully and the bullied. When I was in Hawaii working those internet crimes against children task force issues, I worked very closely with the Native Hawaiian community. And you can go to my website and see testimonials from Native Hawaiian trafficked individuals who talk about the actual work that I've done. And again, this all ties back to the Epstein class. And this is not about Republican versus Democrat. This is the 1% versus everybody else. When the Epstein issues first came to light, I said, oh, look, it's a Tuesday. And unfortunately, our indigenous persons are at the center of this, and nobody has their back. I am the only one on the stage that has a track record of putting handcuffs on those who exploit indigenous individuals. And I look forward to protecting our women and children in Congress. Thank you.
2: Thank you, Ms. Bankhead. Now the final 30-second rebuttal, Mr. Austin.
5: Montana, don't be fooled by baby boy Bodner. He follows the footsteps of former Senator John Tester, who made empty promises to our Native American friends and our Native American neighbors, and he never followed through on those promises. The problems we see on our tribal reservations today are a result of Tester's failed policy, the same Tester who endorsed Seth Bodner. If Seth Bodner is elected as your next United States Senator, he will follow those footsteps and he will fail you.
2: Thank you, Mr. Austin, for our final rebuttal. As with the drawing for who goes in which order, we did another drawing for our closing statements. Ms. Bankhead drew number one. So our closing statements, Ms. Bankhead.
4: Well, it's been such an honor to spend a little bit of time with you. I'm a retired lieutenant colonel, special agent, who's hunted terrorist spies and child sex abusers all over the world. I'm one of two candidates on the stage who is really against AI data centers. The people of Montana do not want them. I'm the only one on the stage who's held government accountable by putting handcuffs on corrupt government officials. I'm the only one on the stage for universal health care. I'm the only one on the stage who has trust built with DC folks who I've grown up with since the 90s, who are now in charge of things in government, and we've spent the last 20 years protecting you from corruption. I'm not beholden to DC. I only take individual contributions. And you know, I got this amazing $5 bill from a gentleman named Bill in Glendive, and he gave it to me after he heard me speak, and he was so bought into the mission that he gave $5 that he didn't have. And I carry that $5 with me because it shows and reminds me that I'm only beholden to the people. I do not take AIPAC money. I do not take corporate money. You can check my FEC filings. But you know that I will absolutely fight for the people of Montana because I'm unbought and unbossed and unafraid.
2: Thank you, Ms. Bankhead. Closing statement. Next drawing was Mr. Olmey.
3: I have deep Montana roots, and I'm the only candidate up here with a proven record of cutting taxes, balancing our state budget, and locking up violent criminals. I have an endorsement from the NRA and an A rating. My two liberal opponents have F ratings. They take us back to the Biden policies of open borders, defunding the police, reckless spending, higher taxes, woke DEI, and boys and girls sports. I'll push forward Montana common sense agenda to rein in Washington spending, to keep our taxes low, protect our public lands, to secure our borders and our elections, and to confirm judicial conservatives to the Supreme Court. I've spent my career serving and protecting Montana families, and I'm ready to step up and serve again to make our lives more affordable, make our community safer, and protect our Montana way of life. I'm Kurt Olmey, and I'd be honored to have your vote.
2: Thank you, Mr. Olmey. Now, closing statement from Mr. Austin.
5: My fellow Montanans, when it gets to time to go to the polls, or those ballots are right in front of you today, you got to look at them. Who is the real Montana conservative out there with Montana values? Who is the candidate with the most integrity, and who has the deepest roots that can serve you day in and day out? I feel I can be that candidate. I am the only candidate in this race with agricultural experience that can lead the economy for the future and not the failed policies that are out there. I'm the only candidate in this race with healthcare experience that can turn around and get healthcare changed around for the future of tomorrow and future generations to come. I'm the only candidate in this race who is a small business owner that understands the struggles that our small businesses go through with the government red tape and the challenges of competition in a new internet era. I am not bought and paid for by my opponents. As I mentioned, I am here on my own money. It is time that we retire Kurt Olmey and we elect a real conservative as myself to the United States Senate. And Seth Bodner, you will never be my senator.
2: Mr. Austin. Final closing statement goes to Mr. Bodner.
9: This country was founded on a promise. The promise that we govern ourselves and that those that we elect work for us. I put my life on the line to defend that promise. But that promise has been broken.
1: Today, Washington, D.C. is filled with cowards. Cowards who answer to their party bosses, their corporate donors. They spout party line talking points like you've heard on this stage today. They work for the insiders, but not for you. And now we have a choice this November to choose a status quo and to continue the broken policies that are driving soaring costs, rampant corruption, endless wars, or to have an independent voice who actually works for the people of this great state. And we have a chance in Montana to tell Washington, D.C. that neither party owns this state and that nobody gets to take us for granted. Because you know what? Montana is my party. And I hope all of you will join me. Thank you very much for your time today.
2: Thank you, Mr. Bodner. And I want to thank all four of our candidates, Mr. Bodner, Mr. Almy, Ms. Bankhead, Mr. Austin. Thank you very much. And thank you all for joining us today on this wintry Montana morning. I'd also like to thank our panelists for their great questions, for all the topics that do concern all Montanans. So thank you, panelists. The Greater Montana Foundation, who helped fund this very broadcast, we thank you. To the Montana Broadcasters Association, who put everything together, Montana PBS, thank you. We hope today was informative to everyone and helps you form your opinion when you go to the polls. Thank you for joining us from the Field and Stream Lodge here in beautiful Bozeman, Montana. Goodbye.
10: And good morning, everybody. It's 11:30 here at Montana Public Radio. Happy to be bringing you that live Senate debate. We will have a full report as well in Montana News, and be sure to post the debate as well. I'm going to take just a moment before we continue with Hidden Brain in our broadcast day today to let you know you're listening to Montana Public Radio, KUMS White Sulphur Springs, KGPR Great Falls, KUHM Helena, KAPC Butte, KUMW Dillon, KUMD Deer Lodge, KPHB Phillipsburg, KUFM Missoula, KUFN Hamilton, KPJH Polson, KUKL Kalispell, KDWG Dillon, KEUK Eureka, KTFC Thompson Falls, KUFL Libby, and KUFB Browning. Weather forecast, folks. We've got a wind advisory in the west for part of the region until 3 p.m. today. We've got cloudy skies dominating, periods of snow and rain. Snow expected continuing, changing to rain again in the afternoon. Highs generally ranging from just the upper 30s to mid 40s. And we have for tomorrow mostly cloudy with lingering snow chances and highs again quite cool, mid 40s to lower 50s. Central Montana is under a number of winter storm warnings in effect, most of them until 6 a.m. tomorrow. This includes winter weather advisories as well in effect until 6 a.m. Just about the entire region is covered by either a winter storm warning or a winter weather advisory. We should see tomorrow, today much colder and highs just upper 20s to 30s, and tomorrow mid 30s with lingering snow chances. Southwest Montana's got winter storm warnings in effect as well till 6 a.m. tomorrow. Winter weather advisory in effect for some areas. Gallatin Valley's under a winter weather advisory until 6 p.m. We've got another winter storm warning from 6 p.m. today until 9 a.m. tomorrow. It's looking continued cold overnight. We've got gusty winds and blowing snow. Be careful if you're traveling out there today. Remember, you can get information, a road report and stuff. Click the links on our website at mtpr.org or go to the Montana Department of Transportation. Remember, anytime you can call 511. Be careful out there. 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
11: From NPR, this is Hidden Brain. I'm Shankar Vedantam. There comes a time in most relationships when people look at the partner sitting across the table from them and think, who is this person? Maybe you don't like the way your partner eats with his mouth open. Maybe you don't like the way she's always working. Maybe you don't like, well, lots of things. At moments like this, a thought crosses our minds. Perhaps we can get our partners to close their mouths while they eat. Perhaps we can get them to have more work-life balance. Perhaps we can change them into a better version of themselves. We know exactly what needs to be done, and we know exactly how to do it. We'll first explain, very politely of course, how our partners are doing things wrong. We'll show them how they can be better. If they fail to listen, we'll go back and try again. Maybe add a wagging finger, a slightly raised voice. With patience, persistence, and a little punishment, we can get our partners to change their ways. All our troubles will disappear. The flutes of heaven will play sweet music, and we will get to live in the romantic paradise we deserve. Or not. Maybe instead of changing your partner, you end up in mutual recrimination. Instead of the flutes of heaven, you get fights. Instead of change, you get obstinacy. This week on Hidden Brain, we're going to bring you the first episode in a month-long series all about love. We'll explore the expectations we put on our relationships and how our society's views on romance and marriage have changed over time. We'll also look at the anatomy of a breakup and ways to soften the blow when love comes to an end. That's all to come over the next few weeks as part of our Love 2.0 series. Today, we kick off the series with a deep dive into the art and science of mending troubled relationships. We'll explore a radically different path from the one we usually choose, a path that scientific research shows might actually work. Love songs and romantic poetry are full of images of two people becoming one in a relationship. But something that makes relationships difficult is that we remain, to some extent, stubbornly ourselves. Not one seamless entity, but two distinctive and sometimes prickly individuals. All of us intuitively know how to fix this problem. The title of a long-running musical that premiered in 1996 captures the experience of many couples. It was titled, I Love You, You're Perfect, Now Change. At Clark University, psychologist James Cordova studies the dynamics of relationships. For many years, he has studied a different approach to the one we usually use. James Cordova, welcome to Hidden Brain.
12: Thank you, Shankar. It's so great to be here.
11: James, I understand that you're a person who loves to josh around and tease people in a humorous way. What happens when you engage this side of your personality with your wife?
12: It's a great question. So yeah, I was raised in a community where one of the ways that we show like love and affection for each other is just ongoing joshing and teasing of each other. So this is just part of who I am in relationship. And, as it turns out, my wife is, much too tenderhearted for that kind of ongoing teasing.
11: I understand that you've sometimes made jokes and you have inadvertently hurt her feelings.
12: Often. Yeah. No, this was something that because it comes so naturally to me, it took years for me to like really develop a sensitivity in that spot.
11: I understand this dynamic played out between the two of you once when you went shopping together in Santa Fe, New Mexico. Give me both the context for what happened and what happened, James.
12: Oh, absolutely. So we were in the process of shopping for a new pair of boots for her. And one of the things that we have is sort of like an inside joke between the two of us is that she has exquisite taste. So way more often than not, when we're shopping for something, she makes a beeline for the most expensive version of whatever it is that we're shopping for. And it's an ongoing sort of running joke between the two of us. So we were having a good time shopping for boots, and we're heading into this like small kind of boutique boot store in Santa Fe. And so as we're walking in, I call out to the proprietor and I say, can you just go ahead and show us the most expensive pair of boots in the store and save us some time? Which I thought my wife would find hilarious, but clearly in the moment did not.
11: What was her reaction, James?
12: So, you know, when my wife is hurt, she gets quiet. Right. So there's a very distinct shift in tone from the sort of playfulness and lightheartedness that we were experiencing as we were walking in the door to you can just sort of feel her pull away.
13: I'm assuming at that point you realized that you had put your foot in your mouth.
12: Oh, yeah. I'm not an idiot. I can tell like something happened. And it's interesting because like my instinct is still to see if I can maintain the momentum, right? So, oh, we were having a good time. We were feeling jokey with each other and something happened, but maybe I can just like keep going with the playfulness and it'll just wash away. And you know, that just as it turns out, doesn't usually work.
13: So over the years, you have actually nudged your wife to lighten up when it comes to your teasing. What have you said to her and how has she reacted?
12: So like I've tried to like explain where I'm coming from. Like this is just by way of being affectionate and it's playful. And like, you know, she's obviously knows my friends and my family and has seen that play out between other folks. And I mean, she gets

0: tried to like help her understand it from my perspective, which has just gone over like a lead balloon.
1: So in addition to being a researcher, James, you're also a clinician who works with couples in psychotherapy. One couple featured a woman who really wanted her husband to open up and talk about his feelings, something that he resisted. How did this conflict play out between them?
0: So, you know, in this particular couple, the wife felt like quite deeply that her husband was withholding from her. Right. That she wanted to be able to know what he was feeling, have him, talk to her about his wants and needs and his ups and downs. And he was just very much a stoic, you know, very, you know, almost monosyllabic. Right. You know, clearly loved her, but his love language was, acts of service. Not necessarily talking about his feelings. And, you know, she would try and he would feel judged. And then they would, you know, sort of turn away from each other. She, you know, she'd try a few times and then give up in frustration, and he would feel judged and just, sort of wander off.
1: You call this a porcupine turtle conundrum. What do you mean by that phrase?
0: So one of the patterns that we often see in couples is how they respond when there is conflict between the two of them. So something comes up that feels tense or hurtful or painful in some way. And our natural human reaction when something is painful, it most often is some version of either fight or flight. And so some of us lean a little bit more in the direction of fight. We're sort of like porcupines. When we're having conflict, we pull our quills out, we push our quills out, and we go toward our partner. The sense inside of that is, I'm going to resolve this problem by moving towards it and fighting it. And for others of us, we're more like turtles. We've learned something more of a flight response to feeling pain. So when we're feeling that stress of conflict or judgment, we get quiet, we pull inside. Sometimes it's just getting quiet. Sometimes it's actually literally leaving the room. And the pattern emerges such that it can happen in either direction. If the turtle, you know, feels the porcupine's quills coming out, they start to withdraw. That withdrawal feels threatening to the porcupine. So that person like pursues even harder with their quills out even more aggressively, which makes the other person pull into their shell even more deeply. And it's frustrating for both of them, right? The person in the shell is waiting for the porcupine to stop poking me. And the person who's in the porcupine role is just desperate for the other person to come back out of their shell. And we can engage that kind of porcupine turtle pattern until we're exhausted. And that's, for most couples, how the pattern resolves. We just do it till we're too tired to do it anymore.
1: There was another couple you worked with who struggled with a different problem, James. Here, the husband was preoccupied with his wife being fit and in shape. How did that dynamic play out?
0: This is a couple that I've seen somewhat regularly. They come in, I would say, once a year or so. And almost always initiated, you know, coming into therapy will be initiated by her because she is feeling so hurt by his, you know, his requests for, his demands for, his not particularly skillful encouragement for her to exercise more, become more fit, watch what she eats, right? And he just is projecting this experience of frustration and disappointment, honestly tinged with a little bit of shame. And they can't get themselves out of this pattern when it gets sticky for them.
1: I'm imagining that each person has tried to change the behavior of the other. You clearly indicated how the husband is trying to change the behavior of the wife, but has the reverse happened as well?
0: Oh, absolutely. So her, you know, her strong attempts are

0: to help him see that this is what a normal person's fit body looks like, to get him to let go of that desire, or at least to, I suppose, if he can't let go of it, to keep it to himself.
1: When we face a problem in our relationships, the solution often seems simple. Obviously, our partners need to change. When we come back, when our efforts to change another person work, and when they don't, and what we can do about it. 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I'm Shankar Vedantam. 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
1: This is Hidden Brain. I'm Shankar Vedantam. Most long-term relationships eventually uncover sharp angles and jagged edges. Things that one person does or doesn't do drive the other person bonkers. At Clark University, psychologist James Cordova has studied the science of behavior change, when it works, when it doesn't, and what we can do about it. James, you say that for a long time, the emphasis within the field of couples therapy was on helping couples change their behavior. Now, this must have fit with the assumption that most couples themselves have, which is that the problems in their relationships would disappear if only the other person would change.
0: That is our natural instinct, right? Like, I'm feeling uncomfortable. I'm feeling some distress, and you're the problem. And if you would change, I would feel better. So, of course, that's the way couples come in. That's what they're asking for. And warm-hearted, beneficent therapists tried to meet them right there in the thing that they were asking for.
1: And I'm wondering, there must be times when, in fact, this approach does work. Of course, the couples are coming in and presumably they're trying to recruit. Each of them is trying to recruit the therapist onto their side to tell the other person what they're doing wrong. But there must be times where therapists, in fact, are successful at getting couples to change their behavior.
0: It's true. I was originally trained in what was called behavioral marital therapy, which was very much a change-oriented approach to doing couple therapy. And the changes that we would work on with couples is increasing the frequency with which they were doing nice things for each other. We called that behavior exchange. Teaching them how to communicate more effectively, teaching them how to problem solve more effectively. But as it turned out, even though it is a therapy that has demonstrable effectiveness, none of those skills would follow couples home. So there is some change happening, but it's difficult for couples to sustain it.
1: Couples, of course, do solve problems all the time. That's because many problems have an easy solution.
0: When we first get together, we're adjusting to each other, and the things that are easy to adjust to, we adjust to so quickly that we almost don't even notice that we've done it. Like, which side of the bed are you going to sleep on? Which side of the bed am I going to sleep on? Not usually an issue. And then just above that are what I think of as like mezzanine level problems that we might have to struggle with a little bit. Sometimes they take weeks, months, or years, but we do eventually solve them and then we're good.
1: There is another group of problems that comes after this, and they are more intractable. We're going to spend most of our time today talking about those very hard problems. But I asked James to give me an example of what he calls a mezzanine-level problem, the ones that are not simple to solve, but also are not intractable. He told me of a time he and his wife had a dispute over his love for cycling.
0: I've been a long-term cyclist, and I guess there's two aspects to that that are important. One is I've become something of an endorphin addict, so it's just like it's a necessary part of who I am. And two, bike riding, like road cycling, is dangerous. I've been hit by cars like 3 times. So the last time I was hit by a car, my wife responded to that lovingly as, please don't ever ride your bike again, which I tried to limit, but I get like very fussy when it's been too many days between the last like good bicycle ride.
1: I understand that you and your wife eventually cobbled together at least a partial solution to this persistent problem. What was the compromise you worked out?
0: So this cycling problem is a really good example of what I mean by a mezzanine level problem, because the solution didn't come quickly or easily. There actually was a lot of push and push back. You know, I was trying to get her to change, to just be much more accepting of my cycling. And she was trying to get me to change, to like do something less dangerous for your exercise, please. And the willingness to collaborate, the willingness to compromise for us came out of really compassionately understanding where the other person was coming from. For me to really deeply compassionately understand how scary it was for her when I was out on the road. So I'm out on the road having a great time cycling, and she's at home terrified that I'm going to get hit by another car, that I'm going to get hurt, or that I'm going to get killed. And for her to compassionately understand how important that cycling is for me, both for my physical health, but mostly for my mental and emotional well-being. And from that place, we were better able to think, well, what might a compromise be? And the compromise that we actually worked out, which I find so beautiful, is that she bought an e-bike. We're both quite delighted with the e-bike that she bought. And so she goes cycling with me. And that helps both of us. She's with me and she's able to feel like she's got some influence, some control over what's going on the road. And I get to go out and go as fast or as long as I want, because it's easier for her to keep up. So it's actually become a really sweet source of connection between the two of us. But, you know, it took us a while to find our way to that.
1: So you say, James, that in every relationship, there are what you call perpetual issues, problems that are simply not amenable to change. What are these perpetual issues?
0: They are areas of friction in our relationship that arise out of naturally occurring differences between us that aren't ever going to go away. Those are going to be sources of conflict. We think of them as naturally occurring flaws in the fabric of our relationship. So, for example, one of the most fundamental personality traits is the difference between introverts and extroverts. And for whatever reason, because the creator of the universe has a sense of humor, introverts and extroverts find each other very attractive and often end up in relationships together. And introverts can be attracted to extroverts because, you know, they pull them out and have, you know, great adventures with them. And extroverts can be attracted to introverts because of that sort of steadiness. And there's a kind of connection that comes with that sense of steady calm. And what we're going to do on a Friday night is always going to be an issue because it's arising out of a fundamental difference between the two of us. If I'm an extrovert, I've had an exhausting week. I want to go out and do something fun. If I'm an introvert, I've had an exhausting week. I want to sit on the couch and watch TV. And we're going to fight every time about that.
1: So when we think about the common strategies that traditional couples use, many of them are highly dependent on their ability to collaborate. But if they've actually had a lot of conflict about something for a very long time, their ability to collaborate presumably has also been tarnished.
0: That seems to be the main thing that happens. When you have a conflictual couple together in the lab, it looks like they're terrible at communicating and it looks like they're terrible at problem solving. Like they actually have a skill deficit. But if you take those two people and pair them with two strangers, suddenly they're really good at communicating and really good at problem solving. And so the implication of that isn't so much that they lack a skill. It's that the emotional environment in their relationship has become so toxic, so poisonous, so conflictual that they're not actually willing to collaborate. They're not willing to use the good communication and problem solving skills that they actually have because I don't want to problem solve effectively with you. I'm mad at you.
1: I'm assuming you must see this all the time in your practice, James.
0: It is the most common way that couples come into therapy, stuck in this. It's almost like one of the analogies we use is it's like a Chinese finger trap, right? Like each of them is pulling so hard for change that the harder they try to make things better, the tighter the trap becomes and they exhaust themselves. They frustrate each other so completely that often they find themselves in a spot where the only way that they can see forward towards some sort of escape is either therapy or divorce.
1: You were trying to help one couple who featured a dad who would have these long conversations with his 18-year-old son that left his wife, this is the son's stepmom, feeling excluded. How did husband and wife try to change one another, James?
0: So in this couple, the husband and his son just had a long history of being able to get into these deep, sometimes hilarious conversations about world politics, which wasn't a particular interest to his wife. And she would find herself just feeling left out, sort of left behind, ignored, which she found really hurtful. And she expressed that to him as, and the change that she was pushing for was, you need to talk to your son about how rude he's being to me and how thoughtless he's being to me because he needs to include me more in the conversations that we're having. And the husband would defend his son to her and would just like not confront him in that way. He would ask her for change. Like, you just need to throw yourself into the conversation, right? Like maybe read the paper in the morning and like, you know, in the service of like, we're going to have a conversation about this stuff later. So that's where they got stuck. He's trying to get her to jump more enthusiastically into their conversations. And she's trying to get his son to be more respectful towards her.
1: So you slowly started to see that couples needed a viable alternative to changing a partner's behavior. Can you explain this epiphany and how you came to it, James?
0: I think what I started to realize and what colleagues of mine as well started to realize is that we had done everything that we could to help couples change the things that they were asking for change in the relationship. And again, the discovery that what is left are the things that arise out of naturally occurring differences between people. And it became clear that in our studies of different types of couples, that it's really not the presence of unsolvable problems that is the problem, that is corrosive, but how couples approach and relate to those perpetual problems. And for some couples, they can bring a kind of sense of humor to their perpetual issues, and they can maintain a sense of hopefulness as they confront yet again, what are we going to do on Friday night? And for other couples, they get stuck in a place where they are trying to coerce each other to change. And the coercion just becomes more and more exaggerated. And rather than collude with the couple in their ongoing efforts to change each other, we began to shift towards what does it look like to accept these naturally occurring differences between partners? What does it look like to become intimate with the parts of our relationship, the friction points in our relationship that usually make us turn away from each other? Can we actually find a way to use those points of friction to create deeper connection rather than disconnection?

0: So once you started exploring the possibility that couples could work on accepting each other rather than trying to change one another, you found that the practice of acceptance came with a lot of benefits. And one of them was that the emotional climate of relationships was often immediately improved. How so, James?
1: So often the toxicity in the relationship arises right out of that sense of you're trying to change me in a spot where I can't change. And that feels like a fundamental rejection of who I am as a person. Hmm. And so I fight back by trying to get you to change so that you can just love me the way that I am. And you're wanting that change. And my rejecting that, invalidating that, is in some ways also a fundamental rejection of who you are as a person. So we end up feeling rejected by each other. And our reaction to rejection is some version of fight or flight. We either fight harder or we just start to give up.
0: We talked about how, James, when couples are trying to change one another, it creates so much toxicity that they're often not able to then collaborate with one another. Does moving to an orientation of acceptance increase people's collaborative skills?
1: It does. It is so challenging because the trick, if it's a trick, is to seek to understand more than to seek to be understood. And that is needed in a moment when the thing we are most desperate for is to be understood. But if we can, if I can take a deep breath, hold my own wanting with some compassion for a moment, and prioritize understanding what you're asking of me, and prioritize empathizing with what you're asking of me, then what naturally occurs is that I start to feel more compassion for where you're coming from. And when I start to feel more compassion for where you're coming from, then I want to help. But if I'm stuck in a place where I need you to understand me, I can't access the compassion that naturally makes me want to collaborate with you.

0: There's another paradox that I'm noticing in some of this work, James, which is that when we are unhappy in relationships, we may feel like we are trying to change the other person because we want to stand up for ourselves, because the way we are being treated is unjust and unfair. And being a person of integrity or being a person of courage means that we stand up and we try and fight against this thing that is unjust or unfair. Can you talk a moment about the idea that when we tie our happiness to another person changing, paradoxically, we've actually surrendered some portion of our own agency?
1: And this is something that I work with couples on often, that if the only way for me to feel better is for you to do something differently, then I'm trapped in a place where I'm in a sort of self-justifying passivity. I don't have to do anything. I can't do anything except maybe complain and hope for you to change. And especially when it comes to perpetual issues, but I would say that this is true for almost all areas of conflict. The way that we can reclaim our agency, the way that we can reclaim our power to have a positive effect on our relationship and to deepen the intimacy in the relationship, is to be the one who moves first. And oftentimes that's simply, let me make sure that I thoroughly understand where my partner is coming from. And the cultivation of that skill, I talk about as developing a soft front and a strong back, so that I can understand where my partner is coming from. I can understand where the other person is coming from with absolute compassion and empathy. But that doesn't mean I have to give up where I'm coming from and what matters to me. So it is a well-rounded compassion, one that involves compassion both for myself and my own wants and needs, as well as genuine compassion for my partner and my partner's wants and needs.
0: I'm assuming there must be some behaviors that you are not asking people to accept. If someone is being physically abused, for example, I'm sure you're not asking that person to simply accept the abuse, right?
1: No, absolutely not. The way that I think about this is the things that are unacceptable are the things that actually diminish us as a person. So if changing in this way, if accepting this from my partner makes my world smaller, makes me more constricted in my sense of identity or self, then that is too high a price to pay for connection.
0: James's research and clinical experience suggests that when we take all the energy we have invested in changing our partner and orient our efforts into accepting them, a world of new possibilities opens up. When we come back, how to accept our partners for who they are. 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I'm Shankar Vedantam. 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
0: This is Hidden Brain. I'm Shankar Vedantam. Have you spent years trying to change your partner? Have you succeeded? Have you failed? 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Use the subject line, acceptance. James Cordova is a psychologist at Clark University. He is the author of The Mindful Path to Intimacy, Cultivating a Deeper Connection with Your Partner. James, you were once working with a couple who found themselves at odds with each other in terms of how much attention and intimacy each of them needed. Tell me about this couple and an analogy you used from the world of botany to explain their behavior to each other.
1: There seems to be oftentimes a fundamental difference between partners in terms of our need for interdependence, interconnection, and our need for independence. And we all need a little bit of both. And the botany metaphor that we use is some people are more like cactuses and some people are more like ferns. So some people are more like desert plants and some people are more like rainforest plants. And in this metaphor, humidity, water, rainfall is attention, time together, and all those things that are dimensions of interconnectedness. And so for some of us who are more like ferns, and this was what's true in the couple that you're asking about. So in that relationship, the wife was more of a fern and really thrived on lots of time together, lots of verbal and physical affection. And the husband was into a lot of independent activities, really into his work, really into independent hobbies, carpentry and, cycling, that, you know, sort of exercise kinds of things. And they would have, terrible fights about her calling him selfish and him calling her clingy. And this was the tight knot that they came into therapy with. As we discovered this in our work together, what's happening here is you've got a cactus and fern pattern happening in your relationship. You're more like a cactus, you're more like a fern. And when you try to make the cactus happy, the fern just drying up and dying. And when you're trying to make the fern happy, the cactus is feeling like overwhelmed and rotting. But when you can recognize that you're just different types of plants, then you can actually collaborate on being good and loving each other skillfully. And what I find over and over again, and this couple in particular, is like, I think you guys might be like, you're more like a cactus and you're more like a fern. Their eyes just lit up and they started laughing, right? Because they recognized themselves in the metaphor. Like, that is us. You are like, she's like slapping his shoulder. You are like a cactus. And he's like, you are like a fern. And there was a delight in the recognition of that pattern in their relationship. And you could just feel the release from the conflict. I'm never going to win a battle to turn my fern partner into a cactus. And I'm never going to win the battle to turn my cactus into a fern. But I can learn how to love a cactus and I can learn how to love a fern. And we just didn't see it before. But once we saw it, the solution seemed so obvious.

0: So this couple is an excellent example of the importance of actually identifying and labeling the patterns that come up again and again in relationships. Talk about the importance of doing this in promoting acceptance, James.
1: It's so important. We're all blind to the patterns that are characteristic of our relationship. You know, one of us is more delighted by spending and the other of us is more delighted by saving. And we get stuck in what we call a spender-saver pattern, but we can't see it ourselves. And we just end up fighting about whether or not to get a brand new TV. And one of us gets called cheap and the other one gets called, you know, a spendthrift. But if we can see the pattern, oh, we're stuck in a spender-saver pattern. We're stuck in a cactus fern pattern. Being able to name it actually makes it really hard to continue doing it.
0: You say that if we are to move forward in our relationships, one way to increase our acceptance is to label the problems that we have in our relationship as inanimate, to call them an it. What do you mean by this, James?
1: So the it can be the pattern that emerges out of a naturally occurring difference between the two of us. Like, it's not your fault and it's not my fault. It is this emergent property's fault. So I alluded to this pattern of the spender and saver earlier. And in that pattern, one partner realizes that what I want so desperately is I want to feel like I'm not living just to work. I want to be able to take the money, the resources that I earn to feel abundance in my life. And the other partner, the saver partner, feels more like the emotional meaning of money is a safety net. And in these relationships, when the spender partner, the partner who is seeking a feeling of abundance, goes to the store to buy something that feels yummy, it feels to the other partner like they're pulling strands out of their safety net, and they panic and say terrible things about, you know, how much money they spend and how they can't control their budget and can't they do math. And when the other partner, when the saver partner is, you know, taking the money that they have and squirreling it away in a soup can in the backyard, the spender partner feels like, oh, we're just in this dark little hole where no light or color ever gets in. That kind of pattern can create so much distress and conflict between partners. But when we can recognize that for one partner, it's driven by fear, and for the other partner, it's driven by a sense of lack, then we're in a better position to be able to, like, well, how do I take care of my partner who's a little bit afraid? Let me compassionately, generously, put money in our savings account to show that what scares you matters to me. And when I can compassionately understand that my partner needs that color, needs that feeling of abundance, then I can compassionately be generous toward my partner by making sure that we are spending some of our money to do things that are making memories and having joyful times together.
0: I mean, in some ways, what I hear you saying, James, is that we should treat our partner's personality traits and foibles almost like, you know, physical disabilities. So if, for example, my partner had a fractured foot, you know, we might not be able to go dancing together, but I'm not going to blame my partner for not being able to go dancing. I would just say my partner has a fractured foot. What you're saying is that we should bring that same compassion, the sense that whatever the problem is, it's being driven by this external thing, this thing that's external to both of us, and blame that thing rather than blame my partner.
1: Exactly. And there's a deep sense of both generosity and I think humility in that stance. Like, we're all just doing our best out here, right? This complicated collection of things that I'm super proud of about who I am and the way in which I'm really just a rolling dumpster fire, right? And and what elicits that deep sense of intimacy and intimate safety in a relationship is knowing that my partner can see what a dumpster fire I am and is accepting of that, like loves me, again, not even anyway, but almost because. And when I can offer that to her, that is a, that's a relationship that will stand the test of time.
0: We talked earlier in the episode, James, about how your wife is quite emotionally sensitive and how this has caused some tension between you when you engaged in teasing her. In recent times, you've had reason to reflect on what it was about that quality of your wife's that drew you to her in the first place. I wonder if you could tell us a bit about how your wife's sensitivity plays out, especially when the two of you are in the car driving somewhere together.
1: Yeah. One of the things that I remember is the quality of my wife that I was, what was most delightful for me, most attractive to me when I was first getting to know her, is just how tenderhearted she is, how open-hearted she is in the world. And the example that comes up for me is, my wife is one of these people that when we're driving down the road, if I'm the first person to see roadkill, I try to distract her from that. Like, look over there. because to her, when she sees an animal that has been killed or hurt on the side of the road, it is heartbreaking every time. Her mind immediately goes to the life that that little creature could have lived, the family that that little creature has that's probably missing them. And every time she weeps. And I've always found that deep compassion for others just gorgeous. And of course, that tenderheartedness is simultaneously part of what makes her so sensitive to teasing. So the very thing that I find so beautiful about her soul is also the thing that can sometimes be challenging for me, in that the rough and tumble of teasing is not gentle enough for her.

0: In our episode next week, we'll bring James Cordova back to talk about one of the most difficult challenges in accepting your partner. It's tough medicine, but it has the power to change your relationship for the better.
1: It's like learning how to play the guitar. It's like learning how to write poetry. It's like learning a sport. Like, nobody's good at it right away. The first time you pick up a guitar, you sound awful. But if you want beautiful, graceful music in your life, you have to practice. If you want deep, sustaining intimacy in your relationship, you have to practice.
0: James Cordova is a psychologist at Clark University. He's the author of The Mindful Path to Intimacy, Cultivating a Deeper Connection with Your Partner. 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
1: Thank you so much. It has been delightful.
0: 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Tara Boyle is our executive producer. I'm Hidden Brain's executive editor. 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It's the episode titled Love 2.0, How to Fix Your Marriage, Part 1. And stay tuned for more episodes on love and relationships coming on the show as our series continues over the next few weeks. I'm Shankar Vedantam. See you soon. 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

0: So for 30 years, Chef Eric Repair has run what is probably the top kitchen in New York City at the legendary French seafood restaurant, Le Bernardin. Coming to the U.S. as a hotshot young cook from France, he joined this heralded restaurant, which is owned by a brother and sister team of Gilbert and Maggie Lacoze. But shockingly, just a couple of years later, Chef Gilbert passed away. And Maggie tapped Eric as the new chef and vowed to continue on. And continue they did, maintaining a perfect 4-star rating from the New York Times for over 3 decades. The highest honor of 3 Michelin stars for as long as the Michelin Guide has been in the U.S. But for all the achievement and the intensity of that level of performance, he became a Buddhist and traveled more and more to Korea to study and cook in Buddhist temples, a side quest that's become a main thrust in his life and outlook on food. His new cookbook is called Mindful Cooking, and I was delighted to talk with him in the studio. Check it out. So, Chef Repair, thank you so much for coming by.
1: My pleasure. Thank you so much for having me.
0: I am super excited to talk with you. I think the first question I'm going to ask you and the first question everyone will want to ask you about this book is, how did one of the world's most lauded, most famous seafood chefs end up writing a vegan cookbook?
1: Yes. That's a good question. Eric, actually, the first one to ask me that.
0: Okay, well, there you go. I'm better at this than I realized.
1: So yes, that's true. Le Bernardin is a seafood restaurant, and I'm there for a long time now, 30 years. But I decided to do mindful cooking after reading a book from a very famous French author, Mathieu Ricard, who's a monk and lives in Nepal. He's French. Mm-hmm. And he wrote A Plea for Animals. And when I read the book, I really thought about the way we are raising animals and potential suffering for those animals. And I always wanted to do this book, but I was not ready. And at the same time, I started to go to Korea and spend time visiting the monasteries and the temples because I'm a Buddhist practitioner myself.
0: Yeah, yeah.
1: And I had a lot of good time in Korea. I mean, partying in Seoul and then going to the temples. And in temple food, they do not have animal products because they do not want to harm any animals. Mm-hmm. And they cultivate their own food in gardens when they can, or they buy from local farmers. Mm-hmm. And I was fascinated when I went there the first time, and I was with a nun called John Kwan that became very famous a bit later because many things. Chef's Table did a profile on her, yeah. And the New York Times wrote a beautiful 2 or 3 pages article, and then after that, the media all over the world.
0: Yeah.
1: And I still went to Korea and met with her, and we are still very close friends considering the distance and the fact that she's a nun and I'm a layperson.
0: Yeah.
1: And I learned a lot from her, but then I went to other temples and I learned a lot of the philosophy of temple food, which I was very interested in. Obviously, I was interested in the recipes and the aesthetic and how good the food was and how pure the food was. But temple food is much more than just good-looking food and healthy food and delicious recipes that are plant-based.
0: Yeah,
1: it's an entire practice for them. And that was interesting to me.
0: Yeah.
1: And that's why I did mindful cooking.
0: Yeah. Well, describe some of those memories. Describe what did you see in this temple food and what excited you about it? Because you also wrote that you loved it. You loved the experience. The food was delicious and very pure. But you also wrote this interesting note in the book where you say you took the wrong lesson away from it. So first describe what you were seeing and then tell us what was that wrong lesson.
1: So I'm in the middle of nowhere, in the mountains, and it's small monasteries, and I'm visiting them, and I'm stopping, and I'm having philosophical conversations with the monks and the nuns, and and it's good for my practice. Although I'm not studying Zen Buddhism, I study Vajranaya, which is Tibetan Buddhism. Mm-hmm. But still, for me, it's very interesting, and I love it. And then I learned that in Korea, temple food is very important, and that they have developed a system that is really interesting. So I'm curious, and I see an hermitage close to a monastery, and they said to me, it's a nun, her name is John Kwan, she lives in a hermitage, she's a very good cook. So I go there, and she come back from the forest, and she went to forage mushroom, and she sees me, and she's very friendly, and we connect, and she showed me the soy sauce that she has made, and that is in a jar for 30 years, and we're starting to exchange a lot of ideas and recipes that she has in mind, and I'm fascinated. And I decided to sleep in the monastery down below mm-hmm. with the monks. So it's very rough. You sleep on the floor, I mean, on the futon, but still, I mean, it's not a Ritz-Carlton hotel or Four Seasons. And I went back the day after, and we cooked together, and I had a good time with her. And I realized that her food was delicious, despite the fact that in monasteries they do not eat garlic, mm-hmm. they do not eat any alliums.
2: Mm-hmm. No onion, no garlic, no shallot, no scallion.
1: No shallots, yeah. No leeks, no, nothing like that. Supposedly garlic makes your blood warmer mm-hmm, and mm-hmm. also stimulates the circulation of the blood, and therefore is not necessarily good for meditation.
2: Oh, interesting, okay.
1: But also if you have 1,000 monks with garlic breath, also it's a problem. And it has supposedly other virtues that we're not going to discuss now.
2: Yeah.
1: And onion supposedly makes you kind of sleepy and not really alert for meditation is not good. And also it gives you nightmares supposedly at night.
2: Mm, okay.
1: So anyway, we are together and I learned that and I come back to the US and I'm like, wow, temple food is so pure and it's so good and she's such a great cook, and she. I was with her, and we cook with fire, and it was very interesting. And then we did a very ritualistic, formal dinner, and I love it. And so that's what I brought back mm-hmm. from my first experience. And then I went back to see her, and then I went back to other temples, and I discussed the philosophy of temple food.
2: Yeah.
1: And I realized that it's not just cooking. It's not just cooking to nourish your body and to have you necessarily saying, oh, wow, it's beautiful food. Oh, wow, today was delicious. It's much more profound than that. And for them, it's a way of practicing their religion through cooking as well.
2: Yeah,
1: it's
2: yeah.
1: part of everything that makes them practice.
2: Yeah.
1: And then I went back, and I was ready to do the book. And on my last visit, I went to Chikwanza, which is very close to Seoul, about 40 minutes from the center of the city, in the mountains again. And I saw a nun that was kind of elderly, and she said to me, I was waiting for you, and I would like for us to cook together a little bit and discuss again about the philosophy of temple food, which we did. And at the end, I saw some cameras coming and some photographers coming. And that nun was very well known for being a master in temple food and in temple food cooking and philosophy.
2: Okay.
1: And she said, you know, and then she makes a formal speech. And she says, you know, I have seen many chefs in my life. They came to the monastery.
2: Mm-hmm.
1: I saw a lot of celebrity chefs from all over the world. I saw some 3-star chefs and so on. But they never really focus on the philosophy of temple food and on the practice. And they never really understood what it is. And she said, I believe you do.
2: Hmm.
1: She takes her apron, folds it, gives it to me and says, today I'm retiring and I wish for you to go to the West and basically bring the message to your people over
2: yeah,
1: there.
2: Yeah, yeah, yeah, yeah.
1: And I'm like, oh, thank you very much.
2: Now it's my job.
1: And now it's my job.
2: I didn't sign up for this.
1: I had this book in my mind already, so I was very happy to have this kind of formal invitation mm-hmm. to be able to do something yeah. that became Mindful Cooking, which is obviously a compilation. I mean, obviously, nothing is obvious, but it's yeah. a compilation of great recipes, tasty, not necessarily Korean or Asian.
2: Yeah, yeah.
1: It's not necessarily intellectual either. It's a lot of simple recipes. But what I did, I took the messages and the teaching that I received, and I didn't want to write a Buddhist book. It's not the goal. I wanted to use the universal values that I learned and create a secular book that will help you in your kitchen.
2: Yeah.
1: If you are a home cook, or in your kitchen if you are a professional cook.
2: Yeah.
1: And that's what Mindful Cooking is. Compilation of recipes and guiding principles that will help you
2: yeah.
1: to have a more profound and pleasurable and fun experience.
0: We'll be back in a minute with more from Eric Repair, chef of Le Bernardin and author of Mindful Cooking. I'm Francis Lamb, and this is The Splendid Table from APM, American Public Media.
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3: 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I'm Francis Lamb, and this is The Splendid Table, the show for curious cooks and eaters. We're talking right now with the iconic chef, Eric Verpaire, about his new cookbook, Mindful Cooking. Let's get back to it with him. The title of the book is Mindful Cooking.
4: Yes.
3: And mindfulness is something that is, you know, very commonly talked about now in our culture. We always talk, oh, we want mindfulness, and oh, how do we get mindfulness? And I think possibly because the world feels so chaotic and violent right now, people want to feel a way to sort of control at least their mind and their perception of the world. But to bring it to you, you just told this beautiful story of these like powerful experiences you had in Korea with these Buddhist nuns in these temples. But I know in your own life, your experience in the kitchen was, especially when you're younger, was very not mindful. You endured, in your training in France, you endured incredibly intense and possibly abusive, possibly traumatic experiences. Tell me about your journey to mindfulness in the kitchen when that's not how you were raised in the kitchen.
5: Well, I think first we have to define what mindfulness means. Mm-hmm. And I think a lot of people that I know, at least, are a bit confused with the word mindfulness.
3: Okay.
5: And it's two words that people are very often a bit confused and curious. Meditation. Mm-hmm. So it's not... We're not talking about meditation here.
3: Okay.
5: Mindfulness means to take, I mean, obviously to take care about others, to be mindful of others. That's, that's the definition for sure. But also mindfulness means to be fully in the present, right now, right here, at this moment, and not to think

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1: An exercise of mindfulness
2: in the now, right?
1: We are in the now.
2: The present, yeah.
1: And that is very important. Now, my upbringing was tough because when I was in the kitchens in France, it was a lot of physical abuse, verbal abuse. Physical being punched in the shoulder, sometimes receiving a plate in the face, sometimes being kicked in the butt, mm-hmm. being yelled at all day long, being insulted, and that was a tough environment.
2: Yeah.
1: The philosophy supposedly was to break you as a young person when you were entering those kitchens, and then rebuild you and make you a champion, which I think is very idiotic in between us, because we lost a lot of talent in those kitchens.
2: Sure.
1: People would have been able to do the job and just were leaving because they couldn't take it. It was too much.
2: Yeah, yeah.
1: I survived. And then, finally, after that education, I came to America in 1989. I basically escaped France to escape that culture of abuse. When I came here, I started in Washington, D.C. with the famous chef Jean-Louis Paladin.
2: Yeah.
1: Stay with him a little bit at the Watergate Hotel, famous for many other things. Jean-Louis was a screamer, but he was a good heart and a good person. And then I started in New York. Soon as I got the position of a chef, position of authority, I forgot all the pain I had in my life when I was a cook. And I humiliated some of my mentors.
2: Yeah, sure.
1: And started to be, I'm not a violent person physically, but I was screaming at the cooks and I was breaking plates on the floor because I had tantrums and so on. Until one day when I had this kind of moment, I was miserable, and it was 2 o'clock in the morning, and I was in a sofa at home, and I couldn't understand why everybody was leaving Le Bernardin, and why I was miserable. And I had this, I don't know, kind of like awakening moment.
2: Yeah.
1: And I said, it's all about because me. Mm. Whatever I hated when I was young, I'm doing now. I didn't want to be insulted. I didn't want to be scared. I didn't want to be stressed.
2: Yeah.
1: And right now I'm doing that exactly. Exactly the contrary of what I dislike. I have to go back, and tomorrow we're starting again. Mm. And I'm changing completely, and I want a kitchen, and I want a restaurant where our employees will have the opportunity to blossom. Our employees will come to work without being scared, without feeling bad, being happy to come to work, and enjoying what they are doing. And it took me actually a long time to convince the sous chef that I had trained to be abusive. And then after that, that was long, long time ago. We're talking about in the early 90s. After that, Le Bernardin became for me a place where I'm enjoying to go. I'm joyful about it. And when I see the cooks and when I see the waiters and people in offices and the dishwashers, I know their name and we talk and we have good time and we work hard and we have a lot of pressure. But it's really an environment where you can feel safe and where you're going to learn something.
2: Yeah.
1: And I'm very happy about that.
2: Yeah. I want to get to some of the food in the book and the transition over. One thing I thought was, part of what you're talking about, right, when you're in a place with other people and, you know, maybe you work hard together or maybe you feel some sense of responsibility for their well-being, but also know that, like, you know, you're a position of authority. One of the things that helps sort of bridge, I think, that gap is a sense of gratitude, right?
1: Absolutely.
2: Gratitude for one another.
1: Yes.
2: Gratitude for your experiences.
1: For sure.
2: And that's something you write about in the book as well. And there's a recipe that you, I don't know intentionally or not, but there's a recipe that I was interested in that I happened to notice was right by the sort of page where you write about gratitude. And that's for soka niçoise. Mm-hmm. So, A, tell us what soka niçoise is.

0: And was it intentional that you placed it by this word gratitude?
1: Yes and yes. So first, the recipe. Soca is basically like a crepe, a savory crepe, mm-hmm. made with chickpeas flour.
0: Yeah.
1: And it's the specialty of the city of Nice in the French Riviera, which is in between Monte Carlo and Cannes. Mm-hmm. And it's street food. So you when you walk the old city or when you are in some places where the locals are living, you have a lot of people cooking soca in the street, mm-hmm. in a pizza oven. And it's basically like a snack.
0: Yeah.
1: Or it's very nourishing because it's a crepe made with it's water, olive oil, salt, chickpeas flour, and a lot of cracked pepper, mm-hmm. black pepper.
0: Mm-hmm.
1: It's very important. And it's a simple dish, but very satisfying. And when I go there, when I go to Nice, my family always, when we have the aperitif, make soca for me. And I thought it would be a good recipe for the snack section in a book. Now, the book has been divided in 7 major chapters. Mm-hmm. And we call the introduction of the chapters guiding principles.
0: Sure.
1: So I had to decide what will go with gratitude in a chapter of gratitude, and then mindfulness, and moving throughout the book with the other topics that I'm developing. And we thought that being grateful is the first feeling that you should have.
0: Mm.
1: So snacks, being the first thing that you're going to have, could potentially go with
0: gratitude. Yeah, yeah.
1: So the gratitude, it's about when you are cooking in a kitchen, it's about being grateful that you have the opportunity to have on the front of you food, to have the instruments that you're going to use, to have the health and strength and that's going to allow you to cook something, to have a kitchen, to have fire. I think sometimes we are in autopilot. We forget to be grateful.
0: Mm.
1: And when you eat at the table, also, gratitude is something that is very important. Just saying, you know what, I'm lucky today. Thank you for that food.
0: Yeah.
1: We forget that very often. I don't want to generalize. Some people are doing a formal prayer. Some people are. But this is not something formal. Gratitude is just pausing for a few seconds and saying, you know what, thank you. And suddenly, in the kitchen, your stress level is coming down already.
0: Mm-hmm.
1: Or your intensity is coming down.
0: Mm.
1: Or whatever mood you have suddenly is grounded.
0: Yeah.
1: You are grateful and you are about to cook something.
0: Yeah.
1: So that's why gratitude is the chapter where the soca started.
0: Yeah. I love that you actually said being thankful for the fire, because it reminded me of a conversation I had with Jacques Pepin.
1: Yes.
0: A few years ago, and he said when he was coming up as an apprentice, you know, they didn't have gas stoves.
1: Oh no, they were.
0: He was. Yeah,
1: the
0: he was.
1: Oven.
0: They had to build their own fire.
1: Absolutely.
0: And under the stove, like, so he had to be fueling the fire. And if you put one too many logs in, then you were burning all your food for the day.
1: And, yes, and you had to start very early.
0: Yeah, and even just thinking about that, like when I go in my kitchen where I have a stove that literally is a rental apartment level quality stove, but I can just turn that on and I can start cooking. And you know, tonight when I make dinner, I will think about that for a moment. Like, oh, what had to happen for me to be able to just turn a knob and be able to make dinner?
1: I think we have done good things in our life to have this privilege, because a lot of people don't have running water in the world.
0: Right.
1: We don't realize that. I mean, it's so many things that we can complain about.
0: Yeah.
1: But so many things that we should be aware and grateful for what we have.
0: Yeah.
1: So gratitude, I think, is very important.
0: Yeah.
1: That feeling.
0: Yeah. I love that. I want to go to another recipe, also inspired by the south of France, the vegetable bouillabaisse.
1: Sure.
0: Now, I have to tell you, bouillabaisse is, I've never been in the south of France. And I would love to. If you want to take me there one day,
1: I'll have
0: to come.
1: You
0: with
1: have
0: you.
1: To.
0: Yeah. But bouillabaisse already, even though I've never had it properly, you know, in Marseille, is one of my favorite dishes in the world. This beautiful soup of different fishes, local fishes,
1: yes.
0: Flavored with, Pernod anise, yes, and tomato, fennel, onion,
1: saffron.
0: Just an amazing, amazing dish. You have a vegetarian version.
1: Yes.
0: I have to be honest with you. Maybe from someone else I can accept this. I don't accept it from you, of all people, saying, you won't even miss the fish. But I can accept that it is delicious. Tell us about this dish.
1: So you're right. Bouillabaisse is a seafood stew. And the fishermen, when they go and they come back from their days at sea, the leftover, they do a stew with it. Mm. And in Provence and in the south of France, and especially in Marseille, where it was really born, mm-hmm, that dish became iconic. And it's basically a fish stew. I did bouillabaisse with chicken. It's really delicious.
0: Yeah.
1: It's basically a chicken stew. And then I thought, because the bouillabaisse belongs in a book in the soup sections, I thought, you know, vegetables have good flavor and we can pay homage to the vegetables. And yes, we can call it Provençal stew. But I said, you know, we're going to use the word bouillabaisse because really the technique here, it's bouillabaisse without the fish.
0: Yeah.
1: And by we're paying homage to the fennel, we're paying homage to the tomatoes, we're paying homage to the potatoes and the leeks and all those ingredients. And we're making a soup that is going to be delicious.
0: Okay, tell us the technique of how you make it, though, because if you took all those ingredients, just threw them in a pot, turned on the fire, it would taste like one thing.
1: Yeah.
0: I don't think it would taste exactly quite as you intended.
1: Yes.
0: So walk us through a little bit the technique of how you get the most flavor out of this.
1: So you are always have to start with the leeks are very essential. If you don't have leeks, you can replace with onions.
0: Sure.
1: But leeks are very essential. Garlic is very essential. So you slice them or chop them very thinly, mm-hmm, as much as you can. And you saute them very slowly with olive oil. Then you can add a bit of saffron if you want.
0: Mm-hmm.
1: If you don't like too much the saffron flavor, because it's pretty strong, you can put it at the end, but you can put it on the beginning as well.
0: Sure, sure.
1: And you let it sweat until they become very tender. And then you can add the tomatoes.
0: Yeah.
1: Chopped tomatoes, if you want to eliminate the skin, you can, because it's more refined. You remove the seeds for sure. And then you are adding your fennel.
0: Yeah.
1: And the fennel, if it's baby fennels, you slice it in half. Or if it's a big piece of fennel, you can make bâtonnets. You can slice it in 8, in 16 pieces, and you put them together. And it's two ways. You can put small potatoes, mm-hmm, in it, or you can cook the potatoes on the side and then peel them and add them to your bouillabaisse.
0: Mm-hmm.
1: So the liquid of the tomatoes, and also you add liquid, you add water,
0: yeah,
1: or vegetable stock if you have. And then that's basically your bouillabaisse.
0: Yeah.
1: The leeks are going to melt. The tomatoes is going to melt quite a bit.
0: Yeah.
1: You can add some sherry tomatoes toward the end, which will cook very, very quickly as well.
0: Yeah.
1: And your potatoes, and then you assemble it together, and you will have that rich, flavorful broth that has this kind of refreshing anise flavor, because you put Pernod at the very end, not on the beginning.
0: So you don't cook it all the way.
1: Because if you cook the Pernod too much, then it will have a very heavy anise flavor, not very vibrant.
0: Yeah.
1: If you put it a little bit at the end, it will be like very fresh and very vibrant and interesting.
0: Yeah.
1: And then you can serve it with croutons if you want.
0: Okay, you've convinced me. You have not convinced me I won't miss the fish, but you've convinced me that it will be good. I want to get to one more recipe, and this is actually directly taken from a memory of yours in these Korean temples.
1: Yes.
0: It's got a funny name. It's the salad pancake.
1: Yes.
0: Talk about the salad pancake.
1: I think it's the highlight of the book, that salad pancake. It looks like it's very inoffensive. When you try, you're going to be amazed.
0: How do you make it? Well, describe it and how you make it.
1: So the story is that lady who gave me her apron and said, now, good luck and go to the West and share our knowledge. She said, I'm going to show you something. And she had a couple of salads that were kind of wilted. And here we will not necessarily use them, or we will remove a lot of leaves from that salad because they were really wilted.
0: Yeah, yeah.
1: And she split it in half. And then with the back of the knife, where the stem of the salad is, she basically chopped, not chopped, but beat the stem to become flat and tender.
0: Okay, sure, sure.
1: And then she did a batter made with flour, and you can use tapioca flour, you can use also rice flour, you can use cornstarch, potato starch, but it's a mix of flour, baking powder, and flour, water. Then she took the salad and she basically put it in that batter with water. I mean, it's like a batter.
0: Yeah, yeah.
1: And then she had perilla oil. So perilla oil is easy to find in Asian markets. It's basically shiso oil.
0: Okay.
1: It's if you don't have perilla oil, you can use a mix of grapeseed oil, avocado oil, or any vegetable oil that you have that goes to high temperatures, mixed with a bit of sesame oil.
0: Okay. So just for aromatic.
1: For aromatics. And then you take the excess butter from the salad, put it in a pan, and let it cook. And it's going to become crunchy very quickly. Then you flip it. It's going to become crunchy. The butter is going to become crunchy. And then you remove the salad. You slice it into pieces. And then we did a dipping sauce on the side that was rice vinegar, soy sauce, and a bit of sesame oil.
0: Yeah.
1: And if you want to make it more fancy, you can add some grated ginger if you like, or you can add some grated shallots or something like that. But that simple dressing, we were dipping the salad in it, and I was like, oh, my God, how can it be so good? How can it be so original and fantastic?
0: Yeah.
1: And I was very impressed. And I said, you know, I said to the nun, I say, that one is going to the book for sure. I give you credit, but it's going to the book.
0: Well, thank you so much, Chef. It's been wonderful talking.
1: My pleasure. Thank you so much for giving me this opportunity.
0: Eric Repair is a chef of Le Bernardin, New York City, and the author of many cookbooks, most recently, Mindful Cooking. And he left us with his recipe for that savory chickpea pancake, Soca Niçoise. It's at splendidtable.org. And hey, check out the video of our time in the studio. Find it on our YouTube page. We'll be back in just a minute with a junk drawer inspection by New Yorker cartoonists Roz Chast and Jason Adam Katzenstein, authors of The Two Saddest Kitchens. I'm Francis Lamb, and this is Splendid Table from American Public Media.
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0: 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I'm Francis Lamb, and this is The Splendid Table, the show for curious cooks and eaters. So we move from the mindful kitchen to The Two Saddest Kitchens. That's the title of a very fun and possibly anxiety-inducing book by Roz Chast and Jason Adam Katzenstein, cartoonists who have made the pages of The New Yorker magazine their home for years. Getting together for coffee one day, they realized that the hardest part of both their days was surviving their kitchens, with their appliances making terrifying noises and the threat of undead food, dank under sinks, and all manner of unwholesome ends everywhere. They decided to write and draw this book about their kitchens, and then come to my kitchen. See how it stacks up. So, Roz, Jason, so nice to have you in my home, I think.
4: Wait, which part do you think?
0: It's nice to have you, period, in my home is the .. I think part.
5: You're noticing that I'm staring at the cabinet under the sink and just wondering, is it anything like the one in my house? Or?
0: Well, I look forward to your judgments soon. I did intentionally not tidy for guests. So what you are seeing today is true to what a Friday afternoon in my kitchen would look like. But let's start with your kitchens. Ostensibly the two saddest kitchens. I'm not entirely sure that's true, but tell me why this book, how this book came to be, and why do you think your kitchens are sadder than other people's?
5: Well, perhaps it's an exaggeration that it's just two of the saddest kitchens, we could say. But it really did start from, I can't remember why I was in Brooklyn and why we were, why I was there when we were having coffee at that cafe.
4: You said everything can be sad.
5: Everything can be
4: that,
5: sad.
4: That was the origin. Yeah. We started anthropomorphizing objects. It wasn't. Yeah. It didn't begin with the kitchen. It began with everything.
5: Everything. That's true. Well, that is how everything.
0: Oh, that's a book in 2026. Everything can be sad.
5: Everything can be sad, and will be.
0: In fact, we are.
5: So we just started talking about various topics, and somehow we got talking about our kitchens. And I think that the one thing about this book, and we both had this idea, was that we loved the movie My Dinner with Andre.
0: Mm.
5: And that is a movie that is just a conversation. And when I look back on it, I feel like I saw the things that they were talking about, that it couldn't have just been the camera on these two people at a table just conversing about life and experiences and different philosophies of life. But it was. It was a conversation between two people mm-hmm. having dinner. And that's kind of how this started.
4: Yeah.
0: Microwaves and...
5: Yeah. And it was, I think also... I can't speak for Jason, but...
4: You can speak for me.
5: I think there's, for me, anxiety and horror. There's always, not always, but often there's a time when it tips into something that'll make me just laugh and laugh. Maybe not at the time, but later, or somebody's telling me a story about some kitchen disaster, and... it's so horrifying, and yet there's an aspect of it that will make me laugh. And my own phobias, which are, I absolutely have, they're not like jokes, they're like really real, but in retrospect, sometimes I'll laugh about them because they're just ridiculous.
0: Yeah, yeah.
5: So there's this odd sort of overlap.
4: I think that one discovers, while being a cartoonist, that trying to be funny is kind of the death of funny.
0: Yeah.
4: And we can only talk about the things we actually care about. And if there are ideas for cartoons, they emerge from the things that we actually care about. And so when Roz and I get together, we start talking about the things that we are actually going through in our week, the things we actually relate about. And a huge overlap in the Venn diagram is that everything can be sad. And thus this book was born.
5: Yeah, that is pretty much it. It's just a conversation about how everything can be sad, and we just sort of focused, in this case, on our kitchens and exploding microwaves and cabinets prying themselves off the wall and the under-sink area with the pipes that go through it and the stuff that gets kind of tucked behind the pipes and and you can't really get to it, so you just kind
0: of nothing says
5: it.
0: I own something out of obligation like putting it behind the pipes.
5: Yeah. yes discovering that box of some kind of wall washing. And I don't even know why it was there. I mean, we've lived in our house. My husband and I have lived in our house. who bought it? Like, who washes their walls? Do you ever wash your walls?
0: I mean, I'm a kid, so we find ourselves washing things that, like, appear on the walls.
5: Oh,
0: but yeah,
5: of
0: but I don't buy a wall washing liquid.
5: I mean, I remember from my childhood, there was a product called Big Wally. And I don't know if they still make it, but it was for, like, I guess a housewife who wanted a really absolutely sparkling clean house. And I don't think it was just like for a kid or a pet that might be like throwing food at the wall or whatever. This is not about like cleaning up a mess. This is just like, look at that wall.
0: Yeah.
5: I think it needs some washing.
0: Yeah.
5: I mean, who does that?
0: This is a wall washing in place of therapy.
5: Yeah, wall washing.
0: It's cheaper than a therapist.
5: But we had a box of wall washing. And I have no idea where it came from. So that made it into the, and it was ancient. I mean, I took a photo of it for the book.
0: Yeah. So I mean, obviously nothing destroys a joke like having to explain it. And, you know, nothing is funny that is, you know, poked and prodded and analyzed. But I think, you know, the book is very funny. And so much of what's funny about it is exactly that. It's sad, but it's this observation of like, oh my God, that's so right. Or that's, oh my God, I never thought about that. And even just something like, I think you have a cartoon book where it's, you know, kills 99% of germs. And like, well, what's the value of 1% thickened? It's like, oh, now I'm set free. And I'm paraphrasing because I don't remember exactly. But it's like, set free on a monomaniacal quest for vengeance.
5: Yes, you know? Yes, it's you've like, killed my entire family.
0: I'm coming back for you.
5: Yeah.
6: Sometimes I think the job of cartoonist is like, you know, in the Brady Bunch where you look around the room and you're like, my boyfriend's name is George Glass. that's our whole job, is sort of looking around the room and going, combining two objects or concepts. And so that cartoon is absolutely based on the actual cleaning spray that I had, and I was just looking at the label and just ruminating on 99%.
5: Yeah.
6: What happens to the other 1%? The job of a cartoonist is to look at the 99% of germs being killed and to wonder about that extra 1%, what's going on with them.
5: Yeah. Yeah, I would say, well, most of my ideas come from that sort of thing, I guess. Observation and just going through life.
0: Yeah.
5: But, you know, then there's, I remember having a conversation with Bob Mankoff, who was the former cartoon editor, about cartoons and cartoonists. And he said, some people's jokes come from only from the cartoon world. You know, they're playing with cartoon tropes and observations of life almost don't come into it. They're just playing with cartoon tropes. And some people's work is more observational. And I like to play with the tropes. I mean, there's all, you know, Sisyphus or the end of the world guys, you know, the end is near, those guys with signs.
6: Desert Island. But you've never done it, Desert
5: I have
6: Island.
5: Never done it. I have tried, but I don't think my heart is in it somehow.
6: Mm.
5: I like statue jokes.
6: Yeah.
5: I like highway sign jokes. So, yeah, I mean, I like the genres, but I also like the things. Well, you were saying that you were looking at the label of the 99%, and I love stuff like that. I mean, one of my favorite cartoons of my own came from looking at a poster on, I was on Metro North, and it was an ad for Carvel Cakes.
0: Mm-hmm.
5: And it was a little girl with a party hat on and glasses, and she's surrounded by her family, and she's blowing out candles on a Carvel cake, and on the cake it says, congratulations on your new glasses. And I thought, we have really lowered the bar. You know? And so I did a cartoon based on that. So, yeah.
0: So. Achievements are achievements.
5: Yes, you know, that's true.
0: We ought to be celebrated.
5: No shame.
0: Okay, well, since you were in my kitchen, and, you know, the book is this series of cartoons about, you know, this was a disaster in my kitchen, and or this drawer, the existence of this drawer is a disaster. And you said, well, we want to come to someone's home, you know, who we assume has a kitchen that's really well put together. And come see the compare and contrast between our extremely sad kitchens and what should be a very happy kitchen. But I am not so sure that they are that different. But
5: Well, do you mind if I ask you a personal question?
0: Of course.
5: Do you have a junk drawer?
0: I mean, arguably they all are, but you know, find
5: you
0: out.
5: You don't have
6: find
5: like
6: out. If you're listening at home, you should.
5: This is very tidy.
6: You should.
0: Oh my gosh!
6: Show somebody else your junk drawer.
5: Look at this. Look.
6: Yeah.
5: Look, it all looks...
0: You are the lowest standards of any human I've ever met.
6: We got these.
0: Okay, that is my knife drawer.
6: Okay.
0: And you might see a beautiful wood block in the drawer.
6: Yes.
0: Beautifully designed. You can slip the knives right into it, except I have like four knives in each slot.
5: It's a little crowded.
0: I've got a roll of tape that like threatens to block the door from ever closing.
6: Ball of string?
5: Ball of string?
0: As if I was a cat.
5: Oh.
0: Yes. A literal ball of string.
5: Oh,
0: yeah.
5: Just in case you need to take some Pepto-Bismol.
6: Oh, totally. Yeah,
5: and,
6: yeah,
5: like,
6: yeah.
5: Suddenly?
6: You got tape.
5: Yeah. It's
0: yes,
5: not that.
0: I have
5: it's
0: a little
5: actually,
0: cough medicine
5: yeah, this is,
0: cup.
5: Now that I'm digging, I can see it's a little, but it's still.
6: It's pretty good.
5: It's pretty good. It's pretty
0: okay.
5: good.
0: Okay, well, I'm.
6: This is nice.
5: Yeah, and it's actually implements. It's not like suddenly there's like a book of stamps and some one of those plastic
6: it is
5: like scotch
6: yeah.
5: tape rolls with no scotch tape on it, because maybe you can use that round thing that the scotch tape was on for some other reason, which I have no idea.
6: The stamps but, do tend to get into the junk drawer, don't they?
5: Yeah, they do.
0: They're usable.
6: Yeah.
0: They're
6: yeah.
0: not junk.
6: No, it's true.
5: Yeah.
6: Okay, what is this one?
0: That is a large, half-torn plastic bag of, because, Roz, as you put it, quote, I'm a good person. Oh, no,
6: yeah.
0: Jason, you put it, quote, I'm a good person.
6: Yes.
0: We stopped using plastic straws, and so now we have metal straws, which I hate with the force of a thousand suns.
6: Oh.
0: Because you can't clean them,
5: yeah.
0: and so you just think,
5: ooh.
0: Oh, these are disgusting.
5: That's horrible.
0: And somehow it makes me
5: no.
0: a more responsible person to be drinking out of this.
6: Take supplies?
0: Those are biscuit cutters that
6: okay.
0: that are probably
6: wow.
0: As old as you.
6: Yes.
0: And I've used exactly twice.
6: A whisk?
7: Whisk.
6: Yeah, I like the tiny whisk.
5: I like the tiny whisk. If you want to paint something, no, that's for...
6: Is this for punching?
5: Take it on the subway.
0: That's,
5: yeah.
0: That's what we call a pastry cutter.
6: Ah.
0: But it does look like something that you could
5: yeah.
0: use as a...
6: Yeah. Brass knuckles.
5: Brass knuckles.
6: I keep my brass knuckles under the sink.
5: Yeah.
0: The measuring cups.
5: This
6: yes.
5: looks like they actually
6: these are good.
5: Look. They're good. They're and the pencil.
6: Oh, here
5: thing.
6: We go.
5: Ah,
6: yeah.
5: This.
6: Jackpot.
5: Yeah.
6: This
5: yeah,
6: is.
5: That's it.
6: Yeah.
5: That's it.
6: Okay.
5: Oh.
6: It's
5: oh.
6: so important to have a collection of rubber bands.
5: I'm glad you have this.
6: Oh, fresh can scented. What is this?
5: It's one of those things that comes in things and then
0: like
5: dries. Desiccant and it dries.
0: A packet of like crackers that keeps the crackers.
6: Oh,
0: fresh.
6: Desiccant as in like to dehydrating?
5: Yes.
6: Yes.
5: Yes.
6: Okay.
5: And look, do not
6: it.
5: Eat.
6: What is the drawing of here?
5: It looks like somebody going. Like,
0: it looks like a.
5: Making a muscle like
6: yeah.
5: Popeye or something. Do you know?
0: Okay,
5: this
0: you
5: is
0: found
5: very
0: the rubber
5: exciting.
0: Band ball.
6: Yeah.
0: You found the rubber band ball.
5: Not only have I found the rubber band ball, but once, I don't know how I fell into this. You can buy a rubber band ball on eBay for like $1,000, and I'm not kidding
0: that,
5: you.
0: That is madness.
5: It is absolute madness, and they sell them. If you Google on eBay, rubber band ball, they have like giant ones, and it's like, vintage, 10 years in the making, and it'll be like $600, $700.
0: That's like someone's junk chest freezer. Like,
5: yes,
0: someone's
5: yes.
0: junk chest freezer.
6: So this is probably $100. If
0: this one-inch diameter rubber band
6: yeah.
0: ball is
5: yes.
0: probably worth $100.
6: Yeah, we got a lot of matches.
5: Okay.
6: More rubber bands.
5: Oh, a clothespin.
6: Moistened towel heads.
0: It's probably dry.
5: Yes.
6: Well,
5: yes.
6: You add this to the desiccant.
0: Yeah.
6: It's like a Coke
5: yeah.
6: and Mentos situation.
0: It might explode.
6: Yeah.
5: Oh, and here's another.
6: Oh, yeah.
5: Throw away another desiccant.
0: I will say, it's fair to laugh.
5: Okay.
0: But those are more useful than you might think.
5: Why? How?
6: Yeah,
0: when you bake cookies and you put them in the little Tupperware after, you throw one of those in there and it keeps the cookies fresh for
6: oh.
0: a little longer.
6: I didn't
0: know there's like some valid reason
5: yeah.
0: for why
5: okay.
0: some of these things exist.
6: That's why you're keeping
5: so,
6: it in
5: yeah.
6: here.
7: So the 99% of this should not exist.
8: Yes.
7: And then there's the 1%.
5: Yeah.
8: That's beautiful.
7: That should.
5: I'm going to put these back in here because...
7: Yep. There are other cabinets if you'd like to inspect them as well.
8: I feel like we just climbed Mount Everest.
5: Yeah. That was very exciting, but now this is on your counter. So you have to store in a junk bowl.
8: This is very organized.
9: In our house.
8: Yeah. We're no longer in junk terrain here. Look at that. You want a fork?
5: Yeah.
8: You know how you can tell that we're in a professional's home is that you have the little forks and they're in their drawer and the big fork, they're not just all hanging out in the same drawer.
5: Yeah.
8: Or in the same little compartment. Yeah, the bigger spoons and the little spoons.
5: Yeah. Yeah, they're orderly, like boarding school.
8: There's not even one knife with all the forks.
5: Yeah. And it all matches.
8: Yes.
5: Also. It's
7: It doesn't all match, but yeah, close enough.
8: Close enough to fool. Yeah. No, this is great.
7: Well, Roz and Jason, thank you so much for rummaging through my kitchen with me.
5: Thank you for allowing us to rummage.
8: This has been a joy. You have a splendid junk drawer.
7: Thank you.
5: Thank you so much.
0: Roz Chast and Jason Adam Katzenstein are veterans of the cartoon pages of The New Yorker magazine, and together, the authors of the new book, The Two Saddest Kitchens. Well, that is our show for this week. We hope you enjoyed it. Clean out your junk drawer. We'll talk to you next week. 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
11: I'm Ariana Brocious.
12: I'm Kusha Navadar.
11: And this is Climate One.
12: Ariana, it seems like everyone right now has an opinion about energy. It's very, like, zeitgeisty.
11: Yeah, and it makes sense because the costs of living are just higher and higher. You know, I fly to Climate One's offices in San Francisco a couple times a year, and when I went in June, my ticket price was a full 30% higher than it had been the year before. Mm. That's almost entirely due to super high fuel costs.
12: Yeah. And my Reddit homepage is filled with so many more pictures of just gas stations, like folks driving around, gawking at the rising costs. And it's ironic, right? Because driving around to look, it adds more to the cost, doesn't it?
11: You're just kind of wasting gas looking for cheap gas. You know, there was a picture in the New York Post about how diesel prices in the San Francisco Bay Area hit $9.9999. Like, you know, the price meter couldn't go any higher.
12: Yeah, they need wider signs. So as we've talked about before, the war in Iran and closure of the Strait of Hormuz have created a global energy supply crisis.
11: Today, we're going to talk about how that turmoil and other changes in the past several years have affected oil markets, gas prices, and the agricultural economy. We'll also talk about what all of this means for a global transition away from fossil fuels.
12: And to get a better understanding of like the big picture, I spoke with Jerry Butts, chairman and senior advisor at the political risk consultancy, the Eurasia Group. The U.S. began attacks on Iran in late February. How have the last 6 months of, I'll call it global turmoil, been affecting the global energy market?
9: Yeah, it should be seen not so much just in the context of the last 6 months, but this decade as a whole. And if you're in a market that relies on importing a lot of energy to meet your citizens' energy needs, you've now had two major geopolitical disruptions plus COVID. And that overall has conspired to put local availability at the top of energy policymakers and system planners at the top of their, call it their energy Maslow hierarchy of needs. And that means for the transition, mixed things, frankly. If we're thinking about decarbonization, it means on the one hand, it's a real leg up for solar and for batteries, but it's also going to advantage coal in places like India and China because they have a lot of it. So it's really been a toss up. I think what has been disrupted most is the confidence in this, in the old energy system where you could reliably and affordably dig up a source of energy thousands of kilometers away from where you expected to ignite it to create usable energy and expect that process to be smooth.
12: So when you say Maslow's hierarchy, I'm thinking of like, what are the fundamental things that we need to survive? And then we kind of move up the ladder towards more like higher order things. And what I hear you say, so I want to make sure I get this right, is that because of these two global conflicts plus COVID over the past half decade, there have been kind of a regression in that hierarchy going back to just like accessing local supply of energy for most nations, most industries. Is that a fair like summarization?
9: That's much better than I put it myself.
12: Well, I'm just repeating what you said. I'm literally just repeating. I'm the parrot here. So I just want to make sure I got that right.
9: It's really good. And to a certain extent, local availability has been a factor in energy since we were living in caves and leaving them to cut down trees to bring them home to cook supper. It's just that through the period of hyper-globalization, I think we all started to believe in a world where it didn't matter where your stuff came from, it didn't matter how it got to you, but you could rely on it arriving when you needed it to arrive. And that's just not the world we live in anymore.
12: Yeah, I hear that. Supply feels so constrained, and that seems to be a real crux of the issue. We're seeing increasing prices. We're seeing price volatility. What are the impacts of that on businesses, on consumers?
9: Well, it's going to be tough on consumers. You know, inflation is, I think the technical term for it in politics is no bueno. It's bad. it's bad. And back in the summer of 2022, when we went through the last inflationary spike, we at Eurasia Group did a study of what happens to incumbent governments during inflationary periods. And as it turned out, technically, we looked at it very technically. If you happen to have the misfortune of going back to the polls as an incumbent within 18 months of the peak of inflation, you were two standard deviations more likely to lose.
12: Oh, wow.
9: And what,
12: so the technical term for that is it's no bueno.
9: No bueno if you're an incumbent. Yeah. Exactly. And when you look at what happened, it didn't matter whether you were a social democrat in Finland like Sanna Marin was. It didn't matter if you're a British Tory, an American Republican, whatever the hell it was, Bolsonaro was in Brazil, everybody lost. Mm. And even the people who squeaked through, like the Modis and the Erdogans of the world, they had their wings clipped through that period. So if what we're heading into now is a similar inflationary period driven by fuel costs, driven by food costs, driven by compute costs, we're probably going to see the same thing for incumbents.
12: Let's talk about what some people are doing in response. And people, I mean, more like nations are doing in response, because we've seen, I'm thinking of China, for instance, ramp down its internal demand and rely on domestic supplies, which is great when you have it that you can rely on. Are other countries doing things like that to soften the blow, or are they leaning more into like renewable energy, for instance?
9: Yeah, well, I mean, for a lot of countries, they're doing what China has done in so far as they're relying on China.
12: Oh, that's right. Yeah.
9: There are a lot of neighbors. If you're one of those countries that I talked about that is accustomed to running your energy system on hydrocarbons that you import from the Middle East, and the Chinese show up with a battery solar stack that is a lot cheaper, for one, and that's an important point in this high cost environment, but is, you know, it arrives just in time and the sun comes up every day and you control your battery storage. So it's very attractive for countries in dire straits.
12: You're saying that being attractive is relying on a new partner like China.
9: Correct.
12: Is what you're saying.
9: Correct.
12: Yeah.
9: And unlike traditional energy trade flows, you don't need to rely on it continuously arriving, right? Once you install solar capacity with batteries, you control it yourself. You don't have to worry about the next tanker arriving, right?
12: Yeah.
9: So that's a big advantage. I think here in North America, I'm speaking to you from Canada, and notwithstanding the trade disputes and other unpleasantness between our two countries and their governments these days, I still consider North America a community. And
12: me too. My neighbors in the north.
9: Here we have a lot of oil and gas, right?
12: Yeah.
9: And this is one thing your listeners might not know, because it always shocks me how people don't know this happened. But I think one of the underappreciated geopolitical trends of the 21st century is the United States going from roughly 3.5 million barrels of oil production to roughly 14.
12: Mm.
9: And at the same time, Canada went from roughly 2 to almost 6.
12: Yeah.
9: So in Canada and the United States, you have countries who've increased their oil production in the 21st century, which is an amazing thing. And most Americans, and dare I say it, most Canadians don't realize that. And that's created a very different politics in both countries. It certainly created, I wouldn't say there's a direct causal relationship between that and the MAGA movement in the United States. But I would say that the America First posture of the MAGA movement is inconceivable without that sense of energy independence that happened through the shale oil boom.
12: And so you're saying that there is this movement towards insularity? Is that the right word to use?
9: Yeah. Yeah. Well, look, every president, I guess you could say three presidents now, Trump, Biden, and the second term of Obama, they've effectively had what every president before them since the war has wanted, which is energy independence from foreign providers. Right.
12: Right.
9: And notwithstanding the fact that Canada kind of rushed in and scooped up all of the part of your oil import stack that was used to come from places like Saudi Arabia, which is another thing I find neither Americans nor Canadians realize, that Canada is the United States' leading supplier of foreign oil by far.
12: Right.
9: More than half. In fact, it's quite astonishing. That's created a kind of, you know, a campfire.
12: This summer, President Trump imposed 50% tariffs on a bunch of goods that the U.S. imports
9: from
12: Canada.
9: And outright banned others.
12: Yeah, outright banned others. And then Carney, you know, responded in kind. It's part of an ongoing trade war that's pushed Canada. I mean, I'll speak just as from the United States' perspective. It's pushed Canada away from us, from the United States, the closest ally, I think, historically. And now Canada is so much closer to Europe economically, potentially politically. What does that mean for the energy sector looking forward?
9: Well, the energy sector is still very enmeshed, right? It's very integrated on both the conventional side and also electricity's. You're probably reliant on hydropower that's created in Quebec right now to do this podcast in Brooklyn.
12: Yeah.
9: So I think that it's going to be very hard to pull that apart, and there's not a lot of impetus on either side of the border so far to do that. I think broadly, though, it means, you know, it's another no bueno, dare I say it. It's not a great development. And it's part and parcel of the independence that the United States feels and can only feel because of the growth of its own energy sector. So I think in the short term, it means you have a superabundance of fossil fuels in the North American energy marketplace. And that, of course, means bad things for climate change. It means we're going to fire a lot of data center development with gas plants, for instance. We're going to see a huge run-up in gas production and consumption in both countries. And you'll see efforts on this side of the border, at least, to diversify our export markets away from the United States. So we're on the verge of the government announcing a second pipeline to the Pacific Ocean. Just a couple of days ago, or yesterday even, they announced a new LNG facility, liquefied natural gas, on the Pacific coast. All of that is designed to diversify our trade dependence away from the United States. Unfortunately, the United States is just not the reliable dance partner it has been for most of our adult lives.
12: Yeah. I read through your annual top risks report, the Eurasia Group. In this year's summary, the number two geopolitical risk is overpowered, essentially that the U.S. is ceding dominance in the electron economy technologies of the century, while China has mastered it. And you kind of hinted at that earlier, but can you unpack that for me a little bit? What does that mean by overpowered?
9: Yeah, sure. It's really straightforward that for the last 80 years, especially through the Second World War and the post-war period, but you could probably draw it back half a century before that, the apex of geopolitical power has been intimately related to your position in the global hydrocarbon sector, right? And that's oil and gas and coal. And the Chinese have made a very long-term strategic bet that the next dominant form of energy will be electricity, and especially electricity created by non-carbon sources. So think solar power, wind power, the EV network, drones, if you're into that sort of thing. All of these things are either dependent upon or directly created by electricity. And the Chinese have invested billions over a decade and a half in achieving a place of dominance in every aspect of that electric stack. So from the critical minerals that go into all of these products to solar panel manufacturing, wind turbine manufacturing, EVs. EVs are, in my view, the most remarkable story because it's a tough industry to start up. And from basically a cold start 15 years ago, they passed Germany and Japan last year to become the world's largest exporter of automobiles. And that's entirely because of EVs.
12: Yeah. And simultaneously, there is this dynamic that we have been talking about up until now about the U.S. doubling down on coal and natural gas, which seems to reinforce that dynamic of becoming overpowered. Is that fair? Like, how does that play into it?
9: Yeah, well, if you talk to the Trump administration or leaders in the oil and gas industry, they will make an argument that the Chinese are choosing the wrong technology and that the energy of tomorrow is the energy of yesterday, right?
12: And
9: the
12: energy fossil fuels of today. Is what you're saying.
9: They've evaluated the situation and just said, we think we're right and the Chinese are wrong. I say this only half facetiously, but what do Iran, Venezuela, and Canada have in common, right? They each have a lot of oil.
12: Cool. Yeah.
9: And the United States posture toward all three countries, which is manifested in different ways for each of them, all amounts to the same thing, that the U.S. wants to assemble under its security umbrella and therefore its control the hydrocarbon economy.
12: Yeah. What is a realistic transition here?
9: Well, we've had high conviction on this from the very beginning. I joined the firm after a career in Canadian politics in the beginning of the decade. And we have long felt that the energy transition, the direction of travel is set. Decarbonization is happening, and that's more and more apparent every year. However, and it's a big however, it's going to be a lot slower than the science would dictate as necessary or the technology would say is possible. So science is telling us we need to rapidly transition away from fossil fuels in order to avert the worst consequences of climate change. We're not going to do that. And the technology is telling us here are all of these replacement options for fossil fuels that you could implement at scale tomorrow. And we're not going to do that either. So the question is why? And from our perspective, the answer is politics, right? That there's an enormous amount of money invested in the status quo by the incumbents who have huge positions of power within that system. And I think what a lot of climate activists don't appreciate is how hard those incumbents are going to fight the transition. So it will be deeply contested everywhere, as it has been. And this is part and parcel of why Donald Trump is president. And one of the side effects of all of this geopolitical disruption and COVID is the industry that's made more money than any other really through it is oil and gas.
0: Mm.
9: They have a war chest.
12: Jerry Butts is chairman and senior advisor at the Eurasia Group. Jerry, thank you so much. I feel like I got such a comprehensive but also digestible 10,000-foot view of what's going on in this real no bueno situation. So I really appreciate it.
9: Well, it's a complicated world. It's a great time to be in our business, and that's not necessarily good news for the world. But it was a real pleasure to talk to you.
12: Thanks.
11: When we come back, American farmers are suffering the impacts of rising fuel prices more than most.
13: A lot of our agricultural production system was predicated on inexpensive transportation and inexpensive fuel costs.
11: That's ahead when Climate One continues.
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12: This is Climate One. I'm Kusha Navadar.
11: And I'm Ariana Brocious. Farmers in the U.S. are struggling right now. They've been dealing with low prices for their products, decreasing demand, and increasingly frequent extreme weather disrupting their operations. And add to that the high costs of diesel, which affects nearly every aspect of farming.
12: At the time of this recording, crude oil prices remain high because of conflict in the Strait of Hormuz, and diesel prices have jumped at least 60 or 70% since before the Trump administration began its war in Iran.
11: I talked with Scott Marlowe, an agricultural policy expert, about why diesel prices matter so much in the farm economy. And then our conversation went a bit deeper into the emotional toll of these pressures. So please be advised, we make mention of suicide.
13: So farmers are at the end of a supply chain of products for production. That's seed, fertilizer, inputs, equipment, all the things they need to farm. So they're at the end of one supply chain, and they're at the beginning of another supply chain, which is the things that they produce and then go off into the economy. If we look just at the farm, the first thing we're looking at, the diesel fuel that's needed to move across the field. That may be to plant, to plow, to spray, to do all of those things. The diesel fuel needed to get across the land, which is not an insignificant
11: amount. Run the machinery.
13: Right. Run your machinery. Run your harvester. You're going to have a certain number of passes through your field. So these are all passes that it takes a lot of diesel fuel. The other thing is that you're going to get stuff, right? You know, the running joke is that farmers buy retail, sell wholesale, and pay freight both ways. Right. So you're ordering things and they're coming to you on trucks that use diesel fuel. And then you're sending things places on trucks that use diesel fuel. But the second thing is many of the inputs that farmers use are also heavily influenced by oil. So An easy example is many of the pesticides or herbicides or other things that farmers spray are oil-based. Mm. Or use oil as a component. And so when that component goes up, their price for that product goes up, right? One of the biggest is fertilizer. So fertilizer, the creation of fertilizer, the Haber-Bosch process that came out of World War II, is an extremely expensive process. It is extremely energy intensive. And so when we're talking about fertilizer, we're talking about getting hit two or three times. One is that the creation of nitrogen fertilizer to begin with is significantly more expensive. And in fact, when we look at the numbers, the nitrogen fertilizers are the ones that have climbed the most because energy is used so heavily in the creation of the fertilizer itself. Then when you're bringing that fertilizer in from the Ukraine or you're bringing in from wherever, all of that transportation then gets absorbed as well. And so that's coming to the farm. Then when we talk about it leaving the farm, a person producing mixed fruits and vegetables and livestock on a small 5-acre farm and selling it to their local farmer's market, right? Direct to retail is some of the highest value that you're going to find in agriculture because it's direct to the

0: to the farmer's market and drive back from the farmer's market and drive into town and drive back from town. Sometimes a couple of hours that, you know, those gas prices, you know, climb for them as well.
1: Another piece of this that you mentioned before is the refrigeration component.
0: Right.
1: But if you're sending your produce across the country, that's another aspect, right?
0: Yeah. So overlay on this, what can be a very long trip for a product to get from the farm gate to a person's table. And it can be sent to one place in the world to be processed, another to be aggregated or whatever, and then come back. The more perishable it is, the more energy intensive that is, because it takes all that refrigeration and all those other things to keep the quality up as it moves. And a lot of our agricultural production system was predicated on inexpensive transportation and inexpensive fuel costs, right? So for large scale commodities, that's often in the hold of a ship, mm-hmm. or that's in a truck. And it, you know, you can move stuff by ship very, very cheaply. But as these costs go up, that becomes much more of a limiting factor and has a significant impact. And you can think of the impacts of changes in the price of oil starting at the very upstream end and just rolling down. It's like a snowball rolling downhill where they just keep adding and adding and adding. And each time something gets sold, that percentage, that increase gets magnified. And so basically, if I'm sitting at home, what I can expect is the further a product is going to travel in its life between the farm and me, the more this is going to hurt.
1: Yeah. I mean, doesn't take much for any of us to think about a recent grocery trip, right?
0: Right.
1: I mean, eggs, let's not even go into eggs, you know, like it's a lot. And I think connecting these dots is important. What conversations are you hearing among farmers right now about how they're coping?
0: So these oil prices are landing in a context where we have a lot of the trade wars and the tariff wars and those types of things, which have significantly hurt U.S. imports of lots of things, including many commodities. We have the whole soybean situation with China over the last year of how many soybeans are being bought by China and those types of things.
1: Just quickly, China's not buying what they used to from us. So soybean farmers are kind of in trouble.
0: And the amount of soybeans bought by China in 2025 was a very significant drop from 2024 and from the average over the previous 6 or 8 years. A very significant drop. And so what we have is a series of commodities markets where the price itself is way down. The cost of fertilizer is way up. Those input costs are way up, including oil, but also fertilizer, all types of other things, right? Interest rates are up. Farmers borrow a lot of money, and that's a huge challenge. Here's the other piece. In a big picture, we have structured our farm programs to encourage industrialization, to encourage economies of scale, to encourage specialization. You've all heard it. Get bigger, get out, and fence row to fence row. And that means get bigger, get out. It means, you know, kind of going after economies of scale and not efficiency. Fence row to fence row means all those conservation things we did back in the 1930s, all of that, you know, Dust Bowl stuff, the, you know, that the government paid you to do. Blow it all up. We're just going fence row to fence row. We're not worrying about these windbreaks and this other stuff, right? And so that pressure, even in good times, the question is not if farmers are losing their farms. The question is how many and how fast.
1: Yeah.
0: And I've spent much of my career working with individual farmers facing those very, very unpleasant decisions and facing those very difficult things. And I can tell you, it is a horrible position to be in. Add on to all of this, by the way, a series of very significant natural disasters, droughts, hurricanes, floods, storms, wildfires, a whole series of things that we've had. And one of the things that a disaster does is it takes all the financial resilience out of a farm. So we know who goes, who's going to get hit and who's going to have the hardest time are going to be the farmers who are beginning, the younger folks who have higher levels of debt and lower levels of assets, who are just starting out, who haven't built up equity in their land, who haven't built up the experience of how to do this, farmers who don't come from communities of wealth.
1: So you're painting a sort of bleak picture and an honest one. And when we spoke before, I think you said that you and your team who worked on these farmer crisis hotlines had been trained in suicide prevention and had had to use it, which is a dark statement. And I'm wondering if you can just give a perspective of what kinds of decisions

0: decisions somebody might be faced with in this moment when the prices of all the things they need are going up and the prices of what they're getting or the demand for what they're getting is really low.
1: A lot has been written about sort of the dynamics of the family and the farmer in these kinds of situations. And you can't speak for all farmers. You have to speak in terms of individuals. Many years ago, longer ago than I care to admit, when I was first doing this work, I was driving around a farm with a farmer and he pulled into a clearing. That spring, it had been raining like crazy. It was wet as all get out. He couldn't get into the field. He's having a hard time getting a crop into the field. And he pulled into a little clearing. And in it was a little log cabin. And he said, "My great-great-grandmother was born in that cabin. I'm the sixth generation to farm this land and my kids are the seventh. I'm not going to be the one to lose it." And the line between farmer and farm is a very fuzzy one. Farmers have to, they are in ways cheerleaders. They have to keep everybody on board, right? They've got to, yeah, we could do this. We're going to, you know, they've got to, because they've got to convince their spouse that everything's fine. They've got to convince their suppliers and dealers that everything's fine. They've got to convince the people who work for them and who buy from them and who sell to them. Everything's fine. No, we got this. We're going to be great. This is going to be good. They got to convince their banker to give them a loan again, right? Because every year they've got to borrow a whole bunch of money to get into the ground, right? They've got to hold up what this image of, you know, what can be a house of cards when things get tough. Because as soon as one of those, you know, whether it's the spouse or the bank or the labor or the supplier, as soon as one of those peels off, it collapses. So they have no place. Their stress and their fears and their worries and all that kind of stuff, they got nowhere to go. We could talk for a long time about how the success of the farm is wrapped up in not just whether a person is successful or not, but whether or not they believe they are a good and worthy person or not. And so if you are facing the loss of the farm, and the loss of the farm means that you are no longer a good and worthy person, one of the last ways of saving the farm is to sacrifice yourself to it. You know, they used to say when someone died, you used to say, "Yeah, he bought the farm." You heard that?
0: An expression.
1: It's an old expression. "I bought the farm." It's real. What that means is he died and his life insurance paid off the debt.
0: Oh, that's heavy.
1: Right?
0: Yeah. Yeah.
1: And so when you have a person who's very identity and very self-worth is wrapped up in that success, when you put those things together, those situations can be extraordinarily dangerous.
0: Yeah, I appreciate you sharing so much about that because I think it helps give a bigger understanding, a deeper understanding of these pressures and how they really are borne by people. I want to step back now and take a more hopeful future look at this. So given this continued price volatility, given the trade wars, these affordability pressures, how would you suggest we restructure our food systems to make them more resilient to things like supply chains and international politics and climate change? I mean, it's a huge question, but what are some things you would start with?
1: The first thing is, I believe that we're on the cusp of a major change in how we farm in the United States. And that cusp is that the risk analysis that goes into setting crop insurance and lending and things like that, the actuarial tables that establish risk and quantify risk for crop insurance and lending, which drives what farmers can do and drives who gets to farm, how they get to farm, what they get to farm. Up until this point, the analysis tools and the computing, the basic statistics has not been strong enough to be able to really analyze the systemic benefits of regenerative and sustainable and non-industrial practices. So soil quality, cover crops, all of those kinds of good things that are good for the environment and good and create more resilience within the production system. essentially, the deal that Reagan made with farmers was, if you take all this pesky resilience stuff out, right, that's crop diversity, this cover crop stuff, this conservation stuff, if you take out the multiple crops and you just specialize on one thing, the integration of crops and livestock, if you take all of that stuff out and create a highly fragile industrialized system, we will provide that resilience from the taxpayer. And that's what we've done. We spend massive amounts of money on standing and ad hoc programs. Estimates are that we'll have a $20 billion increase over 2025 in 2026, a $20 billion increase in federal ag payments.
0: That's remarkable.
1: That's remarkable. And look at what it's been over a little bit of time. This is massive amounts of money. And it's because we've spent, since World War II, pulling all of the resilience out of agriculture and replacing it with federal programs as an intended outcome, right? That's not a, oops, we didn't know. That was the intent. And part of the intent of that process was driving farmers out of business because too many farmers was too inefficient, right? You want to adjust the largest scale, the most mechanized, that's efficiency. But what we're on the cusp of is with recent advances in statistical knowledge, we are now quantifying the risk benefits of on-farm resilience.
0: Mm-hmm.
1: And that is going to be absorbed probably faster than people think. That is going to be absorbed into costs for crop insurance, costs for lending, how those decisions are made very rapidly. And so...
0: So let me interrupt. Are you saying that essentially there is going to be a shift back toward practices like hedgerows, like conservation acres, like no-till, these things that can help preserve the health of the land, but we also know have environmental and, in some cases, climate benefits?
1: We're probably not talking hedgerows, but we are talking things like use of cover crops, a lot of soil quality measures, reduced tillage, rotational grazing, you know, just other things that are, you know, regenerative practices that have massive downstream benefits. And so by making this transition, what we will see is what we've known forever, which is that resilient, regenerative, conservation-based, soil quality-based agriculture that focuses on those natural systems and actually really does build soil quality and soil health, which also has massive other benefits in terms of both dealing with the effects of climate change and preventing climate change, the risk benefits of those will become more and more obvious and will be absorbed into everything that is based on risk. Initially, crop insurance and lending, eventually everything else that then derives off of that. What we're seeing now is a very significant increase in the transition of farmland ownership into investment vehicles so that farmers will no longer own their land. And I cannot say with enough emphasis how important farmer ownership and decentralized ownership of farmland is to our democracy, to our economy, to the viability of rural communities, right? It has huge ramifications for all kinds of things.
0: Yeah. There's so much here. There's so much more we could go into. But for today, we're going to have to leave it here. Scott Marlowe is founder and CEO of Longrose Consulting and an agricultural policy expert. Thank you so much for joining us on Climate One.
1: Thank you so much. It was a pleasure to be here.
0: If you or someone you know is struggling with suicide risk, help is available by calling the National Suicide Prevention Lifeline at 988.
2: Up next, how China's investments in clean tech and renewable energy are allowing it to capitalize on fossil fuel volatility, as opposed to the United States, which is doubling down on oil and gas.
3: To just cling to the old technology, I think we know is not a recipe for success. It's a recipe to extract the last few profits in the near term, but you're not setting yourself up for the future, right? And so China is the upstart who has had a more forward-looking strategy and starting to really pay off.
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0: And don't forget our folksy father-daughter banter.
6: 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That'll be Tuesday at 2 p.m. on Montana Public Radio.
0: This is Climate One. I'm Ariana Brocious. We couldn't present a complete picture of the current energy landscape without talking about China and its enormous role in global energy markets. Alex Wong is a law professor at UCLA and author of Chinese Global Environmentalism. He spent a decade living in China and left in 2011, around the time he says the country was pivoting into its environmental era. He spent this past summer in China, traveling widely. I asked him what changes he's seen in the last 15 years.
3: My experience in China 15, 20 years ago was seeing a China that was growing incredibly rapidly and facing the environmental consequences of that growth. So just to give you some examples, if you woke up on a winter morning in Beijing, you would look out the window and see essentially a sort of London fog type of level of smog. You'd walk out into the streets, or when you land at the airport, immediately a sort of acrid, acidic feeling as you're breathing the air. I traveled to many places where the pollution was just really severe. And during that period I was working there, I saw many parts of the system trying to push for cleaner environment, cleaner energy. And this past summer, I spent 6 weeks in various parts of China. And I just noted how dramatic the changes have been. Just, for example, on fine particulate, PM2.5, the national stats show about a 60% decrease over almost 15 years.
0: Wow.
3: And you really feel it on the ground. And it's not to say that pollution is ideal yet. The levels are still higher than even Los Angeles, which is among the more polluted places in the United States, but the improvements are really substantial.
0: And that you can attribute that to a whole number of things, right? Part of it is the rapid expansion of the electric vehicle industry in China and the transition to that fleet nationally, a purposeful effort to reduce the air pollution by the Chinese government. And then just really also expanding into batteries and solar and some other forms of energy production, right?
3: Yeah. So there was a major push for pollution reduction, right? Because pollution had just reached a level where people were thinking, you know, it cannot get any worse. And so there's a whole host of technological fixes you can do that. You know, you move the biggest factories away from the cities, you switch from coal to gas, you put on pollution control equipment on the coal-fired power plants. But there was also a big push beginning roughly 20 some years ago to move into cleaner energy, right? So cleaner transportation, more, a massive build out of subway systems, right? Mm-hmm. When I landed in Beijing in 2004, there were two subway lines and one light rail. Now there's, I think, more than 20 subway lines. And, you know, the level of severity of the pollution problem gave a sort of push for this, right?
0: Mm-hmm.
3: That's a little bit different now in the States, where the urgency feels off for many people because it's not visible pollution right in front of your face. And as we know, climate pollution is longer term and it's harder to see and feel, right?
0: So now we see China as the global leader in electric vehicles, solar panels, batteries, and more. As the U.S. under Trump is focused on oil and gas production and exports, China is exporting its clean tech around the world. Can you tell me a little bit about where that's happening, which countries, and what you think will be the impact of that, you know, green diplomacy, as you call it?
3: Yeah. China's exporting its product all over the world, but significantly to the rest of Asia and Africa are big focuses. But it's also hitting other markets. Europe is an important market, right? South America is a little bit behind, but in my book, I have a case study of Chile. So there is a lot of economic activity of sales of solar and wind and electric vehicles and that sort of thing. And so, you know, it's a huge global market. I think Chinese manufacturers would love to have the U.S. market, and they certainly want the European market because these are obviously wealthier countries with spending power and familiar cultures and language that people have in China have trained for their lifetimes to kind of be able to deal with. But now a lot of Chinese companies are pivoting, right? They're looking to other markets around the world. And it's a cautionary tale for American companies too, right? As the United States is seeking to kind of wall off the market, there is some benefit for near term for Chinese companies. But does that mean ceding the rest of the global market to Chinese companies and sort of taking away that competitive pressure that would make American companies the most competitive? And so clean technology industries have become an incredibly important part of China's GDP, right? Mm-hmm. They make up about 10% of total GDP, but about a third of GDP growth. So it's a really important Wow. growth area. And then exports have been surging, right? Because you have cheap energy and cheap, high quality electric vehicles. The recent Iran war and the oil crisis has just made it kind of an additional impetus to really find ways to be free of oil demand or oil import demand. And so from China's perspective, it's an economic driver. It's a way to build ties with these countries and to build relations, right? It's just people to people contact at its core plus economic contact. And then in addition, at the international level, when China goes to say the annual climate meeting, what China will say is, even though we are a developing country and we don't technically need to, aren't required by international law to provide this assistance, look at all we're doing on a voluntary basis. And that's our contribution given our substantial emissions. So that's the way they will frame it. And, you know, there's obviously a truth to that in that they are selling the technologies at a price that is speeding deployment at scale.
0: It's shrewd because it is both, right? It's not simply being a benefactor. They're profiting, they're growing their GDP, as you said. I mean, it's a real investment in the Chinese economy, and they're exporting these clean techs
3: right.
0: that are helping.
3: And there's debates about this, you know, is it really aid or, you know, development aid? And, you know, because some people say, well, it's commercial in nature, so it shouldn't be counted as aid. And, you know, there's definitions of aid, but from a climate perspective, in some ways, how much does that kind of definitional fight matter if it's actually leading to clean energy and clean transportation on the ground and people are willing to pay for it at commercial rates, which are cheaper because of the way China has approached this?
0: One thing I want to ask you about is that at the height of early conflict in Iran, there was widespread concern that oil prices were just going to go through the roof,
3: yep.
0: that it was going to be, you know, $8 a gallon or something. I mean, really, like prices we haven't maybe seen in a long time or if ever.
3: Yep.
0: That didn't happen. And in the months following, a lot of energy analysts said that that was due to China essentially flexing their own demand, ramping down their imports substantially,
3: yep.
0: and in a sense, giving the rest of the world, you know, their excess and keeping those prices lower. So that's a really impressive feat,
3: yep.
0: frankly. How did they do that?
3: Right. So we're familiar with countries that can increase or cut production and affect global oil prices, right? But we haven't really been familiar with a country that can throttle its demand in such a way that it actually has a massive impact on global prices. And so, you know, what I know from this, I had some meetings over the summer where we had kind of Chatham House rules discussions about this. And also a former chairman of Sinopec and CNOOC, two of the big Chinese state-owned oil companies wrote a article that published it over the summer where he talks about the levers. And first, there are a couple of levers which were really about just reducing purchasing and moving to domestic inventories, right? So Chinese state-owned refineries and private refineries, as prices went up, they just cut their purchases, right? Oil had been cheaper. They had bought a lot during the cheaper periods. And then they turned to reserves, right? So there's strategic and commercial reserves in China that they turned to and drew down on those rather than importing new oil. And then also China had implemented early in the year export controls. So putting limits on exporting gas, diesel, jet fuels, these sorts of things, and then turning that for use domestically.
0: Mm-hmm.
3: Right, so that did have some impact on some countries that really relied on those exports from China, like Australia, Philippines, Vietnam. It allowed China to reduce its imports. And so I've heard different estimates of how much of an impact those types of things accounted for, but some people say 60, some people say as high as 80 to 90% of the impact was from this reducing purchases and then just drawing on domestic supplies. There's also, of course, then just the longer term dynamic of the shift to electrification that we've already been talking about, right? So passenger EV cars, and then now a big push into electrification of heavy duty trucks, right? And so already, because of the boom in EV sales, you know, half of new car sales last year were electric vehicles. That already had reduced, you know, structurally some baseline level of demand. And oil prices did go up somewhat, not as substantially as they did in the United States, but they did go up. And that led to shifting of kind of usage from gas to electrified transportation. So that might be, you know, electrified taxis that are all over the place in China.
0: Mm-hmm.
3: High speed rail, right, is all electric. So as opposed to taking flights. And then also think about within cities, right, rather than having to take oil driven transportation. All of the cities that have had these massive build outs of subway lines.
0: So taking a step back a little bit, the U.S. is arguably leaning into being a petrostate, especially under the Trump administration. And many have argued that China is the world's first electrostate, as we've been talking about. How have the last few months of disruption affected this supposed divide between petrostates and electrostates?
3: Yeah, so I think the last few months is a big validator for the Chinese strategy, right? So if you think back 20 years ago, I think major motivation here was energy security, right? China was facing power outages in the early 2000s as economic activity ramped up after WTO entry. And there was worry about over-reliance on oil imports. And so now, 15 years later, you see, as we've hit the biggest oil crisis we've had in some time, China's been able to use that strategy to cushion itself, right? The U.S. has, in some ways, you know, the oil producers have benefited from this, right? They're making a lot of money from the sales. The U.S. is a major producer of oil and gas, but the costs of this have also landed on consumers. So the American formula right now requires you to argue that climate change doesn't matter, though, right? And to believe that the future of the global economy is not heading in an electric direction, right? So there's two visions at work here, right? You imagine China had a vision that said, look, the current industrial revolution is one that squarely involves electrification. And there's even writing and speeches from late leadership, even as far back as 20 years ago, where they said, look, China's always missed every past major industrial revolution, and the UK and the United States and other countries took advantage of those and gained global power. And Chinese actors said, look, we don't want to miss this one. And they embraced this particular direction, which was a direction you could see based on climate negotiations, changing science on climate change and these sorts of things. It seems like the U.S., I don't believe in my heart and hearts that the people who are denying climate change actually don't believe climate change is a real thing. I think they know that it's a real thing, but Maybe they believe that, look, that the U.S. is rich enough to weather this storm and the costs are visited on other people. Or they just think that it's far enough in the future that right now, let's sort of just extend the run on the old technologies, right? But I think in a world in which, you know, the U.S. is the most vibrant market economy in the world, we know that creative destruction is important for continued success, right? So a strategy to just cling to the old technology, I think we know is not a recipe for success. It's a recipe to extract the last few profits in the near term, but you're not setting yourself up to the future, right? And so China is the upstart who has had a more forward-looking strategy and starting to really pay off.
0: That's an excellent place to leave it. Alex Wong is a law professor at UCLA and author of Chinese Global Environmentalism. Thank you so much for joining us again on Climate One.
3: Thanks, Ariana.
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0: Climate One is a production of the Commonwealth Club. 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

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I'm Tom Engelman, and I'll be here for a couple of hours of sounds that I hope you'll enjoy. Let's see, we're well into October now, hard to believe, and we may as well listen to some sounds of the season. Let's start with Rob McConnell and the Boss Brass. Autumn in New York.

Some sound of fall for an October day. We just heard Ella Fitzgerald, Early Autumn. That is preceded by the piano work of Dave McKenna on Autumn Nocturne. And before that, Rob McConnell with Autumn in New York, a Vernon Duke composition. Let's continue with Joshua Redman and Soul Dance.

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1: 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The married couple duo has garnered a strong following in the past several years, releasing 9 albums, earning 2 Grammy nominations, including the overall Best New Artist, Americana Music Honors, Country Music Association, and CMT Awards, and collaborations with artists like Emmylou Harris, Babyface, Dierks Bentley, and Bon Jovi. Their diverse blend of soul, country, and gospel has brought them to greatly varied venues such as America's Got Talent, the Grand Ole Opry, and Tiny Desk Concerts. Love with Thunder, Soul with Scars, music that brings everybody home. That's The War and Treaty. They'll be our guest on the next Musician Spotlight, Tuesday at 7 after All Things Considered on Montana Public Radio.
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0: Thank you very much.
1: My name is Jack Sheldon. I was born in Jacksonville, Florida, at the St. Vincent's Hospital. When I was born, the doctor took one look at me and sewed my mother's knees together. My father came in and looked at me and he said, "I'm going to get some Pepsi," and I never saw him again. I looked everywhere for my father. Finally, I found him working as a contortionist in a carnival in Fresno under the name of D'Artagnan Lafarge. I went to see him. He saw me in the audience. He was so shocked, he had a heart attack and died in his own arms. Then I joined Woody Herman's band. That's where I met Go-Go Gloria. She traveled with Woody Herman's band. She didn't sing or anything, just traveled with the band. She was a very good sport. She had a huge lower lip, but it was okay, though, because her top lip covered it. I told her her stockings were wrinkled. She said she never wore stockings. She had a lot of little round bruises on her body from guys touching her with the 10-foot pole. I had hoped... Oh, maybe some of you know her. Well, I had hoped to be thinner for this party. I wanted to be 160. I'm very close. I'm 210.

I have tried every diet. I tried the seafood diet. You seafood, you eat it. I took speed to curb my appetite. It just made me eat faster. I tried the 21-day drinking man's diet. I lost 3 weeks. I tried the Atkins diet, not the Dr. Atkins diet, the Leroy Atkins barbecued ribs and chicken diet. That didn't help me. It was too greasy. But I love grease. I crave grease. It's from my mother's cooking. She used to just take grease and shape it like a chicken. Now I have it under control. I'm down to one meal a day, a cow and a salad. Oh, this is fun. Okay, I'm going to do another number now because Sammy Kahn will get mad if I stay on longer than him.

In the middle of that set, right before the break, we heard Monk's song Baya, orchestrated by the late Bill Holman from Brilliant Corners, a 1997 release. After the break, a little levity and a song from Jack Sheldon, that old black magic, a great Harold Arlen, Johnny Mercer composition. They wrote The Wizard of Oz. I guess Jack could have been the Wizard of Id. And we started it all off with Joshua Redman, Pat Metheny, Charlie Hayden, and Billy Higgins on Soul Dance. Here's Freddie Hubbard.

Joe Pass there with Train's Giant Steps. Before that, it was Deedles, Diane Shore, and Love Dance, a nice song by Yvonne Linz with lyrics by Paul Williams. We started out with Sweet Sue by Freddie Hubbard from Red Clay, along with Joe Henderson on tenor, Herbie Hancock on keyboards, Ron Carter on bass, and Lenny White on drums. Houston Person's up next with a song long associated with Bobby Darin.

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1: Hi, I'm Larry Gard. Sometimes you'll hear a summer song in January and it warms you right up. But I think seasonal songs take on extra poignance when heard in season. 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

The middle of that set featured Cecil Taylor, Port of Call. That was preceded before the break by Houston Person and Ron Carter on the Weill and Brecht song Mack the Knife. That was made popular by Bobby Darin. And we just heard What Do You Do by James Moody. I'm Tom Engelman, and this is Dimensions in Jazz on listener-supported Montana Public Radio.

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Mark Turner there with Bridgetown, with Mark on tenor sax, Jason Palmer on trumpet, Joe Martin on bass, Jonathan Pinson on drums. Before the break, it was Tony Bennett and Bill Evans, Some Other Time. And at the beginning of the set, it was the Vanguard Orchestra led by the late Jim McNeely and Mean What You Say. Here's Alan Holdsworth.

0: am Christina Berger, director at UM Bitterroot College, and this is listener-supported Montana Public Radio. 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
1: The universe is still confounding us in many ways. More than 95% of it is composed of what we call dark matter and dark energy, and we still don't know what those are. But help is on the way.
2: The Nancy Grace Roman Space Telescope may soon provide answers.
3: And Roman is going to make observations of galaxies to try to understand both that dark matter and that dark energy.
1: With the capability of instruments like the Roman Telescope improving rapidly, some scientists think we will soon solve some of the remaining mysteries of the cosmos.
4: Feels like we're almost on the precipice of a big leap in fundamental understanding of how our universe works.
2: The mission scientist will join us along with astrophysicist Neil deGrasse Tyson. This episode of Big Picture Science, looking at the successful launch of the Roman Telescope, is called Coup de Grace in Space.
5: Live from NPR News in Washington, I'm Dan Ronan. The U.S. Justice Department is investigating five major American television networks under antitrust laws, this amid a related court battle over press access to the White House. As NPR's David Folkenfrick reports, the move represents an escalation of tensions between the president and the news media.
6: CNN, Politico, and MS Now sued after President Trump banned their journalists from the White House over coverage that angered him. A federal judge temporarily required the administration to restore their passes. He says he'll decide by Tuesday evening. In the meantime, the White House blocked CNN from taking part in the TV pool, in which ABC, CBS, CNN, Fox News, and NBC shared logistical planning and costs to cover the president in his public appearances in smaller spaces. The other networks refused to fill the pool when CNN had been blocked. The Justice Department now says it's investigating that consultation, claiming it may constitute illegal antitrust behavior. Media advocates say it's another attempt to intimidate the press. David Folkenflik, NPR News.
5: President Trump says on social media that there's been what he calls an energy ceasefire between Russia and Ukraine. Ukraine's President Volodymyr Zelensky says he supports the idea but does not have details. No comment from Russia. NPR's Luke Garrett reports.
7: Early Sunday, Zelensky said he wanted a deal with Russia that would bar the two warring nations from attacking oil and diesel infrastructure. Here he is on ABC News.
8: We are ready for a ceasefire. We are ready to begin from any kind of steps of de-escalation. We are ready for energy ceasefire, not to attack energy, both sides.
7: Zelensky then committed to holding Ukrainian elections if there's a 60-day ceasefire with Russia. Soon after, Trump announced an energy ceasefire between Ukraine and Russia, quote, effective immediately. But the deal has not been confirmed by Russia. And Zelensky says he and NATO's Secretary General Mark Rutte are still awaiting details on this deal between Russia and Ukraine. Luke Garrett, NPR News, the White House.
5: Mexico's west coast is being pounded by a Category 4 hurricane. NPR's Ida Peralta reports.
9: The good news is that Hurricane Simon is expected to skirt the coast and will likely not directly hit the bigger cities along its path. Still, Colima and Puerto Vallarta are reporting strong winds, heavy surf, and flooding. Mexican President Claudia Sheinbaum has ordered citizens in four different municipalities to shelter in place until the danger has passed. Sheinbaum has also deployed the military in those areas to help with recovery. The National Hurricane Center expects Hurricane Simon to weaken in the coming hours and then continue moving along the coast. Simon is forecast to make landfall on Wednesday near Mazatlan. Forecasters say it will likely be a tropical storm by then. Ida Peralta, NPR News, Mexico City.
5: Saudi Arabia's King Khalid International Airport remains closed after several weekend attacks. This is NPR. Mathematicians are digging through hundreds of research papers and proofs released by the company OpenAI earlier last week. NPR's Jeff Bronfield reports they've got their work cut out for them.
10: Among the more than 370 solutions generated by AI was one for a longstanding problem in algebraic geometry. Daniel Litt of the University of Toronto was initially excited until he found a sign error that meant it was wrong. OpenAI has now retracted the papers in question. Litt says he still thinks the AI pushed out many brilliant solutions.
11: My hope is that we're able to extract interesting ideas, interesting understanding from them, but that's like a lot of work.
10: Human mathematicians will have to read thousands of pages of AI-generated manuscripts to see what they can learn. Jeff Brumfield, NPR News.
5: Pope Leo announced today he will undergo surgery in the coming days to remove a nodule that was discovered in one of his lungs. The Vatican says the recovery time for the 71-year-old Chicago-born pontiff should take about a week. Speaking to a crowd at St. Peter's Square, the Pope told worshipers that the nodule was found, he said, in a very early stage, and doctors recommended surgery. The surgery is due to occur at Rome's Gemelli Hospital, which is the primary location for the popes to receive medical attention. Key reports about the condition of the U.S. economy will be released this week. Tuesday, we learn more about the shape of the country's real estate market when the existing home sales report is released. Wednesday, the September report on consumer inflation. I'm Dan Ronan, NPR News.
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14: And when you look up, that's when the deep questions descend upon us. Where did I come from? Where's it going? How did it all begin?
2: Astronomer Neil deGrasse Tyson reminds us that the universe isn't out there. It is everywhere. We are a part of the universe, and there's a lot of weird stuff going on in it.
15: So black holes that are growing rapidly and are consuming gas from their surroundings.
1: Welcome to Big Picture Science. I'm astronomer Seth Shostak.
2: I'm Molly Bentley. In this episode, a new space observatory is poised to provide an expanded field of view of some of the strangest phenomena in the cosmos. The long-awaited successful launch of the Nancy Grace Roman Space Telescope will help us understand black holes, dark matter, and help us find exoplanets. It's a flagship mission underway now, making this episode a coup de grace in space.
1: In some ways, the first coup de grace in space was the launch of the Hubble Space Telescope, because it was astronomer Nancy Grace Roman who in 1959 created NASA's Space Astronomy Program that laid the foundation for the Hubble Space Telescope.
2: A year before her passing in 2018, at the age of 93, Dr. Roman did a series of interviews for NASA.
16: My name is Nancy Grace Roman, and my role in Hubble was as program scientist. And that means that I basically tried to sell the program, trying to convince people that it was very well worth doing.
2: When Hubble launched in 1990, it was not the first space telescope, but it was the largest and most versatile up to that point. Because of the role she played in getting the pioneering telescope off the ground, Dr. Roman became the mother of Hubble.
1: Lofting a telescope above the atmosphere offers astronomers an important benefit.
16: I like to describe looking through the atmosphere as being something like looking through an old stained glass window. The window has dust on it, so the background is kind of scattered and bright. Atmosphere scatters light, too. That's why we don't see stars in the daytime.
17: Falcon Heavy is in startup.
18: The launch director is go for launch.
7: So let's sit back and watch as Falcon Heavy takes the Nancy Grace Roman Space Telescope to space.
1: While Dr. Roman was around for the planning of the mission, she would never learn that the new telescope sent skyward in 2026 to orbit above the turbulent atmosphere would carry her name.
17: 3, 2, 1, ignition, and liftoff. Go Falcon Heavy and go Roman Space Telescope.
4: I am Julie McHenry. I'm an astrophysicist at Goddard Space Flight Center, and I serve as the senior project scientist for the Roman Space Telescope.
2: Julie, you are the project scientist for the Roman Telescope. Now, from what I understand, the job of the senior project scientist is to guide the scientific vision for the telescope. What is your vision?
4: I want a telescope that does extraordinary ambitious surveys that provide a massive science return for everyone.
2: What is a survey mission? People might think of surveys as something that you do in your neighborhood. When it applies to a space telescope, what does it mean?
4: Well, actually, I think your survey of the neighborhood is not an analogy I've heard before, but I think it, you could make it work for Roman. But imagine that your survey isn't of your neighborhood, isn't of somewhere you know, but is a survey of the unknown.
3: Roman is built to answer some of the most fundamental questions there are about the universe. And one of those fundamental questions that we've been asking for a long time and still don't really know the answer to is, what is the universe made of? Hi, I'm Jason Rhodes. I'm the chief scientist for astrophysics, heliophysics, and fundamental physics at NASA's Jet Propulsion Laboratory in Pasadena, California. And so about 95% of the universe is made of this dark stuff, a combination of dark matter, which only interacts gravitationally, doesn't interact with itself, it doesn't interact with light, so we can't actually see it directly, and dark energy, which is the name we give to whatever the phenomenon is that's causing the universe to expand faster and faster, this accelerating expansion. So this is 95% of the universe that's dark, and that dark universe really determines the history of the universe, because there is the dark matter, which tends to pull things together due to gravity, and the dark energy, which is becoming more powerful over time as the dark energy causes the universe to accelerate. And this is tending to push things apart in the universe. So there's a push and a pull in the universe that goes back to the very beginning of the universe. And Roman is going to make observations of galaxies to try to understand both that dark matter and that dark energy.
1: It's rather remarkable that so much of the universe is kind of MIA, that we can't see it. We can measure its presence, but you can't make a photo of it.
3: That's right. So one of the techniques that we use to measure, for instance, the dark matter, is we look at the shapes of distant galaxies. And these are galaxies, you know, all the way back to the early times in the universe. And we look for small distortions in the measured shapes of those galaxies. And those distortions are caused by the fact that light from those galaxies comes to us not on a straight, unobstructed path, but it passes by dark matter structures on the way. And one of the consequences of Einstein's general theory of relativity, our theory of gravity, is that mass bends space. So the space between us and these distant galaxies is bent, and that changes our measured shapes of these galaxies. Now, we can't tell anything really about the dark matter by looking at one single galaxy, but what Roman is going to do is it's going to map out the shapes of hundreds of millions or even perhaps a billion galaxies and look for very small coherent shape changes in those galaxies or shape correlations, and that's going to allow us to make a map of where the dark matter is in the universe at unprecedented level of fidelity.
16: To my mind, the most important discovery from Hubble is the discovery of dark energy.
2: Again, Nancy Grace Roman in 2017.
16: There have been a lot of interesting discoveries, certainly, but I do feel the dark energy is the outstanding discovery. And what that means is simply that we always thought that space would contract because gravity would pull it together. We knew it was expanding, but we thought the expansion would slow down. Well, instead, the expansion's speeding up. And that is a very exciting thing to me.
4: At the end of the 90s, observations have showed us that the universe is accelerating. So it's not expanding constantly. It's not slowing down, but is in fact accelerating. Roman is going to be able to continue those measurements out to higher redshifts. So it will give us more insight into the behavior of the expansion history of the universe at earlier times. And that is important for understanding the fundamental nature of dark energy. And the reason that is currently important is in the last year, there's been suggestions that maybe one explanation of dark energy, of the acceleration, is that you've got some fundamental property of space-time that pushes things apart. And the easiest way to describe a universe with this is to say that that property of space-time is always the same. And there's hints that that might not be the case. And one way to measure that better is to look further into the universe at earlier times.
18: Mm-hmm. So the word there that's key is history. You want to know what kicked it off, perhaps. Like, what was happening in the early stages of the universe that might have kicked off this acceleration? Yeah, no. Okay.
4: So you might want to know that too, but what I think we're more interested in understanding more fundamentally what properties of the universe makes it behave the way that we see it now. You know, so yes, I mean, the very earliest times are important, but, you know, I care about where is our universe going? Is it going to continue to accelerate and expand faster and faster and faster until eventually everything gets ripped apart? Or is the acceleration going to turn around and start slowing again? Mm-hmm. And I'm driven by wanting to understand what it is that's making it behave like that in the first place. I mean, there's something really fundamental that we don't understand about how the universe we're in works. I mean, it feels like we're almost on the precipice of a big leap in fundamental understanding of how our universe works. And that's very exciting.
1: Many of our listeners will be familiar with the Hubble Space Telescope. Give me a, you know, quick comparison of this new instrument with Hubble.
3: Yeah, so it's fairly easy to compare Roman with Hubble because they're both about the same size telescope, both about a 2.4 meter mirror across. So they both have roughly the same light gathering power, and they both cover roughly the same wavelength ranges, with Roman having a little bit more limited wavelength range. Roman covers the visible as well as the near-infrared wavelengths that Hubble covers. But the true power of Roman is its camera. Advances in detectors over the last few decades have allowed us to build a camera for Roman that has almost 300 million pixels. So this camera covers an area on the sky that's about 100 times as large as the similar cameras from Hubble. So every time you take a picture with Roman, it's roughly similar to a picture you'd see with Hubble, but just 100 times the area of the sky.
4: Roman's superpower is that we have a very large field of view. So our field of view is more than 100 times larger than the equivalent on Hubble. But when you take into account the efficiency of our observations, we can survey the sky 1,000 times faster than Hubble. And that means, for example, a survey that would take 1 month with Roman would take a century with Hubble.
3: Well, one of the things we want to do is we want to push further and further back into the early universe. And to do that, we want to look at redder and redder light. And the reason for that is as the universe expands, there's a Doppler effect so that galaxies that are further away from us are moving away from us, and this shifts their light into the red. And so by using a telescope like Roman to study the infrared, we're able to look further and further back in time and look over a longer time baseline about how dark matter and dark energy have shaped the evolution of the universe.
1: We've been discussing the fact that these telescopes operate in the infrared, the Roman telescope in particular, and, you know, just to get some idea of how your view of things changes when you look at infrared wavelengths, suppose I, you know, did that here in my backyard. I used an infrared something that would allow my eyes to see infrared. What would be different? What would it look like?
3: Well, infrared is essentially heat vision. And so when you see in a movie or something like that, night vision goggles, what they're using is infrared sensors, and infrared sensors that are sensitive to similar wavelengths to what Roman is. So you would really see heat rather than you know, the optical colors you see of someone. But what would be interesting, of course, is if it's pitch black at night and there's a person, they're still going to show up on an infrared camera. So in the same way, we're seeing sort of different things and different aspects of astronomical phenomena with infrared. And one of the things that makes Roman so exciting is there's a number of ground-based telescopes, including the Rubin Observatory in Chile, that are operating right now, and they're taking images in optical colors, visible colors, like what we see with our light, because those are the easiest ones to take on the ground. And so when you combine the Roman data from space and the infrared with the visible data from Rubin on the ground, you get a huge increase in the amount of science, the precision of science, and really the science that you can do with these multiple telescopes looking at the same area of the sky together at different wavelengths. Roman is also going to make huge inroads into another very fundamental question. And that question is, are we alone in the universe? And there's a few ways that Roman is going to start to tackle this in ways we haven't been able to before. We know of about 6,000 exoplanets. These are planets outside of our solar system. And those have been discovered over the last 30 years. But Roman is going to discover about 100,000 more exoplanets. So there's going to be a huge explosion in the number of exoplanets. And what's really exciting is Roman will use a technique that's not been used very much before to study exoplanets. And that will allow us to study exoplanets that are smaller and further away from their stars than previous techniques allowed.
1: Would Roman be able to detect the Earth from, say, 100 light years away? I mean, you know, would it know that this planet is probably amenable to life?
3: Roman won't be able to do that. However, Roman has an instrument on it called the coronagraph. And this is an instrument built here at JPL, where I'm talking to you from. And a coronagraph is an instrument that blocks the light from a star so that you can see the planet. And the Roman coronagraph will be about 100 to 1,000 times more powerful at blocking starlight than any previous coronagraph flown in space. And it's going to do this by using a number of new technologies together in space for the first time, including small deformable mirrors with thousands of pistons. And you change the shape of these mirrors to correct for any imperfections in the telescope or the optics, so you're not scattering starlight into the detector where you're trying to detect the planet. And so what Roman will be able to do is, for the first time, we'll be able to see a reflected light planet about the size of Jupiter with Roman. But the key here is we're testing these new technologies, and NASA then plans to use these new technologies on a future coronagraph, on a future telescope that we're now calling the Habitable Worlds Observatory, and this more powerful telescope using these Roman-proved technologies would have the ability to detect signs of life on an Earth-like planet around a sun-like star if that star was fairly close to us in the universe. So while Roman won't be able to find signs of life, it's within our technological grasp and within, hopefully, my lifetime that we will have that ability to detect signs of life around other planets using these technologies we're proving out on Roman. So for me, this is another really, really exciting aspect of Roman, and one that, you know, I think people who aren't astronomers can get behind, you know, trying to understand, is there life elsewhere in the universe?
1: Did you ever meet Nancy Grace Roman?
3: I never had the pleasure of meeting her, but a number of my colleagues met her, and, you know, she was universally loved and admired, and an incredible advocate for space telescopes. So it's really, I think, fitting that the woman who was perhaps most responsible for making sure that the Hubble Space Telescope happened has a telescope that's 100 or 1,000 times better named after her.
18: Okay, finally, Julie, the moment that the Nancy Grace Roman Telescope is operational, it's up and running, and it's collecting data, you are the senior project scientist. What is the first thing that you do when they say, okay, it's collecting data?
4: You know, people have asked me what am I most excited about looking for first, and I mean, it's almost like asking me to choose from my favorite children. I mean, I'm not, I can't really do that. I'm just excited to to see what Roman is going to show us about the universe for the first time. And I almost don't matter where we point. I just want to see a big Roman image for the first time. I think that's going to be just mind-blowing.
2: Julie McHenry is an astrophysicist at NASA's Goddard Space Flight Center, where she serves as the senior project scientist for the Roman Space Telescope.
1: Jason Rhodes is an astrophysicist and observational cosmologist and the NASA Jet Propulsion Laboratory project scientist for the same instrument. Coming up, I chat about the past and future of astronomy with this guy.
14: It's too easy to think that all the good stuff is already been done, all right? Of course, they thought that 120 years ago. There's nothing more to be discovered in physics. So I'm not going to be that guy that says, I'm content in what we know. There's nothing left to discover.
2: Astrophysicist Neil deGrasse Tyson joins us next. This episode of Big Picture Science is a coup de grace in space.
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1: This astronomer needs no introduction, but...
14: Hi, I'm Neil deGrasse Tyson, your personal astrophysicist, and I'm director of New York City's Hayden Planetarium at the American Museum of Natural History.
1: It's always good to chat with Neil. He and I concur that it's no surprise that astronomy and cosmology discoveries are top of your news feed. The public remains enthusiastic about all things space.
14: And that's why, Seth, you know, it's headlines. Is it a new black hole? If we launch a new space telescope, the Nancy Grace Roman Telescope launched successfully, and that made news. Is there science on it yet? No, we're not going to have science for another 6 months. But the fact that we're about to do some new great science with dark matter and dark energy and exoplanets, that's news.
2: As well as being an enthusiastic speaker, Dr. Tyson is a prolific writer. His two books released in 2026 extend a long list of publications, the most recent being Lost in Space, 5,000 Facts for Navigating the Universe. Seth and Neil discussed, astronomer to astronomer, some of those facts and put the Roman Space Telescope in the context of a long evolution of advancements in ever more sophisticated technology. They also talk about how astronomy has changed over their careers. But one thing that hasn't budged, says Dr. Tyson, is astronomy's ability to attract and dazzle the public.
14: People love learning about planets, not just in the abstract, but can they support life? Right now, we're rising through 6,000 exoplanets in the galaxy. 30 years ago, that number was one. Okay, so that's always a hot topic. The frontier mysteries are always hot. Black holes, dark matter, dark energy. But also, think about it. Let's say you're a geophysicist and you want to attract eighth graders into your field. You can say, geophysics, we study continental drift and volcanoes. Who loves volcanoes? They say, wow, that's cool. Okay, and then any one of us, we the astrophysicist, follows them in the classroom and say, do you like volcanoes? Okay, yeah. On Jupiter's moon Io, it is the most volcanically active object in the solar system. On Mars, there's Olympus Mons, which is the largest volcano in the solar system. It's inactive, but it is the largest. So because astronomy, I think, dabbles in or thrives in extremes, extreme temperature, pressure, time, space, density, we kind of win every contest when it comes down to attracting people to the frontier.
1: One thing that's changed in astronomy is the fact that astronomy is no longer heavily a science that's conducted at a distance, right? I mean, 200 years ago, you could only observe through a telescope if you had one, you know, the moon or Mars or whatever you were interested in. Today, we can go to some of these worlds. So if somebody were to ask you, what's the big change here in the 20th, 21st century in astronomy, you know, what would you point to? Would you point to some instruments, or would you say the ideas are different?
14: Yeah, I think more about that question than you're probably bargaining for here. So let me edit it down to a simple answer. I think the two greatest advances in the 20th century are two things hardly anyone will say. Most will say, oh, atomic weapons or this. No, the two things. First, electricity. Second, the computer. Okay? Transform civilization. All right. Now, in astronomy, I would say, in the 20th century, we opened up windows to the universe that were not previously known even to Galileo. We opened up radio waves and X-rays and gamma rays and ultraviolet and infrared. These bands of the electromagnetic spectrum, once we figured out that they're there and the universe is talking to us in those bands, and we designed detectors, we needed the help of physicists to do this, because astronomers are not necessarily the tech heads here. So now all bands of the spectrum are available to us, as well as non-electromagnetic bands. We have neutrino telescopes and gravitational wave telescopes. So those are the biggest advances, I would say, in the 20th century and beyond. So now we sit back and let all the languages of the universe arrive at our detectors.
1: Here's another question actually about technology, because when I was a kid, you know, my parents would put me on the train to New York and I would go visit my cousins in Brooklyn. But I would always take the subway to Manhattan to visit the Hayden Planetarium, invariably. And one thing that impressed me every time, particularly as a kid, was the huge Zeiss projector in the center of the room there, you know, projecting images of the sky onto the dome. Has the planetarium changed? I mean, we have all sorts of technology today that we didn't have when the Hayden Planetarium was being built. Has that affected the subject of your planetarium shows in any great way?
14: Yes, entirely. That's a great question, a perceptive question. And I grew up in New York City, so it wasn't just on a special trip to the Hayden Planetarium. It was a major part of my childhood. And yes, the huge Zeiss projector in the middle, which looked like a giant bug, all right, and that was responsible for putting the stars on the night sky. When we rebuilt the place, now a quarter century ago, we updated the Zeiss projector from the Zeiss Model 6 to the Zeiss Model 10, I think it is, and it's way more capable. In fact, it can put things on the dome that are dimmer than your naked eye limit can detect, and you can bring binoculars into the dome and resolve the detail. That's how good it is. So it has deep sky objects that resolve into globular clusters and spiral galaxies with binoculars. Around the same time, all data are becoming digital. In the 1990s into the 2000s, this is what made Hubble so significant on the landscape of people's awareness and appreciation of astronomy, because everyone was getting a computer in the late 1980s, early 1990s. Hubble comes around and is producing digital pictures made available through NASA. Every third person's screensaver or desktop pattern was a Hubble image. What am I getting at? That now that we're in the digital era, we have digital data on where, not only where everything is in the sky, but how far away it is. Load that into a computer, have a fisheye lens where you reverse project through it, sending an image onto a dome, and now it's not, oh, will I be able to see the constellations of the night sky when I go to the planetarium? Yes, my son, my daughter, but you'll also be able to visit them. Will I see other galaxies? Yes, but you'll go to the other side of those galaxies. You will go to the beginning of the universe itself. So once you add the time dimension to this, it's no longer just tell me about the constellations and the constellation lore. Once you can visit the stars and the constellations, you can say, oh, where was the first exoplanet? It's that star over there. Let's go there. You are not using the Zeiss projector for any of that. We pull out the Zeiss only when we're doing a pure night sky talk. But when we go to the frontier, the moving frontier of astrophysics, we've got the digital projectors. And we maintain, I have an entire person whose business card is manager of the digital universe.
1: Yeah, that's certainly new. I mean, again, going back a century or two, right? All the data was on photographic plates, glass plates that were in somebody's, you know, cabinet in their office somewhere, and you didn't know where it was, and probably they didn't know where it was either after some point. But, you know, you couldn't get to it. That accessibility obviously leads to maybe citizen science projects or whatever. I mean, it really is a difference when anybody can get to the data. But sometimes I feel as if all the profound discoveries have already been made. And if someone's sitting next to you on the bus, and they say, so, you know, what have we learned in the past, I don't know, 10, 20 years that's profoundly important? You know, what would you say to that?
14: Yeah, it's too easy to think that all the good stuff has already been done. All right. Of course, they thought that 120 years ago. There's nothing more to be discovered in physics. We've got, electricity, thermodynamics, gravitation. We've got optics. And we're done here. There's just some clouds on the horizon. We're just worrying about the next decimal place in our measurements. And within five years, the quantum would be discovered. Another couple of years later, special theory of relativity would be discovered. E equals MC squared. In another 10 years, the expanding universe, and that our galaxy is not even alone in the expanding universe. Oh my gosh. So I'm not going to be that guy that says I'm content in what we know. There's nothing left to discover, because add up dark matter and dark energy as forces on this universe, and it's 96% of what's driving the universe. And all of our biology, chemistry, and physics that we know and love, that we learned out of textbooks in all of our classrooms, all of that is less than 5% of what's actually happening in the universe. So I don't know what the next discovery will be, but I would like to think that it'll give us some headway into this 95% that we don't know about. And what a privilege it is to know so much about the universe that we can quantify our ignorance. That's a special place to be when you think about it.
1: Yeah, and I must say it's somehow uplifting to know that this subject is so deep, in the sense that you never get to the bottom. Right, that there's always something new to discover. At least that's been the case so far in the first 300,000 years of Homo sapiens, right?
14: Well, so there's this document from 1945 or 46, written by the equivalent of today's science advisor to the president. His name is Vannevar Bush, science advisor to Truman, and I think later to Eisenhower. But he published this document called Science, the Endless Frontier, informed by what role science played in our health, our wealth, and our security going into and coming out of the Second World War. But to even think of it as an endless frontier, that took some foresight. And he wasn't even a scientist. He was like a policy wonk and with a science background. So my poetic version of that reality is that as the area of our knowledge grows, so too does the perimeter of our ignorance. And that's just a statement of how it's always been.
1: Well, finally, Neil, let me ask you about the perennially popular topic amongst the public, and that is black holes. People are fascinated by black holes, but is there anything to be said about black holes that hasn't been said?
14: Yeah, I think so. Oh, by the way, I disagree with you. It's not black holes. It's aliens.
0: that people ask most about. It's a close second to aliens. Okay.
6: Well, aliens are my day job, so, you know.
0: Gotcha. Okay.
6: They don't always ask about that.
0: So black holes, kids are intrigued by them, I think, for the same reasons they're intrigued by T-Rex, because both of them can eat you. What we don't know is what's going on inside a black hole. The equations suggest that a whole new space-time opens up in front of you on the other side of the black hole as the future history of the universe you just left unfolds before your very eyes. This is really exotic thinking. The equations allow it, but how are we going to test it? Seth, you want to be the first one to go in a black hole? You ain't coming out, so how are you going to even report your results?
6: Yeah,
0: so,
6: it'd be a bit of a stretch.
0: I see what you did there. You can be spaghettified falling into a black hole. In fact, I composed a poem about that. May I recite it if I remember it?
6: Of course.
0: Okay. On a feet-first dive to this cosmic abyss, you will not survive because you will not miss. The tidal forces of gravity will create quite a calamity when you're stretched head to toe. Are you sure you want to go? That's all. That's a separate book that I wrote. I had a column called Merlin. It's Merlin's Tour of the Universe. It's in that book. But anyhow, so I think what's inside a black hole is still a mystery. We're still trying to hash that out. General relativity, which gives us black holes in the first place, fails in the center of the black hole, at that singularity. It's been playfully described as the place where God divides by zero. If you remember your math class, you're not supposed to divide by zero. The equation blows up, such as what happens to Einstein's equations at the center of a black hole. But otherwise, we're doing gangbusters. We're measuring colliding black holes and the ripple in the fabric of space-time that it sends out, measured by the Laser Interferometer Gravitational Wave Observatory, LIGO, sensibly abbreviated. Nobel Prize has been given for those measurements. And I don't know the latest. There's thousands of mergers. Black holes colliding with black holes. Black holes colliding with neutron stars. Neutron stars colliding with neutron stars. All these places are extraordinary and extreme sort of endpoints of what matter does under the influence of gravity. So, yeah, I think they'll always be a fascinating topic. And I'm told Disney is remaking their original movie, when was it, from the mid-70s, late-70s, The Black Hole, which by my measure is one of the 10 worst movies ever made. So I really hope they get an actual advisor on this at the time. I remember coming out of high school, I saw the movie, I said, I could have advised a bet. Call me Disney next time. Okay, they clearly had no advisors whatsoever. And so I hope they do better this time around.
6: Well, Neil, I want to thank you very much for speaking to us today, because it's been, as expected, extraordinarily interesting, also informative, and, makes me think about things that, you know, I don't think about all the time, even though I'm in the field of astronomy. So there you go. Thanks again very much for being with us, and we hope to talk to you again.
0: And thanks, Seth. It's been too long. We should hang out again. We used to hang out every couple of years. We'd find some excuse. Let's try to do that again.
6: I'm all for it.
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0: author of Lost in Space, 5,000 Facts for Navigating the Universe. Coming up, we are drawn further into black holes when a new bizarre discovery suggests that not just galaxies, but even some stars have these monster objects at their cores.
1: It doesn't look like a normal star, right? Like the sun, we just had the solar eclipse, and we could all see the sun looks like a perfect, you know, circle. This would be like a big blob of gas that becomes much more unstable and much more dynamic.
2: This episode of Big Picture Science is a coup de grace in space.
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2: We've heard about a couple of revolutionary instruments used to peer into the cosmos, the pioneering Hubble Space Telescope that launched from Kennedy Space Center in 1990, and the Nancy Grace Roman Space Telescope that was rolled to the Florida launch pad in August 2026. This next space telescope was sent skyward from South America. It too has fans.
1: It is hands down my favorite telescope.
0: Quite a statement considering others in the running. NASA's flagship James Webb Space Telescope blasted off from the Guiana Space Center in 2021 aboard a rocket provided by ESA, the European Space Agency. It gives us images orders of magnitude better than those of Hubble.
1: So the thing that it does is that it's extremely sensitive. And so we can see extremely faint sources. And we can see extremely red sources. So we can see wavelengths we've never explored before. And that just opens up a huge realm of possibilities. Hi, I'm Anna de Graaf, and I'm an astronomer at the Max Planck Institute for Astronomy.
2: You know, Molly, what Dr. de Graaf says about red sources can mean one of two things. Either the source is actually red, I mean, that's its color, or it's very far away. Now, in this case, the Webb telescope can look back billions of years, and in fact, to within only a few million years of the beginning of the universe. And because the universe is expanding, things that are very far away are, well, they're expanding away from us. They're moving away from us. And because of the Doppler shift, that means they're also very red. To observe it, of course, you need a telescope that can observe at very red wavelengths, infrared wavelengths. Now, one of the most exciting things for astronomers is to discover new objects, you know, objects that they never knew existed. And some of these objects can be quite violent. That certainly is the case with black holes. They can violently suck in nearby gas, even stars. But what Dr. de Graaf and her team found using the James Webb telescope was something even more bizarre than these gas gobblers. They believe they discovered a kind of black hole star hybrid, a black hole star.
1: So the name actually came from our previous work where we showed for two objects individually that unambiguously we could not fit it with any other galaxy model or any other black hole model. And we showed that it has to have these sort of quasi-stellar properties, except that it is so much more luminous than a normal star is. And so we kind of hypothesized that the only objects in the universe that we know can produce so much luminosity are accreting black holes. So black holes that are growing rapidly and are consuming gas from their

0: surroundings. As the gas falls into the black hole, a lot of energy is released, and so that is the light that we actually see.
1: Anna de Graaf told Roland Pease that the discovery may change our understanding of how we get supermassive black holes. Now, we know that these monsters are in the center of galaxies, but we've not understood how they were formed. So her discovery and that of her team might answer that question. And it all began with something seemingly ordinary, when the Webb telescope picked up unusually intense pinpoints of red light, but they didn't shine the way ordinary redshifted stars do. Unlike them, these pinpoints of red had no blue light.
0: First of all, the colors are very peculiar because they are extremely red. And the other thing is the morphology. So they're really point-like, almost like a star. And those have now turned into one of the biggest debates, I think, in the scientific literature at the moment.
2: I mean, it sort of sounds like, well, what else can you learn from a dot? But one of the things you can tell from the James Webb Space Telescope is you can look at the colours, like you say, of these. You can break the colours down into a lot of detail, and that's where you're getting a lot of your clues?
0: Yes, that's right. And one of the biggest advances of JWST actually over Hubble is that it can do what we call spectroscopy. And so what that means is that you split the light into kind of like a rainbow, except that we don't see the blue part of the rainbow, but only the reddest colours of the rainbow. And so what it gives you is a very detailed color information on the source you're looking at. And every source in the universe has its own unique spectrum, we call it. It's sort of like a color fingerprint of an object. And based on that, we get a lot of information on what sort of elements are in there, what the velocities are of, say, the gas in these sources. And so it gives us a huge, important constraint on what physically the objects actually are that we're looking at.
2: So talk me through a bit what that tells us with these little red dots. In terms of, you can work out their temperature, can you? For example, you can work out their composition?
0: Yeah, so the spectra of the little red dots are truly unlike anything we've seen before. And so what we do learn is we see a few very important features. So on the one hand, we see almost no UV light, so no blue light.
2: No high energy light, in a sense.
0: Yeah, so not as much high energy. And then at a very specific wavelength, all of a sudden, we see a lot of emission, and then it extends all the way into the red. This very specific wavelength is something we call the Balmer limit, and this is a transition in the hydrogen atom. So it's a feature that hydrogen produces under certain conditions, certain temperatures and certain densities.
2: Talk me through that.
0: Yeah, so hydrogen gas, when it's very warm, so sort of 5 to 10,000 Kelvin, so kind of a bit hotter than the sun.
2: I was going to say that's more than warm.
0: Yeah, for astronomers it's warm. For the normal person it's pretty hot, so it's kind of like the sun. And density is also actually kind of similar to the sun, like the outer parts of the sun. And so it's something we see in the spectrum. And so what this means is that we see direct evidence for very dense, almost stellar-like emission in these little red dots.
2: And it's coming from hydrogen. So this is hot hydrogen that's radiating the light that you're seeing, you're telling me.
0: Yes, that's what we're... So we see unambiguous evidence for that. And the other clue that we see is that we see a lot of red light, but the red light also kind of tapers off towards very red wavelengths. And this is a very important clue, because again, actually, if we take the sun or other stars as an analogy, this is what stars do as well. They radiate the most at a specific wavelength, and then there's some emission coming from other wavelengths, but it tapers off on both sides. And so this is what we call black body emission. And so the little red dots all show emission like that as well. So it's like having something that looks like a star, but it's 10 billion times more luminous.
2: Oh, right. 10 billion. Sorry, you've raced past that. 10 billion times more luminous. So it's sort of like a star, but it's way too bright, you're saying.
0: Exactly. So it's a really bizarre type of object. So it's not exactly like a star, obviously, right? Because a normal star cannot become that luminous. And this is one of the reasons why these sources have sparked so much excitement. Because it's something that it's totally new to us.
2: I mean, the reason I wanted to talk to you was because of this idea of black hole stars, which is, I think, one of the favoured explanations for these little red dots. So these would be, well, how do you combine black holes and stars?
0: Yeah, that's a very good question. The idea is that we might have a growing black hole, but then embedded in this very, very dense gas, that's lit up essentially by this accreting black hole and then starts to shine a bit like a star.
2: Give me a sense of the sort of geometry of this. So you've got a black hole in the middle, I take it, which is, well, they don't really have a size, but they...
0: Small, yeah.
2: So there's a lot of mass in the middle, and then around that you're saying there's hydrogen in various forms.
0: Yeah, so the size of the system, roughly, that we're thinking of is about 1,000 times the distance between the Earth and the Sun. So it is very large.
2: It's a big fuzzy ball.
0: Yes, it is not at all, this is why I say it doesn't look like a normal star, right? Like the Sun, we just had the solar eclipse, and we could all see the Sun looks like a perfect, you know, circle until the Moon passes in front and you see some fuzzy stuff on the edges. This would be like a way scaled up version and becomes very, this is a big blob of gas that becomes much more unstable and much more dynamic.
2: And this hydrogen is falling in on the black hole, and that's what's sort of causing the heat, is that right?
0: That is roughly our hypothesis. It's actually very hard to truly know what's going on the inside, and because the dense gas you have to think of as kind of a very thick blanket or a very like thick curtain that is obscuring our view of what is happening on the inside of this source.
2: Oh, so what you're seeing is, as it were, the shield around the outside of it.
0: Exactly, yes.
2: You can't see directly the action.
0: No, we cannot pierce through or... And so actually, some people have said that maybe there's not even a black hole at all at the center. And maybe we are actually looking at just a giant star, what we call a supermassive star. Those have been proposed theoretically before, but never observed.
2: But you're seeing this cloud of hydrogen gas outside, which is what? That's absorbing the heat from inside and then re-radiating it, and that's what you're getting, a sort of secondary effect.
0: Yeah, so yeah, how we call that in practice is we call it reprocessing. And so, yeah, there are high energy photons at the center, and then it gets scattered through this gas. And as it does so, the light essentially gets reddened.
2: Right. I've given you the sense of the scale of the thing, the size. What about the mass? I mean, how much, what kind of a black hole is it at the middle of it all, do you think?
0: That is a very good question. I mean, you truly do not know. So currently the estimates range all the way from 1,000 solar masses to 100 million.
2: Wow.
0: And so that's quite... So it really is astronomers saying we have no idea. But of course, you need to remember that if you have an accreting black hole there, that material will get consumed very rapidly. And so you do need some sort of larger reservoir likely to sort of sustain this object if it lives longer.
2: I mean, these dots, are they in galaxies? Because this is a time when the first galaxies are being made. So are they associated? Are they in galaxies? Are they like the black holes that we have ultimately, you know, in our own galaxy, the supermassive one that we have in the middle of ours, and you see another galaxy?
0: Yeah, that is another important question. And so there has been speculation on whether, you know, this could be actually the host galaxy that this source lives in. But it means it's a very small galaxy. And so we think this has to be associated with a very early phase of galaxy formation. I think one of the most exciting possibilities, and I think that's also where a lot of excitement in the community comes from, is the fact that we could be witnessing essentially the birth of the central black hole of galaxies. Like, you know, the Milky Way has Sagittarius A star, which is a million solar masses, and we don't know when that formed exactly. And so we could actually be witnessing sort of, you know, the hearts of galaxies in formation in the very early universe. And that is exciting because we actually don't know where supermassive black holes come from. This has been a major open question for decades. And so this could be a very important piece of the puzzle.
2: Absolutely. I mean, that's what I was wondering, because if you're just starting out with a soup of sort of hydrogen that's been invented in the Big Bang, it's got to clump up and come together somehow to make both the black holes and stars. You're saying that this could be part of the process of how the first big black holes were building themselves.
0: Yeah, so we see, at least in the nearby universe, we see that most galaxies have a supermassive black hole in their center. In the early universe, we also see actually supermassive black holes quite commonly. And there has been a long-standing question of how do you form, you know, such a massive black hole, actually, especially in the early universe, in not a lot of time. And so the little red dots come in two ways, really. On the one hand, it provides a mechanism to form what we call the seed. This can be in a few different ways. One of them is a direct collapse of like a gas cloud, but there are other mechanisms you can imagine. And then the second is that because it is wrapped up in this dense gas, we actually also think that it corresponds to a phase of very rapid growth. And so not only do you form the seed, but you also have this period of very, very rapid growth that will get you to a more massive black hole.
2: What I'm getting from you is you've got some absolutely intriguing clues that point to some pretty solid facts, but there's so much detail you still want to work out.
0: For sure, yes. It's a fun puzzle. I mean, there are a lot of open questions. We spent the past few years really, first of all, ruling out what these sources are not. And I think we've now reached this stage where we have proven that we are looking at a new class of objects. And only then can you take the next step and really start to ask these detailed questions. So yes, there is an exciting couple of years ahead.
2: That's brilliant. Anna de Graaf, thank you so much for talking to us.
0: Thank you.
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0: This show would not be possible without its luminous stars, senior producer Gary Niederhoff, producers Brian Edwards and Shannon Rose Geary, and consultants Sikon Akbon and Roland Pease. I am the executive producer of Big Picture Science, Molly Bentley.
1: And I'm astronomer Seth Shostak. 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
0: The original music in the show is by Dewey DeLay and June Miyake, and this episode of Big Picture Science that examines how a remarkable new telescope may change our view of the cosmos is called A Coup de Grace in Space.
2: MTPR is proud to sponsor the world premiere of Threshold Live, an immersive blend of music, story, and sound from executive producer Amy Martin at Zootown Arts Center in Missoula on October 27th. 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

0: money to Russian war machine, it's tantamount to helping Putin to kill us.
1: How the U.S.'s diesel fuel deal with Russia is going over in Ukraine. For Sunday, October 11th, this is All Things Considered from NPR News. I'm Joel Rose. Coming up, Amazon is now giving you what they think they know about your shopping habits. But why? And a growing movement of doulas who provide emotional comfort and advocacy at the end of life instead of the beginning.
2: Death is not always dark and somber.
1: And a conversation about what happens when our loved ones don't love the same films that we do.
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4: Live from NPR News in Washington, I'm Dan Ronan. President Trump says there's an energy ceasefire between Russia and Ukraine, but Ukrainian President Vladimir Zelensky says he doesn't have the details and Russia hasn't commented. Zelensky also says his military is ready to stop attacking Russian oil refineries if Moscow halts its own attacks on Ukraine's energy facilities. NPR's Joanna Kasisis reports.
5: Writing on social media, Zelensky said any de-escalation of strikes must be part of an energy ceasefire and backed by real security guarantees. The real cause of this war in Europe is Russia and Russia alone, he said. Zelensky slammed Trump's decision on Friday to lift sanctions on Russian diesel. The Ukrainian leader says this move will only prolong the war and kill more civilians in Ukraine. On Saturday, Russian bombs killed at least 23 people, including 4 children, in apartment buildings in the southeastern city of Zaporizhia. Trump blames Zelensky for the war and says Ukraine must hold elections for a new president. Joanna Kakissis, NPR News, Kyiv.
4: Hackers are ramping up attacks on critical systems from the water sector to hospitals, now with the help of AI. A collective of cybersecurity companies, they're calling on the government to take action. NPR's Jenna McLaughlin reports.
6: In July, Iranian hackers disrupted water systems across the United States. Meanwhile, the Government Accountability Office recently revealed that many federal agencies don't even know what operational technology, the tools that monitor physical processes like water pumps, is connected to their networks. Companies in the Operational Technology Cybersecurity Coalition are urging the government to mandate basic cybersecurity standards for federal civilian agencies when it comes to these kinds of critical systems. Tatiana Bolton is the coalition's executive director.
7: Right now, federal agencies are operating with massive blind spots.
6: She says the government needs to designate federal officials with accountability and segment networks for security. Jen McLaughlin, NPR News.
4: New inflation numbers are due out this week. NPR's Stephen Beshaha reports the data will be closely watched by investors concerning interest rates.
8: The Federal Reserve's preferred inflation index showed that inflation came in lower than expected for August. But Fed Chair Kevin Warsh has said they don't rely on any one figure. So if September's consumer price index comes in hot, that would add pressure for the Fed to raise rates later this month. The CPI comes out Wednesday. Before that, on Tuesday, we'll get September's existing home sales from the National Association of Realtors. Sales cooled in August due to high mortgage rates. Rates have only gone up sharply since then. Last week, the average for the 30-year fixed-rate mortgage was 7.4%. Stephen Beshaha, NPR News, Birmingham, Alabama.
4: It's NPR. There's a new drug for patients with schizophrenia. It's a monthly injection. NPR's Sydney Lupkin reports.
9: The Food and Drug Administration has approved Welltruza. It contains a drug ingredient that's been used for 30 years for patients with schizophrenia, but instead of a daily pill, it's a monthly injection. That could be a big help for patients who have a hard time remembering to take a pill every day. Missing doses could cause someone's schizophrenia symptoms like delusions or disorganized thinking to return. Instead, Welltruza can keep concentrations of the drug in the blood more even over time. Teva Pharmaceuticals, which makes the drug, set the list price at around $4,000 per injection, but that's the price before insurance. It's unclear how widely the drug will be covered or how much patients' copays will cost. Sydney Lupkin, NPR News.
4: AAA says the national average price for both unleaded gasoline and diesel fuel declined last week, but both remain higher than they were a month ago. Unleaded regular average is $4.35 a gallon nationally. That's down a penny from yesterday. Diesel dipped to $6.27, down 1 cent. However, a month ago, gasoline was $4.29, 6 cents less expensive. Diesel was at $6.05, 22 cents less expensive. The price of diesel is being closely watched by trucking companies, the railroads, and agricultural companies, as it's a key component in the price of transporting groceries from the farm to market. I'm Dan Ronan, NPR News, Washington.
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11: MTPR is supported by UM's President's Lecture Series, presenting Trish O'Kane's talk, Birding to Change the World, October 14th at 7:30 p.m. in the University Center Ballroom.

0: Welcome to All Things Considered from NPR News. I'm Joel Rose. President Trump and President Zelensky of Ukraine have had a stormy relationship. And this weekend, it's taken another chaotic turn. On Friday, Trump announced an agreement with Russia's President Putin to ease sanctions and reopen flows of diesel fuel. That did not go over well in Kyiv. Zelensky called Trump, quote, weak, unquote. Trump responded yesterday saying Ukraine should get a new president.
1: I suggest they get a new leader who can make a deal, because he could have made many deals that for some reason he never does.
0: Then today, Zelensky offered to hold new elections, but only if there is a ceasefire, as he told ABC's This Week.
2: Please tell Putin, give us 2 months, 60 days of total ceasefire, 60 days, and we will organize elections.
0: Shortly afterward, President Trump posted on Truth Social that both parties have agreed to an energy ceasefire. But Zelensky told media outlets that was news to him. This geopolitical tussling matters. The war between Ukraine and Russia is in its fourth year. U.S. military and financial aid to Ukraine hangs in the balance, and the fighting has exacerbated a global energy crisis. To understand the view from Kyiv tonight, we called Oleksandr Merezhko. He's a member of Ukraine's parliament and the chairman of its Committee on Foreign Policy. I asked him if he knows anything about a ceasefire.
3: First of all, there is absolutely no ceasefire, because right now I'm sitting in a dark apartment when there is no power, when there is no water. In the morning, there were nonstop air raid alerts going off. Then I heard rather loud explosions. So we don't have any ceasefire or energy truce whatsoever. And to me, this statement by President Trump came as a quite surprise.
0: What do you think is going on? I mean, he says both parties have agreed.
3: First of all, our president, Volodymyr Zelensky, he didn't confirm that there is any ceasefire. But I'm afraid that it's part of internal American politics on the eve of the midterm elections. And maybe President Trump, well, actually, it's his typical political style, maybe, to make such statements, which later are not confirmed.
0: Diplomatically speaking, are things as bad as they look?
3: Well, first of all, the good news about all this story is that American Congress, most of them are on the side of Ukraine. The situation is not that bad. Of course, there might be some disagreements between President Trump and President Zelensky, but it's a normal thing. So I think it's part of normal diplomatic or political process.
0: What is the state of Ukrainian infrastructure, and what is your incentive to try to stop attacks from Russia on that infrastructure right now?
3: Our critical infrastructure is being hit practically each day, and it's not in the best shape. But at the same time, the thing is that ahead of us is a very difficult winter, and Putin will definitely weaponize this winter. He wants to continue to destroy us. He wants to create humanitarian catastrophe. We're trying to prepare our power grid for that. But of course, we understand that the coming winter will be very difficult.
0: What has been the reaction in Ukraine today to these latest developments?
3: We were outraged, honestly speaking, by this so-called diesel deal between President Trump and Putin, because, yes, it's taken as a betrayal, because we don't understand what's going on. Putin is conducting a crime of genocide against Ukrainian people, and if our closest friend, the United States, is giving some support or giving money to Russian war machine, it's tantamount to helping Putin to kill us.
0: As you know, the midterm elections here in the U.S. are looming, and President Trump wants diesel supplies for Americans urgently. And he has blamed Ukraine in part for the high diesel prices that U.S. farmers and truckers are facing. How do you respond to that?
3: We wouldn't like Ukraine to become a hostage to internal political struggle in the United States. And we understand that situation before the midterm elections is getting tense, but Ukraine cannot be blamed. I believe it's very unfair and even immoral to blame the victim of the aggression. We're trying to protect ourselves. We're trying to destroy Russian war machine, which is killing us. And the only way to do it is to deprive Russia of oil revenues and its capabilities, including oil refineries. So, and I believe that the United States, it should support, not blame the victim. To me, it's deeply immoral.
0: I've been speaking to Oleksandr Mrejko. He is a member of Ukraine's parliament and the chairman of its Committee on Foreign Policy. Thank you very much for joining us.
3: Thank you.
0: President Trump blames the Russia-Ukraine war for soaring energy costs. The war with Iran, though, is the dominant factor keeping global diesel prices high. This weekend, the UK Maritime Trade Operations Center reported several oil tankers traversing the Strait of Hormuz were attacked. Nearly 100 vessels have been hit since the U.S. war with Iran began, resulting in 24 deaths, according to the UN. And the attacks are taking on new forms.
4: Small boats that surrounded a few of the vessels and started firing with RPG and even with the guns.
0: Manoj Yadav is the general secretary of a union representing merchant sailors from India, many of whom work in the Persian Gulf. He says because of that danger, ship captains and sailors making these transits are being offered big money.
4: Not only one time, two time, three time, five times of their salary they are getting just to transit the Hormuz Strait.
0: Five times their regular salary?
4: Yeah.
0: And if they don't comply, Yadav says they might be punished.
4: And maybe there are possibilities that they will get blacklisted.
0: Now, oil deliveries through the Strait of Hormuz have recently seen a recovery, maybe as much as 80% of the pre-war supply, according to trade intelligence firm Kepler. But the cost of getting through the choke point continues to hit pocketbooks around the world. And in the U.S., that's raising the political stakes ahead of the midterm elections. With November approaching, Democrats are hoping to win back Latino voters who have soured on President Trump. But they're facing a big deficit. Many independent Latino voters say they are done with both parties. Now Democrats are trying to rebuild trust. And for help, they're turning to online influencers. NPR congressional correspondent Claudia Grisales has more.
5: There's a place where Latinos go for political news more than any other demographic, and it sounds a little like this.
6: The meat's $6.89 a pound?
7: So won't Donald Trump.
8: Give us another couple years.
9: Bills to pay. I have groceries to buy.
5: That's social media influencers Benny and Abe Gallegos, Solange Hernandez-Hollowell, and Alexa Flores. Flores is a Latina content creator with nearly 500,000 followers. She used to just post about things like beauty tips and fashion. But the Arizona resident said she shifted to politics in response to the Trump administration's immigration policies.
10: My job is to get people to understand that so that they can go and move that needle.
5: That job now includes events with the campaign arm of the Congressional Hispanic Caucus, also known as Bold PAC. Bold PAC sought out influencers to connect with voters in a more personal way than a traditional campaign ad. Here's California Democratic Congresswoman Linda Sanchez, who chairs the group.
11: We're turning to trusted voices in local communities that have followings, giving them information and then allowing them to create content in a way that is organic and authentic.
5: There are no federal rules around how candidates or groups are supposed to disclose payments for political support on social media. Bold PAC says it is not paying content creators for posts. Instead, they're providing stipends of $1,500 for flights, hotels, and other travel costs for each event. In the coming weeks, influencers will join get-out-the-vote stops in swing districts. Flores will appear at a Dia de los Muertos event with lowriders and voters in Tucson, Arizona. Sanchez says these creators can help connect Democrats with the key group, the roughly 30% of Latinos who get their news from social media influencers.
11: Whether that's Instagram or YouTube or TikTok, that's how they're getting their information. So we need to be in those spaces.
5: They hope it's good timing. A growing number of Latinos feel betrayed by President Trump's immigration and economic policies. But Democratic strategist Stephanie Valencia says plenty of work remains to draw all those disillusioned voters back to her party long term. Valencia is co-founder of Equis Research, which found that roughly a third of Latinos are considered independent voters. Of those, more than 40% think neither party cares for people like them.
7: One election cycle is not going to solve the problem that Democrats have had, and a frayed trust with Latino voters that has developed over the last several election cycles.
5: That includes what many saw as President Biden's liberal immigration policies and focus on foreign intervention over domestic policy. Valencia argues that outdated Democratic campaigns have underestimated how swingy Latino voters can be. That is, when it comes to campaign spending and messaging, they show up with too little, too late.
7: You know, Latinos are just a more persuadable universe and can't just be treated as a base turnout universe for Democrats.
5: One of those influencers working with BoldPAC, Solange Hernandez-Hollowell, agrees. Like others, her posts often don't even mention specific candidates, but they do focus on issues that Democrats are campaigning on, like cost of living and immigration. So the Texan wants to help Latinos connect with candidates in a way that goes beyond the transactional.
10: Latinos feel like politicians just show up right before the election. I don't think we feel very heard.
5: She's encouraging her followers to vote through Spanish language posts and translating what this political moment can mean.
10: My main goal right now is making sure that everything that's happening around the world reaches my family and my community in a way that they can understand it.
5: Flores, the Arizona influencer, says she hopes for more awareness that Latinos are having a growing impact on American life.
10: The wave of Latinos growing in this country is becoming a bigger voice for a lot of things.
5: In the race to November, both parties and their Latino constituents will find out just how far that voice can go. Claudia Rizales, NPR News.
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16: I'm Dan Ronan in Washington with these news headlines. Saudi Arabia's King Khalid International Airport remains closed after a second projectile struck a passenger terminal today. This latest attack comes one day after an attack on a passenger terminal that killed at least 13 people. Pope Leo announced today he will undergo surgery in the coming days to remove a nodule that was discovered in one of his lungs. The Vatican says the recovery time for the 71-year-old pontiff should take about a week. Much of the Southeast and the Mid-Atlantic is experiencing heavy rains today as the remnants of a Category 3 hurricane moves northward after striking Florida and Alabama. Four people died. I'm Dan Ronan, NPR News.

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1: This is All Things Considered from NPR News. I'm Joel Rose. Don't tell anybody. That was the advice that Allie Prout received from her cellmate. Prout had told her that she had been raped by Gregory Rodriguez, a corrections officer at the Central California Women's Facility in Chowchilla, California.
2: She's like, you do what you have to do and be fake until you get out of here, and then you tell somebody.
1: Prout followed that advice, and for months she bore more abuse and quietly collected evidence until she was released in August of 2022. When she got out, that evidence she collected, along with her testimony, would help convict Rodriguez on more than 60 counts of sexual assault. He was sentenced to 224 years in prison. Prout's story, along with the abuse suffered by many other prisoners at the Central California Women's Facility in Chowchilla, are the subject of a new investigative podcast, We Are Jane Doe, by NPR member station KQED and Snap Studios. And a warning, this story will contain details of violence and sexual assault. Host Madi Bolaños and producer Anna Sussman join me now. Welcome to you both.
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1: Anna, I want to start with you. Allie Prout's story is really central to the podcast. Tell us a little bit about her and why her story was so crucial to your investigation.
4: She was convicted of a nonviolent offense, and very soon after she arrived at the Central California Women's Facility, an officer named Gregory Rodriguez said something inappropriate to her about how beautiful her lips were and how attractive she was, and she felt very uncomfortable. And shortly after that, he proceeded to assault her, and it was during the very first assault, she said, that she decided to single-handedly kind of make this plan to fight back. She said she knew she couldn't yell and fight in the same way that someone in the free world might be able to. She knew she had to kind of pretend to go along with things, because the big fear she had, and that lots of women we spoke with had, is more time being added to their sentence. Most of the women who are there for much longer amounts of time than she was set to serve. And for that reason, she still had a lot of fight in her, and she hadn't been kind of broken down by the system, and she hadn't been dehumanized year after year in the way that many women that we've interviewed are. Gregory Rodriguez had assaulted many, many women, and many women had tried various ways to fight back, but none of them had been successful because they hadn't been released as quickly as she had.
1: Okay, so we know that her testimony ultimately played a major part in Rodriguez's arrest. What happened next?
4: After Allie came forward, we asked the prison to give us all the data that they could about reports, claims of sexual assault at the prison. And what we saw from that data was pretty amazing. A dramatic rise in women reporting sexual assault inside that prison after Rodriguez was arrested.
1: So a dramatic rise. And following that increase in complaints comes this really horrific incident that figures prominently in this podcast. The day is August 2nd, 2024. Over 150 inmates are rounded up in the prison cafeteria. They are held there for hours while their cells are raided by the correction staff. And then they are attacked with gaseous chemical agents, tied up, beaten. Here's how some of the women describe that incident in your podcast.
5: It was like a concentration camp, actually, if I'm allowed to say that.
6: It was World Zone, World War II Zone.
7: It was the most traumatizing experience I've ever dealt with in my life.
1: The correction staff had a name for this incident. They called it Operation Breakdown. You collected testimony and reviewed the security footage of this incident. After all of your reporting, Madi, what do you understand about how and why this happened?
3: Okay, so we interviewed this woman named Antoinette Yancey. She's incarcerated at the Central California Women's Facility. She's also on a council that mediates issues between staff and prisoners. She told us that a sergeant came up to her and essentially warned her that if this rise in sexual assault complaints didn't stop, that there would be consequences. She was also part of a lawsuit that involved 12 other women, and they were suing CDCR for injuries that they got during that August 2nd incident. And in that lawsuit, they also alleged that this was retaliation for a rise in sexual assault complaints. Now, just last month, the DOJ came out with its own report, and it looked into August 2nd, and it also found that it was retaliation for sexual assault complaints.
1: You know, I find it striking that the corrections staff must have known that this would all be caught on the security cameras, but this still went ahead. What do you make of that?
3: What we learned in our reporting is that there is kind of this culture at the facility where there's almost this unchecked power. And so, yes, the officers know that they're being recorded, but they also don't face harsh consequences for their actions, and that seems to allow this to continue.
1: What did the California Department of Corrections and Rehabilitation say when you brought these allegations to them?
3: Well, they said that they take every allegation of sexual assault seriously and they investigate them. And they also said that they have a zero tolerance policy for retaliation.
4: We also know that after the August 2nd attack, the incidence of women reporting claims of sexual assault went way down again.
1: Many of the women that you spoke to are still in prison in Chowchilla. What have you heard from them? What is life like for them now after all of this has come to light?
3: Most of the women that we spoke to say that they do not feel comfortable reporting sexual assault. And if they were able to do it over, they would not go through that process because of the retaliation that they continue to face.
1: If I'm hearing you right, it sounds like that the women you've spoken to who are still in the prison would do this differently. Say more about that.
4: We interviewed a large number of women in the prison. Nearly every single one of them told us that they had experienced sexual assault at some point in the prison. Most of them said, I never reported because I don't want to get myself in that kind of trouble. But the ones who said that they had reported said, I wished I had not, because they feel that they face ongoing retaliation in small and big ways in their daily lives in the prison because of what they reported.
1: Wow. Where do things stand now? I mean, Gregory Rodriguez has been convicted, but has anything happened to the other officers who were implicated in all of this?
3: No one else has been fired or convicted for sexual assault that we are aware of, but we do know that after this DOJ report came out, several officers have been walked off the yard and are being investigated for sexual assault.
1: You know, the story of Chowchilla feels really extraordinary, but is it? Or is it just extraordinary that we know about what happened in this particular incident?
3: You know, sexual abuse is a problem across prisons in this country. That's why in 2003, Congress passed the Prison Rape Elimination Act to eliminate rape in prison. But over the last 20 years, it continues to be a problem. And, you know, that's because there's these closed door environments with unchecked power. And that really allows for this kind of abuse to flourish.
1: You know, there's another major story about sexual assault that is capturing national headlines. I'm talking, of course, about the allegations of gang rape at Cornell University. How do you think this story that you are telling fits into this larger conversation that the country is having at the moment?
4: There's a lot of parallels. There's a question of bystander complicity. There's the question of a lack of accountability. One thing that's interesting to think about is this concept of closed systems where sexual assault can really flourish. So like closed families, closed churches, for example, and closed prisons. So in this instance, I think something that's different from the Cornell situation is that this is all happening kind of in a black box. It was very difficult for us to get any information in or out. When they finally allowed us a visit, they said we were not allowed to speak with any of the women inside the prison. And as we toured the halls, women shouted out to us, they treat us terribly in here. They treat us like animals. And we were not allowed to speak with them. So I think the lack of transparency adds a layer of fear and a layer of concern.
1: Mighty Bolaños and Anna Sussman are the host and producer of the investigative podcast We Are Jane Doe by NPR member station KQED and Snap Studios. Thank you to you both.
3: Thank you.
4: Thanks for having us.
1: If you or someone you love has given birth lately, you probably know about doulas, non-medical professionals who provide comfort, encouragement, and advocacy during birth. There is now a movement of doulas for the end of life as well, death doulas, and their numbers are growing. NPR's Fio Guerin has our story.
8: At a recent D.C. death collective gathering,
0: death doulas and supporters greet each other.
8: Death is not always dark and somber. When we get together, there's so much laughter and light.
0: That's death doula Darnell Lamont Walker. He bonds with the group, talking about the heavier parts of their work and cracking a couple jokes he's learned in the death worker business.
8: The guy walks in, he's like, good to see you. He's like, better seen than viewed.
0: It was Walker's grandmother who taught him not to shy away from death. She did the work of a death doula, though she never used that phrase.
8: She took care of people. She believed that no one should go through hard things alone.
0: Walker is the author of Never Can Say Goodbye, The Life of a Death Doula and the Art of a Peaceful End. The modern death doula movement started taking shape in the early 2000s, following the introduction of palliative care in the 20th century.
9: It is the work of Cicely Saunders that really put in perspective the modern end-of-life movement.
0: That's Ashley Johnson, president of the National End-of-Life Doula Alliance, or NEDA. Saunders, the person she had mentioned, founded the first modern hospice and helped establish the field of palliative care. As the death doula movement expanded, it also pulled from birth doula practices.
10: So just like they're birth doulas, it makes sense to have death doulas.
0: That's death doula Leslie Tolf. She's a co-chair at the DC Death Collective. She says the dying need an advocate, someone to help them through their transition, especially since private equity companies have been buying up hospices and stripping back services.
10: More and more people are warehoused in assisted living homes. And so the companioning, the human part of the dying process has been left on the side.
0: Death doulas are also there for other kinds of conversations.
11: One lady I was working with who was getting close to dying, and the one thing she wanted to do was get her fridge replaced.
0: That's Sam Steppens. He's a death doula and a minister.
11: And I kept trying to nudge her, saying, don't you want to think about like the important things in life? And she was like, no, I want to get my fridge replaced. Because for her, her spiritual thing was she didn't want to leave her apartment, you know, as a mess for the next person.
0: But why are more people becoming death doulas in recent years? Johnson, the head of NEDA, says the COVID-19 pandemic accelerated the awareness of death doulas. Tolf, the co-chair of the DC Death Collective, also suspects other reasons.
10: Frankly, I think it's because the baby boomers are such a large demographic of our population right now. And just like they wanted to manage their midlife, they want to manage their end of life.
0: Death doulas have also gone mainstream, with a character in HBO Max's The Pitt.
12: I'm Roxy's death doula.
13: Her what?
0: And celebrities have spoken about training to become death doulas, like director Chloe Zhao and actor Nicole Kidman.
10: The ability for her voice to resonate, you know, across people who won't have conversations with their parents. I am in love with Nicole Kidman now.
0: However, Tolf says with increased awareness comes potential complications.
10: As we grow, of course, people who might not be certified come into the mix and say, oh, I'm a death doula, having not taken the training. So I think that that is something we have to watch for.
0: Another complication is creating uniform standards. Being a doula is a non-medical title, so this work can be difficult to define. And people have different needs towards the end of life. Here's Johnson.
9: So we provide a proficiency assessment that is designed to evaluate that the doula demonstrates knowledge and skills aligned with the nationally developed standards.
0: But if you are looking for support, Johnson says there are ways to approach it.
9: The questions that you should ask are, do you follow a code of ethics? What services do you offer? How long have you been practicing? What trainings have you completed? Are you comfortable with supporting my family's culture or spiritual beliefs?
0: Darnell Lamont Walker says you don't need to wait for a serious diagnosis to have these early conversations about death. In addition to being a death doula, Walker also works as a children's television writer.
8: My goal is to create content that will help a kid not become the adult that I'm working with who's so afraid of death and can't talk to others and can't be in community about it.
0: He hopes his writing guides kids through complicated topics, the way his grandma guided him.
8: One day you're going to die, but until then, there's still so much life you can get to. Like, what becomes important?
0: He says when we acknowledge death as a part of life, we give ourselves permission to live more fully. Theo Guerin, NPR News.

0: You're listening to All Things Considered from NPR News. I thought I knew how to parallel park. I squeezed into tiny spots in Boston and New York, navigated the hills of San Francisco, but nothing quite prepared me for the mean streets of Philadelphia, where some blocks are barely wide enough for a horse and buggy. The city held its first ever Parallel Parking Association Championship this month, and reporter Andrew Stelzer was there.
1: Let's get ready to parallel park!
2: They came from all over the city, driving all types of cars, from Kias to Lexuses and everything in between.
3: My name is Cynthia Strawberry, and I do all kinds of parking. Anytime people can't park, I tell them, get out their car, let me park their car for them.
4: My name is Shafir Mondel. They call me Pyre One Shot, and I'm here to win. I'm the king of parallel parking here in Philadelphia.
5: My name is Anna D'Souza, and I'm here to represent all of the parents and their Cheerio crushers, because if anyone parks in distress and duress, it is parents.
2: There were 14 contestants out of 900 applicants. They included a city bus driver, a former Survivor contestant, and Missy Phillips, whose Instagram handle is Missy Parks Good.
6: I did prep this week. I generally use my backup camera. I am pro backup camera, but I respect the rules.
2: Backup cameras and self-parking cars were not allowed.
6: I would just, like, wait for a SEPTA bus to pull up behind me, and then I'd get into the tightest spot, because you got to do that under duress, got to build up the tolerance for stress.
2: Under duress was one of three categories of competition. Volunteers with costumes and props acted as delivery vans, snowplows, or tailgating football fans to simulate stressful parking conditions, while drivers tried to line up their wheels as close to the curb as possible.
7: Seven and five and a half.
8: Seven and five and a half.
9: Yeah!
8: Pretty good, dude.
7: Nice job.
9: Thank you.
2: There was also the one-shot category. Back in and straighten out with no corrections. But most dramatic was tight squeeze, in which drivers had to maneuver into a spot only 18 inches longer than their car.
10: She's caught in two! She's caught in two!
11: Oh, yeah. That's nice.
2: Parallel parking competitions have also been held in Austin, Portland, Oregon, and Pittsburgh, which recently held their sixth annual event. But none of those cities has the same narrow streets and dense urban core as Philly, where parking is a frequent topic of conversation and frustration.
12: So it's going to be more challenging because the city was not built for cars, right?
2: Kinja Patterson and Ayanda Satoli are both Philly natives who came out to hoot, holler, and enjoy a beautiful sunny fall day.
13: You know that from being in the city, either born and raised or if you're a transplant, you have to learn how to parallel park.
2: After three competitors advanced to the finals, the last round was scored on nothing more than style and parking with flair.
14: The moment of truth. The best parallel parker in Philadelphia.
2: The winner was One Shot Mar, street name Mario Zucca. He parked well, but also worked the crowd with his race car driver's outfit and a giant number one balloon trailing off of his 2012 Mazda 3 hatchback.
14: One Shot Mar!
2: Mar took home a $76 prize and the trophy, a mounted, jagged piece of Philadelphia curb.
15: I have a spot already for it, ready to go. I just hope my mantle's strong enough because that thing's really heavy.
2: Next year, the organizers want to hold regional heats in the suburbs, leading up to a final competition in the city once again. For NPR News, I'm Andrew Stelzer in Philadelphia.
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7: I'm Dan Ronan in Washington with these news headlines. President Trump says Ukraine and Russia have agreed to what he calls an energy ceasefire, and the two warring nations will not attack each other's energy infrastructure. On the Pacific coast of Mexico, Hurricane Simon is pounding the region as a Category 4 hurricane. Forecasters with the National Hurricane Center say it's not clear when the storm will make landfall. The Justice Department is investigating five television networks that cover the White House as part of the pool arrangement for possible antitrust violations. The move comes just weeks after President Trump removed CNN, MS Now, and Politico from the White House because he objected to the way they cover them. I'm Dan Ronan, NPR News.

0: 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From DuckDuckGo, introducing Duck.ai, where users can ask AI privately, from the simple questions to the sensitive ones, by DuckDuckGo, who believes AI should be optional. Duck.ai. This is NPR.
1: From NPR News, this is All Things Considered. I'm Joel Rose. You can learn a lot about someone from how they spend their money. Amazon keeps close tabs on the spending habits of its customers, and now the company is sharing what they think they know. There is a new feature called About You, where shoppers can find a long list of insights that the company has developed based on your browsing habits, purchase history, and even conversations with Alexa. And it can get pretty personal. One woman posted on social media that Amazon had surmised that she has a, quote, flat buttocks. Ouch. Lindsay Owens studies how and why companies collect data on their customers. She is the president and CEO of the nonprofit economic think tank Groundwork Collaborative and the author of a book called Gouged, The End of a Fair Price and What That Means for Your Wallet. Hi, thanks for joining us.
2: Thanks so much for having me.
1: Okay, and a quick note before we go any further. Amazon is a financial supporter of NPR and pays to distribute some of our content. All right, let's jump in together here and see what Amazon knows about us, shall we?
2: Let's do it.
1: Let me open up this About You feature on my phone. So Amazon has like 44 total entries on this list. They know that I prefer La Colombe for coffee. That is true.

0: accurate. What about you? What's standing out to you from your list?
1: Yeah, they've definitely got my number in some respects. They know I live in Washington, D.C., which is true. They have a surprising amount of information about my son. Here it says I have a preschooler who is around 3 years old. My son turned three in August, so that's pretty close.
0: Yeah, there's a lot of stuff about my family situation as well. I mean, yeah, they think that I have a 13-year-old child, and in fact, I have a 12-year-old who's going to be 13 next month. Yeah, that's pretty close. So what exactly is Amazon up to here? What are they trying to do?
1: Yeah, look, companies these days can collect a really incredible amount of information about you as a consumer. Some of this is good news for consumers at points. You can get better product recommendations. But the concern, of course, is how this data can be turned against you in pricing decisions, for example, and whether or not this data can lead to more personalized pricing, where you might get charged more than me for the same item because you have a history of buying it in the past.
0: Do we have any idea why Amazon would be choosing to make this information available for us to see for ourselves? Like, why share it with us?
1: Yeah, it's an interesting question. You do have the ability to make changes. If you click on one of your categories, you know, it says if something doesn't look right, share some feedback to help us make corrections or updates. So I think really what they're looking for is, in part, your participation in improving their algorithm and in ultimately getting you to spend more of your money on the Amazon website.
0: They're putting us to work, in other words, to make their algorithm better.
1: Absolutely. Not just using and selling our data, but also making sure we're in on it as well.
0: This kind of profile building is not uncommon, right? I mean, your work has focused on one reason that this data is collected, which is called surveillance pricing. Explain what that means.
1: Yeah, surveillance pricing is a colloquial term for something that economists call personalized pricing, which is a way of setting pricing based on your individual willingness to pay. I think for most Americans, it's pretty horrifying because it really sits at the intersection of two things we hate: being spied on and being ripped off or overcharged. Companies are increasingly collecting vast data on you to better assess how much they can charge you. When will they need to push you a discount or offer you a better price to get you to finish the purchase? When can they not bother with the discount because they know you'll pay full freight? Or maybe they know you're desperate to buy it. They know I've got a three-year-old. If I'm searching for children's Tylenol, I've probably got a sick three-year-old. They know that I might be willing to pay top dollar to get that fever broken. So increasingly, this corporate surveillance state is not just a privacy concern, it's also a pocketbook concern.
0: How widespread do you think this kind of surveillance pricing is? I mean, you've given a couple of examples, but are they still isolated, or do you think this is becoming really common?
1: Yeah, it's a little tough to know because companies obviously take great pains to keep a lot of this from us, which is in part what makes Amazon's About Me page so unusual. But we've seen examples of Expedia charging customers more for a hotel room in New York if they were logging on from a wealthier area. We've seen examples of Target increasing prices in the app as they know you approach the store and are likely to go in and make the final purchase. We know through our analysis of Walmart's patents that they have built the technology and patented the technology to change the price of mayonnaise once they know you have tuna in your cart. They have said that they're not planning to deploy that patent, but clearly the technology is there, it's being built, and it's not just online anymore. As increasingly folks purchase items in-app, use scan-and-go technologies, or even use smart carts in grocery stores.
0: What are you most concerned about when you see all of this technology around the shopping experience? Where do you think we're headed?
1: I'm most concerned about the extinction of a fair price in this country. For 150 years, we've had a price tag. We moved past a period of haggling where different people were charged different amounts for the same item, and we got a standard

0: posted price. It heralded in a period in our economy where we had a little predictability in shopping, where we had transparency, which facilitated comparison shopping, the key mechanism that keeps pricing competitive. And I worry that the changes that companies are making to pricing is going to erode competition and make us all poorer to boot.
1: I've been speaking to Lindsay Owens. She is the president and CEO of Groundwork Collaborative and the author of Gouged, The End of a Fair Price and What That Means for Your Wallet. Thank you so much for joining us.
0: Thanks for having me.
2: I don't want to spend the rest of my life in Casablanca married to a man who runs a bar.
3: You'd rather be in a passionless marriage.
2: And be the first lady of Czechoslovakia.
1: That, of course, is Meg Ryan and Billy Crystal in When Harry Met Sally, arguing about the iconic final scene of another great movie, Casablanca, and proving that even the films we think we all agree on can still spark debate and disagreement in our relationships. So for this week's Cineplexity, we wanted to talk about movies that have tested the bonds of love. We have rounded up some of the usual suspects, Mark Rivers, who produces these segments, and Catherine Fink, a film fan and producer on All Things Considered. Welcome to you both.
4: Hey, hello. Jen.
1: So Mark and Catherine, you are both in long-term relationships. What are your movie-watching habits like with your significant others? And Mark, I guess you have volunteered to start.
5: So, you know, I will say, obviously, huge film fan. I can spend a lot of my days just being at home and watching movies. And my girlfriend, whom I love, and every day with her is a joy, my girlfriend, she does not watch movies alone. And that, to me, was like meeting someone who doesn't eat bacon. You know, it's like I knew those people were out there, but I didn't know that I would ever meet one, let alone start dating one.
1: And you of all people, Mark.
5: Exactly, yeah. So God's test for me. But no, we've watched a number of movies together, and it has sparked some very interesting discussion and debate. But I find these debates very healthy.
1: All right, Catherine, what about you? What are some of your watching habits?
4: So, like Mark, I'm also the film bro in my relationship. When my partner and I first started dating, she basically was like, "I really don't watch movies that are not about like romance and sex." And like that's an and, not an or. Like she needs sex in the movie. Like she does not want a slow burn. She doesn't want it to be 2 hours of longing. Mm-hmm. She also is very averse to what I would call what she calls boy movies. So that is sci-fi, mob movies. These are all things I care about. And so, you know, to her credit, over the last 5 years, she has really expanded her horizons, but that was kind of a challenging starting point for me. I actually had a big win earlier this year. You know, I mentioned she doesn't like boy movies. That includes the Lord of the Rings trilogy.
6: In the land of Mordor, in the fires of Mount Doom, the Dark Lord Sauron forged in secret a master ring to control all others.
4: And she finally agreed to sit down and watch all of the films in one day. And you know what? She actually liked it.
5: What a magical day.
1: Let's get to some more specifics here, Catherine. Have there been any films that sparked like a disagreement with your partner or that just like did not go as well as you hoped?
4: Yeah. So like I mentioned, I, you know, have kind of helped broaden her horizons in terms of genres and subject matter. And
5: she's lucky to have you.
4: Yeah. You know, I agree. And I think she would agree, to my credit. I have definitely pushed a little too far a few times, particularly in the horror genre. I took her to see a movie called Skinamarink, if you're familiar. Which is, oh gosh, it's like this trippy, abstract movie with like almost no dialogue. These two kids are in their house and they're looking for their dad and objects are disappearing and you're seeing all of these shots from strange angles and there's some sort of insidious force that is trying to influence the kids at some point in the movie. And look,
5: you were trying to break that relationship up. That was a real troll.
4: Skinamarink is not a favorite of mine. I'm not going to defend it necessarily, but she really struggled. There were people who walked out in the middle of the theater, and I just know she wanted to be one of them, but she was such a good sport about it. She stuck around. And this is, like, far and away the most experimental movie we've watched together, and she hated it. She hated it so much.
5: Skinamarink would be a test for anyone. That would be a test for, like, Roger Ebert.
4: May
5: he rest.
4: And it tested me, too. But you know what? She came back. And she still listens to my, you know, movie suggestions when we're scrolling through HBO Max on a Friday night.
5: That's a strong will. Yeah. I mean, speaking of horror, the movie that I think caused some of the most spirited debate between us was 1976's Carrie.
7: That's Satan's power.
8: It's nothing to do with Satan, Mama. It's me. Me. If I concentrate hard enough, I can move things.
5: Brian De Palma's Carrie, we all know the story. The prom that goes terribly wrong. Film lovers no doubt remember one of the film's first shots, you know, this dreamy, slow-motion tableau of a bunch of lively female high schoolers, or should I say adult actresses playing high schoolers, hanging out in a locker room. And it's partly meant to set up Carrie's loner status in the school. I've seen the scene a bunch of times, but my girlfriend who's coming to it with fresh eyes, she came down hard, and I think justifiably, on the voyeuristic sort of titillation of the scene, which is certainly there, in addition to all the other things going on in the scene. And, you know, I'm just kind of watching this go by, I'm like, oh, what a great shot. And, like, she's kind of just like, wait, what? Why is he doing this? And I kind of happened to mention to her that, you know, beforehand that, you know, Brian De Palma is kind of a legendary freak in movies. So once she kind of had that knowledge and looked at this, we got into this just long back and forth about, you know, just the male gaze and both the kind of feminist attributes and the deficiencies of the story. And she still liked the movie overall, but her criticism really put me on my toes. You know, I had to really think about what this scene was doing and what De Palma's intentions were and the ways that those intentions didn't alleviate or erase some of the more problematic elements of the scene. But it was an example of her kind of like calling me on my blind spots, as it were. And I think that happens a lot in especially kind of hetero relationships, where the man kind of has the luxury of letting certain content kind of just breeze by on screen, whereas women often do not get that luxury.
1: Do you guys have a specific approach to the types of movies that you will watch with your partner? Mark, is there sort of do you have any rules around what you'll pick?
5: It's a free-for-all. No, I mean, I look at our film viewing together, and as another way to talk about each other. I remember fondly when we watched Greta Gerwig's Lady Bird. This is our coming-of-age film from 2017, where Saoirse Ronan plays this high school senior who has a tense relationship with her mother, played by Laurie Metcalf.
9: I want to go where culture is, like New York.
10: How in the world did I raise such a
9: snob? Or at least Connecticut or New Hampshire, where writers live in the woods.
10: Get into those schools anyway.
9: Mom!
5: After we watched it, it got my girlfriend to talk about her own complicated relationship with her mother, and that conversation got very emotional. So I think one of the great things about watching films together is that it's another way to get to know her, get to know her thoughts, get to know her feelings. And I never tire of that. So whether we disagree on a movie or not, I think the discussions that can come out of it are always fun for me. So yeah, I have no strategy. My strategy is: will this provoke conversation? Will this provoke debate or some interesting reactions? Then let's watch it. Even if I come off looking worse for even having recommended it, I think.
1: But it doesn't sound like you're like trying to dodge the debate.
5: No, I wade into the debate. Yeah, I welcome the debate. To me, the most boring thing imaginable would be if I showed her a movie and she just said, "Okay, it's fine," and then we just left it. Like, that's no fun.
1: Let's gab about it.
5: Yeah, let's have a conversation. Let's have a debate. Put me on my toes, which she does often.
1: Catherine, what about you? Are you leaning into the debate, or are you trying to?
4: Yeah, I mean, you know, I think that I should probably spend a little time watching her favorite movies, because, you know, we spent a lot of time with mine and, you know, sort of an education of sorts of, like, here are the important films I would love for you to see, whether or not she's moved by them or disgusted by them.
5: You're speaking my language. Yeah,
4: but, you know, I'll give an example. My partner loves the movie Love Actually.
11: If you look for it, I've got a sneaky feeling you'll find that Love Actually is all around.
4: I hate that movie.
5: It's one of the worst films of the century.
4: I agree.
1: I don't know, Mark. How do you feel about it?
5: That movie is inexcusable.
4: Yeah, and there are kind of like a string of Love Actually type movies that are not nostalgic for me that she just loves because of the romance and the sex and all
5: of
4: that.
5: Of it all.
4: Yeah, and I think actually maybe it's time for me to take a backseat role and like allow her to explain why these movies have moved her so much.
1: Truly, that is love.
5: That's very generous of you.
1: That was NPR's Catherine Fink and Mark Rivers. Thank you both for joining us, and happy watching.
5: Thank you.
4: Thank you.
1: A special thank you to everyone who indulges their partner's movie choices. And thank you for listening to All Things Considered from NPR News.
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15: Stardate October 11th. The stars in a binary system can be quite intimate. One star can pull gas off the surface of its companion, for example. And in extreme cases, the stars can merge to form a single star. Both types of interactions can make the stars look a lot younger than they really are. Many examples of this are found in Messier 10. It's a globular cluster, hundreds of thousands of stars all packed into a ball a few dozen light years across. The cluster includes an especially large number of blue stragglers, stars that look a lot younger and bluer than the cluster should contain. M10 itself is billions of years older than the Sun. It probably was born with many hot blue stars. But such stars burn out quickly, so there's no way that any of the cluster's original blue stars could still be around. Instead, the blue stragglers probably were rejuvenated. Some appear to have stolen gas from a companion. The extra material revs up the nuclear reactions in the recipient, making it look much younger. Other blue stragglers may be the results of mergers. The stars spiral together. That would increase the rate of nuclear reactions as well, turning two old stars into what looks like a brand new one. Messier 10 is in Ophiuchus, the Serpent Bearer. The cluster is in the southwest as night falls, to the upper right of the teapot of Sagittarius. Through binoculars, the cluster looks like a hazy smudge of light. And we have more sky-watching tips and much more about the cosmos in Stardate magazine. Details at stardate.org. For the McDonald Observatory, I'm Billy Henry.
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17 years is a long time. Long enough to reshape an orchestra. Long enough to redefine what it means to be a music director in the 21st century. And long enough to leave a mark that doesn't fade when the final concert ends. For Gustavo Dudamel, that journey with the Los Angeles Philharmonic has been about more than just performances. It's been